0: of Washington's communities. One person rises immediately to the top of that list. And today we are honored to welcome Suzanne Dale Esty, the Executive Director of the Washington Economic Development Association. Suzanne is a force in this field, and her impact is felt in every corner of our state. Suzanne, thank you so much for joining us on Northwest Leaders and Legends today.
1: Of course. And again, thank you for having me.
0: As we record episode 3 today, we're gearing up for the release of it during Economic Development Week coming up May 4th through the 8th. And with that celebration on the horizon, this feels like a perfect moment to ground our listeners into the roots of this work. So, Suzanne, would you share what WEDA is, a bit of its history, and how it came to life here in Washington State?
1: So the Washington Economic Development Association is really a small trade association, but we like to say we're the only trade association in Washington State that is laser focused on economic development across our entire state. And we've been around for 31 years, depending. There's a lot of history of mergers and transitions, but about 31 years focused on job growth and the strengthening of economic opportunity in all of our communities across the whole state. It began really as an effort to promote sound economic development policy and to provide networking and training to economic developers. And as I've worked as executive director for the now going on 8 years, we've really worked hard. We've about tripled the membership to broaden the tent, as I like to say, and not just be about economic development professionals who do this work 24/7, but those who care about economic development. Perhaps they wear multiple hats and economic development is just one of them in a city or a county, at a port, in a tribe. We also partner robustly with our workforce development colleagues, a number of community-based organizations that prioritize economic development. And really, we're all about people who want to help increase economic vitality and opportunity in their communities in Washington.
0: Well, I know that you yourself wear multiple hats in this executive director role. So can you walk us through your role a little bit more and tell us about the organization's mission and its vision?
1: Of course. Gosh, an economic developer of a nonprofit, what don't you do, really? Just yesterday, I was making the mad dash to make the bank deposit, and we have a bookkeeper, but as really the primary staff member, and we have and she's much more than just a bookkeeper. She's really our CFO, but she's just very part-time. And then we have a lobbyist. But really, other than that, it's a part-time executive director. And really, I think of the job as the voice of economic development across the state, to some degree, the face, although I'm more than willing to also play the more supportive stewardship model of leadership. And that's in our advocacy. We have a registered lobbyist, but I do a lot of advocacy, primarily in the state legislature, but also with other policymakers at the regional and local levels. And then really a support role of providing professional development, training, a place of support for these professionals that are asked to go grow jobs in an environment where there's all these macro forces at play. And sometimes they just need a listening ear, a place to find new ideas, a place to commiserate, a place to pose a question about a vendor search. So we really try to provide that landing place of professional development. We run a couple of conferences, and then it's just the nitty-gritty of running a small nonprofit in challenging times. And for the most part, it's a lot of fun.
0: Oh, I know it is. And it's the heart of the economic development of this particular economic development organization. It just feels like there's a DNA that runs through all of the professionals, because at the heart of it is their care and their support for their communities. But I'd love to know from you who makes up the membership, mostly the membership today, and who you are hoping to recruit and bring into the organization moving forward.
1: Yeah, we do have strong partnership with the Washington State Department of Commerce. So they are indeed members of our organization on the board as non-voting members. But starting at the statewide level, there are a number of statewide organizations: the Association of Washington Business, the Washington State Micro Enterprise Association, the Washington Public Ports Association. So we try to be the convener of a number of organizations that care about economic development. And I didn't name all of them by any means. And then at the regional level, all of the associate development organizations are members of WIDA. And so there's 35 of those representing the 39 counties across the state. And I know we'll talk more about the ADOs as they're known. And then counties, cities, ports, and some of our ports are indeed ADOs. We have a number of chambers of commerce that are members, tribes, a few business organizations, and then again, community-based organizations, and just folks, workforce development professionals, higher education folks that prioritize this work of recognizing that with economic opportunity comes vitality for communities.
0: When we think about those practitioners of economic development and why they are so important to communities, tell us about the people behind the work and what they're working on day to day.
1: First of all, I like to remind people because they don't always understand. They think because they read the newspaper and they see that Starbucks is shifting some jobs in Tennessee that they are indeed experts in this work. And I like to remind people that it is indeed a science, that there are strategies and tactics and proven best practices to this work. There are people who are credentialed in real estate development, in entrepreneurship. And so the kind of the traditional forms of economic development are business, retention, and expansion, and then recruitment. So you'll hear a lot about BRE and recruitment, but there's so much more to it, fostering entrepreneurship, being catalysts and conveners, I like to say, building alignment in strategies, because again, there's lots of people and lots of perspectives about our employers and how they should be supported and valued, and our workers and how they should be treated. In fact, we do have some union members of WIDA as well, and of some of our economic development organizations. So it's, again, a big tent. And what the economic developers who are practitioners do every day varies. And that's part of the fun of it. Better busy than bored. And they could go from a meeting about a permit challenge for a restaurant and be bringing in the fire inspectors, and then shift to a big meeting about a recruitment project of a major clean energy company. It really varies. It's not always easy, but it's very fulfilling.
0: I cannot agree more with that. And I'd love to know from your perspective how that work translates into real financial impact for our communities.
1: If we do this work well, and if it's supported, and I have to put out there early here, Jill, that in this state, economic development is not the priority that it should be. Relative to other states, we invest perhaps the least. I've seen a few different analyses of that, but certainly less robustly than most other states in the nation. But if we do this work well, it truly builds revenue in local, regional, and state economies. And in fact, the economic development councils who are on contract with the state, we like to say they're the ground game, and they're also known as ADOs, the ground game for the Commerce Department. They're measured on a quarterly basis for how many jobs they created or saved, and what we, another term of art is CapEx. What was the capital expenditure of a company that came and grew, or perhaps was here and grew? And those investments result in revenue for cities and counties in the state that can then be reinvested into parks and public safety and education. So it's really a holistic circle, and it starts at prioritizing our employers and making sure we're a great place to do business.
0: You know, so often if I am asked about, what do you do for a living? And I talk to them about, I am passionate about economic development. And so often they say, what is that? And we have sometimes a hard time articulating exactly the impact that practitioners who are working in this space do on a day-to-day basis, and the grants that they are backing, or the projects or childcare initiatives, or growing businesses that are here and helping to create opportunities for new families, for new communities to come into our regions and our spaces. So we think about that, and it's hard hard to define, but what I would love to know from you is what parts of economic development do you think don't get enough attention, and how can we do a better job of that storytelling? Because I think once people know that work, they back it so much. Yes, that's important. Yes, that's critical work for us and for the state. Thank you for the work that you're doing on behalf of all of our communities. What do you think is misunderstood about our work, and how can we do a better job?
1: First and foremost, you're absolutely right. There's no single definition of economic development. There's really no single strategy, policy, or program. There's no silver bullet. And I think one of the most important understandings is that each region and community may have unique needs. They may have unique industry clusters that they are fostering or targeting. And there are through lines of business retention, expansion, recruitment, or talent gaps that we can find in statewide strategies. But it's really, really important that regions have a coalesced strategy, and that at a statewide basis, we recognize that there's a reason there are regional strategies, because there are unique needs. Generally, economic development is often described as a creation of jobs and wealth, but I also like to emphasize that it's about the improvement of quality of life. And again, if we do this work well, if we make sure that the have-nots have more and that there is equity and opportunity in this work, it is indeed strategic for all. And so I think that sort of the economic imperative of inclusion is certainly a passion of mine and an area where WIDA has focused. And there's a lot of conversation about that nationally. But the economic imperative has not gone away. So that's certainly an area where I think we may not get recognized in economic development, particularly in Washington State. It's not all about incentives to big companies. It is about economic opportunity and vitality for communities, large and small, rural and urban. And the neat thing about WIDA is, and of course I'm biased, but we have economic development professionals who care about those other communities that may be very different from their own, and they recognize that they have a lot in common, but they also are doing their darndest to get their own regions rowing in the same direction.
0: But there is a space at the table for every community in our state. And so this is a perfect time for a quick break for us. But if you would kindly stay right where you are, Suzanne, there is so much more to come on the second half of our conversation with you here at Northwest Leaders and Legends. So stay tuned.
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0: And we are back from our break with Suzanne Dale Esty, the executive director of the Washington Economic Development Association, and we are thrilled that she is here. So as we are diving into the second part of our conversation together, Suzanne, let's talk about business competitiveness. From your perspective, how competitive is our state's business environment, and how does our position compare with peer states across the country?
1: I have to say, Jill, that this is keeping me up at night. And this is a blue, moderate-leaning state. But we absolutely need healthy employers in the state to fund all the things that our elected officials and communities care about. And I fear that we're in a moment in time here when we've forgotten to say thank you and how can I help to our existing employers, large and small. At the state level, in the 2025 legislative session, the largest tax increases in history were passed. And at the local and regional level, additional taxes were passed, particularly in the Puget Sound region, where we have so many key employers who are important to our whole state. I think, in general, many of our employers, and this is certainly getting a lot of headlines, that many of our employers are feeling it. And some of this is beyond our state policymaking. Some of this is tariffs, the global trade environment, broader business uncertainty, supply chain challenges. But here in our state, where we can control some level of the policymaking, our employers are feeling overtaxed, overregulated, and we've lost much of our competitive edge. An interesting other layer to this is energy capacity. And we've lost a competitive edge on hydro, where we had some of the lowest power rates in the nation. And because of AI and the energy needs on our systems, we've lost that competitive edge too. And then in higher education, there's been huge reductions to research dollars. So I don't mean to be too down because we have incredible assets in this state. But on the competitive front of economic development, where it truly is an aggressive game, and we've seen the cash that the state of Tennessee has put on the table in this Starbucks example, $5,000 a job if you come here and commit to investing $100 million, and Starbucks is doing that. Now, some of those are new jobs, but it's very real, and it's playing out today, and I worry about it a tremendous amount.
0: Well, let's talk a little further about competition. And I wanted to share hot off the presses that Chief Executive's annual CEO survey was just released a few days ago, ranking the best and the worst states for business. The corresponding article, Suzanne, was really insightful. And in it, there was a quote that really stuck out to me. And it was this. So forgive me for the long quote, but I think it's really impactful. As the country nears 250 years, the balance between the states is still one of the defining tensions and one of its most productive engines. The founders argued about power, but they understood competition. States would rival one another for commerce, industry, and people. Two centuries later, that constructive rivalry is still reshaping where the next era of growth is concentrated and where it is not. If constructive rivalry is reshaping the map of future growth, what does Washington State need to do right now to ensure we're not just participating in that competition, but we're leading it?
1: That's a big question. And again, pretty alarming. I do think in any competitive situation, you focus on your strengths. And we are indeed the home of big ideas. We do indeed have incredible globally facing companies here that have to be valued. They have to be heard. They have to be thanked. And we need to listen. And they are screaming through organizations like the Washington Roundtable and AWB And quite frankly, WIDA has tended not to always pound the table on these competitiveness issues, but it has come to a point where we feel compelled to join those voices and say, time out, we're at an inflection point. So I think, again, building on your strengths, innovation, this is an incredible place to live. That it is absolutely extraordinary. If you go outside from anywhere from Walla to Chihuahua to the Olympic Peninsula, it's truly an incredible place to live. But we've taken our employers for granted, and we're at a crossroads. So I know we'll talk about it. There's an upcoming strategic plan for economic development. And I think taking advantage of that and the moment that we're in to reflect, be humble, recognize that these are not partisan issues, and find a path forward that builds from our strengths.
0: Yeah, this is an issue of the health of our communities. But we do have some incredible success stories to share. And I think that's where we really need to shine a light on this work. And Suzanne, WIDA does that, and they did it beautifully. So back in February of this year, WIDA hosted its winter conference, and it was so inspiring. I would love to hear from you some of the stories behind the award-winning projects and really what stood out to you.
1: The Washington Economic Development Association Economic Development Awards are one of my favorite things about this work. And it starts, of course, with the people. So we recognize emerging professionals and advocates of the year. And this year, we recognize two emerging professionals who are just the most inspiring, engaging professionals. Their names are actually Ryan Berryman and Phoebe Reed. And huge shout out. And then our advocate of the year, Chad Melton from Virginia Mason in Kitsap County. These are people who have made this work a priority and are leading in very powerful ways from the outside in Chad's case and as an up-and-coming leader in the case of our emerging leaders. So it starts with the people. And of course, there's others we would love to honor, but those were really amazing, inspiring stories of their individual work. And then we have awards for a recruitment project of the year. And there were a couple of great ones there. The Port of Walla's work with Rockwool. And they actually flew in from the East Coast to join us for the ceremony. Port of Benton's work in Fusion. How cool is that for the recruitment award? And then in retention and expansion, there was a really cool project with Portal Space Systems. So this is where Home of Big Ideas. This state really is leading. Something like 40 companies were involved in the Artemis project of NASA just of late around the moon. 40 Washington State companies. And Portal is just an example of the opportunities in the space sector. And then, of course, we have really neat innovation happening at the ground level through the Lacey Makerspace, which was awarded for innovation and inclusion. We have an award for inclusion. There's really cool stuff happening there. And South Sound BIPOC was recognized. And then response and recovery. Resilience is a huge piece of economic development. And the Seattle Chamber was honored for their work in helping communities get ready for World Cup, which is a huge opportunity. But if we get caught flat-footed, it could hurt our existing employers and workers and not include these and be welcoming of the tourists who are coming. And the Chamber has helped businesses get ahead of that. So they were recognized as well. So I may have missed one, Jill, but just sitting there listening is so incredibly inspiring. And it's really an honor that we get a chance to help tell those stories.
0: I cannot agree more. I left the WIDA conference going, this is exactly why I care so deeply. And all the same people in the room feel the same way that I do, too, about serving their communities and creating opportunities at every single solitary level. New business, existing business growth, where to take some of our ideas in the future and leverage the talent and the treasure that we have right here in our state. And that's really why we have this show, too, to shine a light on all these great stories. And as we look forward with Washington State embarking on a statewide economic development and competitiveness plan, can you talk about the significance of this effort and what it could mean for the state's future?
1: I am really excited about it and grateful that the legislature did prioritize this in what was a very challenging budget. In the context of concerns about new revenue, there are indeed structural challenges that have caused our policymakers to have to make cuts. And they prioritize, nevertheless, they prioritize the Economic Development Strategic Plan for funding. It will be the first in decades. Governor Gregoire led a state competitiveness council in, I think, the 2016 range. And then the lieutenant governor did what was really a business competitiveness analysis. But this will be, as you say, economic development as a science, as I like to point out, and competitiveness as a strategic plan. And the Commerce Department is leading it. They've already started, even though they haven't yet received the funds, which they'll receive after July 1st, they've already started with an inclusive process with a number of different work groups where they're collaborating and listening. It'll be data driven, and there will be checkpoints with the legislature. So we're going to finally all get on the same page, hopefully, and be accountable for practical and forward-thinking strategies to help address this inflection point, but also help us move forward together.
0: Yeah, this is such an incredible step, and it's such a timely one. Delighted that this happened through this legislative session. And I will say, Suzanne, what a perfect conversation to lead us into Economic Development Week, again, coming up May 4th through the 8th, just around the corner. And it's a moment to celebrate the work that's happening across all of our 39 communities and leaders exactly like you. So, Suzanne, I just cannot thank you enough for joining us today on our third episode of Northwest Leaders and Legends. Thank you for all the work that you are doing. And we're just so happy and tickled that you joined us today.
1: Again, I really appreciate the opportunity. Appreciate your leadership, Jill. And I appreciate all those doing the work across our state. It's an honor to serve them.
0: It is an honor to serve them. And as always, a huge thank you to our producer, Michael Sarno, for shaping every single episode of Northwest Leaders and Legends. We will be back in the next few weeks with another special guest. And until then, we're sending warm Northwest wishes to you and your communities. Thanks so much. Bye for now. Thank you for spending a bit of your day with us today, and I hope today's show brought insight and value to you. 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
10: 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You're about to hear a rebroadcast of The Women's Mosaic. The Women's Mosaic is a show that explores the real lives of local women through story-rich interviews with co-hosts Karen Morrison and Elizabeth Madrigal. They expose what works and what doesn't to enhance the well-being of women in our greater community. So you can catch new episodes of the Women's Mosaic every second and fourth Tuesday here on KXRW from 7 to 7:30 p.m. Again, this is a KXRW created show with co-hosts Karen Morrison and Elizabeth Madrigal. The Women's Mosaic new episodes drop the second and fourth Tuesdays at 7 p.m.
11: I'm Elizabeth Madrigal.
12: And I'm Karen Morrison.
11: And we're the hosts of the Women's Mosaic, where the real lives of women and girls are shared and celebrated.
12: In this space, we honor the feminine and amplify the voices of women speaking their truth.
11: The Women's Mosaic delves into the real lives of local women through story-rich interviews, learning what works and what doesn't to enhance the health and well-being of women in our community.
12: We strive to share unique perspectives, resource sharing, and instructions on how to be kind by any means necessary. Welcome to the Women's Mosaic. Today we are joined by Dr. Gina Guillaume. She is a medical doctor in family practice in Portland. She also mentors minority medical students and leads workshops on stress management, health lifestyles, empowerment, and healing from childhood trauma. Welcome to the show, Dr. Gina.
13: Thank you. Thank you so much for having me. I'm so happy to be here, and I'm excited for our conversation today.
11: We are too. So to start off our conversation, we'd like to ask you to tell us one thing you'd like our listeners to know about you. And it can be anything, professional, personal, whatever.
13: Yeah, absolutely. One thing I love and I'm working towards and letting people know more lately, I am a follower of Jesus Christ and I love him.
12: Yes.
13: This is something that I've been prioritizing a little bit more in my spiritual life, and I love to talk about it. So if anybody has questions, check me out.
12: Okay.
11: Thank you.
12: You are passionate about recruiting medical students from minority communities. Can you tell us more about that work and your efforts?
13: Oh, yeah. Thank you. Thank you for bringing that up. So I mentioned earlier, I do talks. I do health talks and health seminars. Maybe we didn't talk much about that. So let me back up a little bit. So after residency, I did a fellowship. A fellowship is when you do a one-year extension of residency before going into independent full-time practice. If for family medicine, there are different types of fellowships. You can do geriatrics, sports medicine. Mm-hmm. In my case, I did a community health fellowship. So what that meant is that I stayed that extra year of residency or post-residency to work with more community-based organizations. So for instance, we did food pharmacies where I worked with the emergency department at Harbor UCLA and the American Heart Association, where we would give free fruits and vegetables to our patients. Mm. So every Wednesday morning we met and literally gave fresh fruits and vegetables in boxes to our community. So that was one way for us to meet the social determinants of health that I didn't get to talk about in the exam room, right? Those mm-hmm. are social determinants of health mean that these are outcomes and sometimes barriers to health that are preventing somebody from having a great health outcome. So it's not just about the medicine sometimes or mm-hmm. the pills. But what if you don't have access? What if you don't have a ride to mm-hmm. get to the clinic? You know, transportation issues, mental health issues, right? Like, what if I'm not in a mood to even take the medicine that you're telling me I need to take? But anyway, those are some definitions or some examples of social determinants of health. So that's where I got a chance to really understand how deep the mistrust mm-hmm. of the medical community is. I'll be honest, medicine has a way of putting us in this bubble where we think we're doing such a great job and in some cases almost a savior at some point, right? But that's when I got to see that there is some deep mistrust of the medical community, and then the needs of my patients were not always clinical, but it impacted their health. Mm-hmm. So for me, what I'm holding on to current day, bringing us back up to speed, I've been doing health workshops and health seminars where I'm meeting people where they're at. So I would speak, you know, to different community-based organizations, whether it be mental health, you know, communities, refugee communities, schools, etc. You can literally go on my website. We could chat if you want to, but this is something that I offer where I go and talk about diabetes or high blood pressure or toxic stress and its impact on the body and how do we combat toxic stress and lifestyle, right? Lifestyle medicine and how do we treat certain things. So that's one way that I'm working to keep up with that community health level of training. Among that is trying to also inspire more Black students to get into medical school and pursue the field. So one talk that I've also been doing is combating imposter syndrome, right? Let's get to the nitty gritty. Let's get to some of these even mental challenges that some Black and underserved minority students are facing where they don't feel good enough to even pursue it, or it's hard not wanting to face rejection, right? And how do you overcome that if you've experienced it? So I definitely have been sharing more openly about that. I mentioned earlier, I'm coming out with a book. It's called Prescriptions and Prayers, Healing from Childhood Trauma and Guidance for First Generation Minority Medical Students. So it's coming out September 6th. That is one other way that I'm hoping to, you know, again, deal with the root of some of these barriers too. Not just financial or whatever have you, but sometimes it really is mindset shifts that need to take place and identifying where that came from and hopefully attracting, you know, more confidence in those who read it. So that's coming up and it's something that I've been working on.
11: So have you found that Black women, young women, are more prone to that imposter syndrome than Black males? Have you found there's any gender component to it?
13: That's a great question, Elizabeth. That's such a great question. I cannot point you to a study right now. I don't have any randomized controlled trial or like evidence base to point you to. I would say that it exists for sure among minority communities, especially those who have been marginalized or discriminated against. I think naturally, right? I keep saying naturally, like this is a natural manifestation of going through something like that. No matter what generation you were born in, it's intergenerational. These things get passed down and carried down through generations. Now, whether it's more common among women than men, my gut wants to tell me yes, among Black women. But again, I just don't have the appropriate study at the moment.
11: I sprung that one on you.
13: Yeah, to point you to, but it is something we deal with because women naturally we're nurturing, right? We want to give our best. I keep saying that, like we're amazing.
14: Women are
11: phenomenal.
13: We are phenomenal. But with that, sometimes, and I guess we didn't define what imposter syndrome is. I should say that out loud as well. So that's when somebody who has the qualifications on paper and they have all of the licensure. And I stress all of the qualifications to be where they are, but they don't feel like they belong.
11: Right.
13: So there's a mismatch in their thought process, even though their credentials say differently. Now, why that happens, again, like that's something that we could talk. That's a whole radio show. We could talk about a plethora of reasons why women face that and why Black women face that. But for sure, it is something that is present and can be evoked for different reasons. And it is common. It is common. It's very common.
11: Women are discriminated against throughout the healthcare system. How can we recognize it as women? And what can we do to protect ourselves from it?
13: That's a great question as well. So many fields, I would say, as this question comes up. I can't stress, we have to acknowledge people's pain. We have to acknowledge what people are going through. So what I would say for that woman, going into that doctor's office, not knowing what to expect, one way to even address that would be to write down her questions. Like, come in mm-hmm. with your own set of priorities that you would want out of the appointment, is what I would say. And hopefully they are addressed.
11: Right.
13: And to ask questions. Like, if a doctor is saying something you do not understand or you need more clarity about, it's okay to ask. Like, mm-hmm. you are paying, this is a service. This is a service at the end of the day that you're paying for, right, through your insurance. I would say women also need to be more outspoken in terms of their medical mm-hmm. health and what they need. Mm-hmm. And it's okay to advocate for yourself. And if that still is too uncomfortable, I can't stress, take somebody with you.
14: Absolutely.
13: Go with that trusted friend. Go with that, you know, family member. Mm-hmm. I think in some Hispanic communities, they have like health promotores, like a health promoter, like mm-hmm. the mm-hmm. similar to the community health worker, social worker I mentioned earlier. People are assigned to a person to go with
14: Love
13: them
14: it.
13: To these medical appointments. So I think that's one way around it. I think women themselves, we have to get more cozy with the fact that women need support. I know we are all about our independence, and I know we can do everything, but we don't have to.
11: Right.
13: We don't have to.
14: Mm-mm.
13: And I don't always want to. I'll be honest.
14: That's where I'm at.
13: Yeah, sometimes I want to take my superwoman cape off and sit it down somewhere.
11: That's exhausting.
13: And sit it down somewhere. Mm-hmm. But that's... can be done when there is a group of people around
14: That's
13: me
14: right.
13: who can allow me to do that.
14: That's right?
13: Right. Whether that be romantic relationships, friendships, mm-hmm. Family, right? Like, those are very important. So I would say acknowledge the fact that women need support. Support women.
14: That's right. That's right.
11: Well, I know Karen's organization, Odyssey World International Education Services, and does a lot of that support
14: mm-hmm.
11: For the physical, you know, so, but also for the emotional.
14: Yes.
11: And for the, you know, the social aspects mm-hmm. of being a Black woman.
13: Yeah.
14: Mm-hmm.
11: And I think,
13: yeah.
11: you know, we all have our little, you know, posse,
13: mm-hmm.
11: but most of the time, you know, a lot of mothers like myself tend to be, you know, the ones like checking up on you. Did you get your mammogram? Did you do this? Mm-hmm. Did you do that? And I do remind myself Good. That not only am I taking care of myself when I get some of those screenings and things and see the doctor,
13: yeah.
11: but I'm role modeling that.
13: Yeah.
11: And that's the thing that I wanted to role model for my daughters
13: yeah.
11: and my son.
13: Yeah.
11: So.
13: Good job.
11: I just think that's, you know, when you think about, well, you know, I'm not important. I don't, you know, I don't have time to take care of me. I've got all this other stuff. No, you're teaching your daughters mm-hmm. and your sons not to respect women's health
13: mm-hmm.
11: and not to think that our bodies are important. So, yeah. you know, anytime I don't want to do it for myself, I do it for them.
13: That's right. I stress by you showing up for yourself
14: That's right.
13: by default, you show up for others.
11: Right.
14: Absolutely. 100%. And Elizabeth
13: by
14: is
13: default.
14: A great, great friend that said, did you do this?
13: Mm-hmm.
14: And I said, no, I will next month.
13: Mm-hmm.
14: I will next month. She mm-hmm. goes, no, make your appointment. I'm picking you up
13: yep.
14: and taking you.
13: Yep.
14: So how is that a no?
13: Exactly.
14: And she says, and I'll
13: exactly.
14: sit right there.
13: Yep.
14: And I found myself
13: Good.
14: Doing it for other people.
13: Yep.
14: And
13: that's what we need.
14: Our women's
13: Bring
14: health,
13: community.
14: Our women's health equity study addresses many of the things that you're talking about
13: yeah.
14: and getting together in conferences
13: yeah.
14: and having people who are well-versed
13: mm-hmm.
14: and have lived experience
13: mm-hmm.
14: at those tables
13: mm-hmm.
14: to discuss what doctors don't normally
13: yeah.
14: have time to listen to
13: mm-hmm.
14: or hear,
13: mm-hmm.
14: but they're listening now.
13: Yeah, they are. They are.
14: You're listening to the Women's Mosaic on KXRW. We've been talking to Dr. Gina Guillaume about her journey to becoming a doctor and her medical practice. We are going to take a quick break to hear from our sponsors and then continue our conversation when we come back.

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3: 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Today, our guest is Dr. Gina Guillaume, a primary care physician practicing in Portland. Our conversation with her continues.
4: As an additional follow-up question on discrimination, what steps can our medical providers take to address the racial disparities that so profoundly harm patients of color?
5: I would say definitely acknowledging that these disparities exist. They exist. It's easy if you're not affected by it. Mm-hmm. And if you're not a part of the community that, you know, is being affected by it, it's easy to just be aloof and not know and not care. And it's not to anybody's fault. It's just not of interest. But I do think systems and clinics and hospitals could make that a priority to acknowledge that this exists. Like, that has to be more prevalent, I would say, and talked about than right. What I've seen. Mm-hmm. Mm-hmm. So we have to acknowledge. We have to first acknowledge that these real disparities exist. And then from there, I would say, I can't stress. I think that's something I'm going to keep repeating. We have to treat as doctors, we have to treat our patients as if it is our family member in front of us. If this was your mother, if this was your sister, if this mm-hmm. was your brother, if this was your granddad, how would you show up in this moment? So I believe in that, like, considering you like your family. But, you know, there's some drama sometimes. But, you know, I would hope that somebody would show up for their family in a, you know, empathetic, compassionate way where they would want to be thorough and listen.
4: That's right.
5: To what is going on with their family member when they are in their highest need, whether that be they're in pain or something, it doesn't feel right, or we just see some medical symptom going on. I would say we have to pay attention to people. Honestly, we need more Black doctors.
4: Yes, that's what it's going to take. It's
5: we need more Black doctors. At the moment, AAMC has some statistics. I think right now it's at 5%. Like, there's only 5% of doctors in the United States are Black. And if you break that down, I believe 2% are women. 2% are Black women. So that's about 20,000 people in America. So
4: it's not enough.
5: So earlier I was sharing how I have some juice, but it's true. Like, there's a reason for that as well. Like, when you look back at how our medical education was formed, the Flexner report came out. Like, this was a big, you know, report from I believe it was a German educator, but he basically formed how we would learn and practice in medical school, right? In medical science. So it formed our educational system with medical school. My point, this report came out in 1908, and it led to the closure of all but 2 out of 14 historically black colleges and universities. So out of 14 schools in 1908 that needed to be there because blacks were not allowed to go to school with whites legally, right? They were there for a reason. That's how, you know, blacks were producing black doctors. But out of those 14 schools, all but two closed, which was the Howard University, HU. You know, that's my alma mater for medical school, and Meharry. So those were the only two schools left. So at the moment, I believe that we should be investing in more HBCU schools, to be honest. I wish I could see more of that and more dollars being put into that, because it is necessary in terms of educating and producing the workforce that our culture so desperately needs, and that research shows that works.
4: It does.
5: The racial concordance has results. So I would say, in addition to, you know, medical providers knowing how to approach people of color and how to address racial disparities, we also just need more black doctors.
4: That's what it comes down to.
5: Right. And I hope that more pre-med students, if you're listening, keep going.
4: Yes, yes.
5: We need you. We need you.
4: Are there differences between the self-care and preventative screens you would recommend for a 40 and a 50-year-old woman?
5: Yeah, that's a great question, too. At the moment, I believe it's very standard for women to get a pap smear, which is cervical cancer screening, which starts at the age of 21, but should absolutely be happening in our 40s and 50s as well. And also a mammogram, right?
4: Definitely.
5: Yeah, at the age of 40, starting at the age of 40, qualify for a mammogram. And colon cancer screening. So I would say keeping up with those, colon cancer screening starts around the age of 45. The earlier we catch things, the better. It just means treatment can happen that's less invasive, right? It's just easier to treat something sooner than later, which is why I'm a primary care physician. I stand on that defensive line, but I advocate for that. Like, let's try to go ahead of things and catch things before they even happen. So prevention to me is still better than cure. In general, I would say preventative things that both 40 and 50-year-old women can do, I would say, is not smoke. Don't smoke cigarettes. Try to avoid illicit drugs as much as possible. Avoiding heavy alcohol, getting good exercise, fruits and veggies, sleep, you know, positive relationships.
4: Yes.
5: And good sexual health as well, right? Like, not getting your STDs checked, and also safe sex practices, I would say, because HIV is still present. I still diagnose chlamydia in my office. I still diagnose gonorrhea and syphilis. Like, these have not gone away. These are coming up. So safe sex practices is one that I would say.
4: Are there any traits you value and admire in your patients that inspire you as a doctor or as a person?
5: Oh, yeah, absolutely. Absolutely. You know, people are beautiful. I have hope. I still have hope in people. I do think that there is goodness in people and that people have been through a lot. That's my understanding. But what stands out to me, I would say, positive traits that I like is honesty. Like when my patients are honest. Just tell me the truth. Even to the point where if it's something that I said that doesn't feel right or offended you or misspoke, I'm okay with that being said to me. Like, I would rather it be said to me versus elsewhere, right?
4: That's
5: how am I going to grow and learn if you don't address me? So just being very open, honest, I would say, comes up for me. I think by default, that builds some level of vulnerability if patients can be honest. And who doesn't want to be appreciated? So appreciation, I would say. Thank you. That made me feel better. You know what? You listen to me. I appreciate that. You know, I get that not everybody, you know, has to do that every time, but it does feel good.
4: It does.
5: Because I can't stress, we are dealing with a lot, guys. Physicians are dealing with a lot. A lot of administrative burden I brought up, you know, with the electronic health record, insurance challenges, not seeing our medications or our referrals go through and then having to reorder what we just did. And we're humans as well. So appreciation, I would say. That definitely adds more excitement, I stressed earlier about the black woman who said, okay. She saw me.
4: Okay.
5: Yep. Yep. I wish I could have that greeting more often.
4: I think you will after the show. Everybody that's seeing you, they won't wait. They'll be like, okay.
5: Right. So funny.
3: Before we go, is there anything we haven't asked you that you would like to share or misperceptions you'd like to correct about family practice?
5: I would love for patients to give us grace and be patient with us. And don't be afraid to ask questions of us. And don't be afraid to try again. So I hear that patients do not like the system or you don't trust doctors. And I get it. We gave reasons and like examples of why that's the case. We're not dismissing that. But don't be afraid to try again. So if it didn't go well with one clinic on one doctor, don't be afraid to take that other step and get your needs met, because it's important. Your health matters. You matter.
4: I have another question to ask you. As you said, your faith is extremely, it's your number one, it's your focus. As you're working with people who say, well, you know, I'm just going to pray that out, or if you believed in God more, this would be taken care of. Do you really go to where they're at? Like, I've had people tell me that, and I'm like, well, do you realize that Luke in the Bible was a physician?

0: say, and don't block your angels.
1: Like that. Don't block them.
0: Don't block your angels. Sometimes God can use people to meet that spiritual need. So I would encourage that person to give it a try. If the experience doesn't work, it doesn't work. But in my mind, I'm like, what do you have to lose? Going to the doctor or even like giving that person, you know, a chance to address the need, I think it's you operating in the works, because faith without works is still dead.
2: It is. It is.
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0: 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Thank you for having me.
1: 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We're going to take a quick break, and then we will be back to wrap up our show.
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6: 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The name of that show is Time Into Space. 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But today I'm here, and I'm going to be here for the next hour or so, playing a selection of instrumentals for you, starting out with this. This is a track by David Axelrod. This is The Mental Traveler by David Axelrod here on KXRW.

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Ending that set of music with Giblet Gravy by George Benson here on KXRW. My name is Jeff, and I'm here playing a selection of instrumentals for your listening pleasure. Ahead of George Benson, we heard the band Thin White Rope doing their version of the song Caravan. Before that, we had Rufus Harley playing 8 Miles High. And to start us out, we heard The Mental Traveler by David Axelrod. Coming up next here on KXRW, this is a band called The Guy Hamper Trio. And this is the song Cape Trafalgar. And this comes from their album 5 Miles to Jerome here on KXRW.

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That was Tom Verlaine from his album Warm and Cool with the song Depot 1951 to end that set of music. Ahead of that, we had the Dennis and Kimball Trio doing the Ornette Coleman song Lonely Woman. Before that, we had the Meters doing Rigor Mortis. And to start us out, we heard the Guy Hamper Trio from their album 5 Miles to Jerome with the song Cape Trafalgar. My name is Jeff, and I'm here at present playing a selection of instrumentals for you. I certainly hope that you are enjoying it. Up next, from the album Hip Hugger, this is Booker T and the MGs with the song Pygmy here on KXRW.

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Before Luna, we heard Yola Tango with Nutricia, and we started that set out with Booker T and the MGs from their album Hip Hugger with the song Pygmy. 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I'm going to leave you here with one last track here on KXRW. This is Wall Street by Jackie Mito.

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It's happening June 27th, 10 a.m. to 3 p.m. at Clark College's Geyser Hall. The event will feature authors from a variety of genres, media creators, and local crafters from across the Northwest. 7 free workshops will be available for those who wish to register, and the nonprofit Read Northwest will host the Kids Activity Station. The program begins with opening remarks from Mayor Ann McInerney Ogle, followed by a Native American blessing dance performed by Chinook leader Sam Robinson. Food and beverage trucks will be located near the Geyser Hall fountain, and acoustic music will be performed by Al Perez. Raffle drawings will take place during the event as well. This year also includes the Media Fest component, with media vendors from several fields. Attendees can learn about radio, podcasting, screenwriting, filmmaking, print media, documentary work, and related forms of media from organizations including KXRW and X-Ray.FM. This community event takes place Saturday, June 27th from 10 a.m. to 3 p.m. at Clark College's Geyser Hall. 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
1: 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This show is going to take you on an unforgettable adventure through the silver screen. I'm your guide, Austin Reed. Join me as we delve deep into the realms of Hollywood's finest creations and hidden gems along the way. Movies have the power to transport us to incredible worlds, evoke a wide range of emotions, and ignite our imaginations like nothing else. They capture our hearts, challenge our minds, and provide us with a much-needed escape from the ordinary. Flick Fix is here to celebrate the magic of cinema, to honor the art of storytelling, and to light up a passionate flame within each and every one of you. So grab your popcorn, dim the lights, and get ready to immerse yourself in a world of lights, camera, and action. Hello, and welcome back to Flick Fix. I'm glad you're here. Whether you planned this carefully all month or just wandered in, you made a fine choice. Get comfortable, settle in, and let's spend a little time together talking cinema. We're starting with two recent releases that could not be more different if they tried. First up is The Drama, a dark comedy about an engaged couple whose relationship gets rattled by one unexpected conversation right before their wedding. Then we head underground with Exit 8, the Japanese psychological mystery based on the indie game Sensation. A man finds himself trapped in a subway passageway where noticing tiny abnormalities may be the only path to freedom. Miss a clue, and you may be walking in circles forever. Later in the show, we dive into the Spotlight Review, Seconds from 1966. Directed by John Frankenheimer, this eerie and stylish classic explores one of the oldest fantasies imaginable. What if you could leave your old life behind and become someone else entirely? The projector is warming up, the reels are spinning, and Flick Fix starts right now.

0: The Drama is a dark comedy drama film written and directed by Christopher Borgli. It stars Zendaya and Robert Pattinson as a happily engaged couple whose relationship is thrown into chaos by an unexpected conversation during the week before their wedding. It also features Alana Haim and Haley Gates in supporting roles. You know when a movie title basically tells you exactly what kind of experience you're about to have? With a title like The Drama, that sets a pretty clear expectation. I am not walking into a movie called The Drama hoping to see emotionally healthy people making calm, rational choices and solving their problems through mature communication. No. I want the opposite. I want bad decisions. I want people lavishly crashing out over something that probably could have been worked through with one quiet conversation and a glass of water. But that would not be The Drama. Thankfully, this movie completely understands what kind of energy its title promises, and for the most part, it delivers. If you are the kind of viewer who enjoys tension, cringing, and watching human beings slowly make things worse for themselves, this movie is very much your fix. Of course, the first thing that needs to be talked about are the two leads, because Zendaya and Robert Pattinson are doing a lot of the heavy lifting here, and they both are great. They have such strong chemistry that the relationship feels believable right away. Together, they are magnetic. Is it too early to make Oscar predictions? Probably. But I will say this. If the year keeps unfolding the right way for this movie, I would not be shocked to see their names come up. But now let's talk about the actual drama, because this movie is so good at every interaction, every uncomfortable setup, and every slow unraveling of each person's mind. It really understands how to build tension through conversation alone. There are flashbacks, there are hypotheticals, and there are moments that make you question whether what you are seeing is reality or just somebody spiraling into their own worst assumptions. I always love when a movie can put you inside a character's head without over-explaining it, and The Drama does that really well. The combination of obsession, insecurity, assumptions, and heated conversation builds so much tension that the movie almost feels like it is tightening a screw one turn at a time. And the best part is, it never really loses that pressure. It keeps that flame going, keeps the cringe alive, and knows exactly when to let things explode. There are so many moments in this movie that had me reacting out loud with like a, oh no, and I mean that as a compliment. It's one of those movies where you can sense the disaster coming and yet you are still locked in because you need to see just how far this is going to go. Borgli does a really strong job of letting scenes breathe just long enough for discomfort to settle in, and then he pushes them even further. That is not easy to pull off. A lot of films like this either overplay the awkwardness or lose momentum once the central tension is established, but The Drama keeps finding new emotional tripwires to step on. This movie also takes some pretty big risks, and there is a thematic reveal here that I think is going to genuinely shock some viewers. I am not going to spoil it, especially since the trailer seemed very careful about keeping that part under wraps, but I will say that once the movie shows its hand, it changes the whole energy of the story. Suddenly the dynamic shifts into something even more uneasy, and the film starts teetering in a very deliberate way between seriousness and comedy. Sometimes that balancing act works beautifully, sometimes it misses a bit. There are moments where this movie feels razor sharp in how it handles uncomfortable truths, and there are other moments where it almost feels like you are overhearing a conversation you really should not be hearing. And honestly, I think that is part of what the film is trying to do. It wants to put you in these situations that feel a little too real. It wants you to hear conversations that go way past the point where they should have stopped, where one person keeps pushing and pushing until the whole thing drops off a cliff. that can make for an uneasy viewing experience, and I do think some people are going to bounce off that. There are a few moments where the tone wavers and the mix of comedy and discomfort does not land quite as smoothly as the movie probably wants it to. But even when it stumbles, I still respected what it was aiming for. This is not a movie that wants to play it safe. And I would much rather watch something that swings hard and occasionally misses than something that never risks making me uncomfortable in the first place. In the end, the drama lives up to its title. It is tense, messy, awkward, and packed with the kind of emotional chaos that makes you want to look away while also leaning in closer. With excellent performances from Zendaya and Robert Pattinson, strong chemistry at the center, and a script that knows how to turn one bad conversation into a full-blown emotional avalanche, this is a film that is both hard to watch and hard to stop watching. It does not hit every single note perfectly, but when it works, wow. Or I should say, ooh, it really works. I am giving the drama an 8 out of 10. Exit 8 is a Japanese mystery psychological horror film directed by Genki Kawamura. The film is based on the 2023 video game The Exit 8. The premise is pretty simple. A man becomes increasingly desperate when he realizes he is trapped in a subway station, needing to complete a mission to get out. It looks like we have a pretty neat trend happening this year, or at least two examples of it. Movies based on indie horror games. Earlier this year, I talked about Iron Lung, directed by Markiplier, which had some unique and interesting concepts behind it. And now we have another original game stretching itself onto the big screen. Before getting into the movie, I do want to talk about the game really briefly and explain what it is. But don't worry, I'm not getting into spoiler territory. Basically, you are walking through a subway station that keeps repeating itself. The only way to get out is to decide whether to keep going forward or turn back. Each correct choice moves you up a number, and the goal is to eventually reach exit 8. But if you make a mistake, you are sent all the way back to the beginning and have to start over again. The way you decide which direction to go is by carefully observing the tunnel's atmosphere. If you notice any kind of anomaly, like for example a person with a third hand, or maybe the wall suddenly looking like it has been turned inside out, then you need to turn back the way you came. But if there are no anomalies and everything looks normal and makes sense, then you can continue forward through the tunnel. And that's basically it. Oh, and just to be clear, those examples that I gave of anomalies are not from the movie. See? No spoilers. I'm behaving myself. Now let's talk about the film. Overall, I thought Exit 8 was actually pretty good. One of the strongest things about it is how well it immerses you in the environment. We are stuck in this tunnel again and again, walking the same path, seeing the same walls, the same lights, the same signs, and the same unsettling sense that something may or may not be wrong. But what I liked most about the atmosphere is that the film invites the viewer to participate. It does not just ask you to sit there and watch the main character figure things out. It almost turns you into another player. There are so many slow, sweeping shots that move across the tunnel, and I found myself actively scanning the screen, trying to catch anything that looked off. I was looking at the posters, the lights, the walls, the people, the floor, the corners of the frame, basically everything. It becomes this little weird exercise in paranoia, where even the most normal details start to feel suspicious. Now, Exit 8 and Iron Lung have one major difference. The game Iron Lung already has a story built into it, so adapting it into a movie does not require a huge amount of plot alteration. The Exit 8, on the other hand, does not really have a traditional story. The game is essentially you walking through that subway station looking for anomalies and trying to make the correct choices until you escape. That is the concept, that is the experience, nothing else. So naturally, for a movie version, there needed to be some kind of narrative added to the idea. Otherwise, interest would probably be lost pretty quickly. And to the film's credit, it does build a story around that concept. Is that story amazing? Not really, but it's all right. And there are moments where it genuinely helps the subway station experience feel more meaningful. It also plays with the idea of perception, how we notice certain things, ignore others, and sometimes miss what is right in front of us because we are too focused on getting to the next step. But at the same time, there are definitely moments where the story becomes a little cliche. Some emotional beats feel familiar, and there are parts where the movie slows down more than it probably needed to. In the end, Exit 8 is probably not a movie I'll be rushing to board again anytime soon, but I'm still glad I took the ride. It's a strange, tense, and surprisingly immersive little trip that knows how to turn a simple hallway into a full-on psychological subway delay from hell. I give it a 7 out of 10. Coming up after the break, we're stepping into the strange, shadowy world of Seconds, a 1966 film about a man who gets the chance to start his life over completely. Sounds like a dream, until you realize the fine print may be the scariest part. Stick around. That Spotlight review is next. 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
0: 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A phone rings, and on the other end is a voice that should not exist. It belongs to a friend who is supposed to be dead, but instead of offering comfort from beyond the grave, he offers an invitation, a way out, a way to disappear. In the movie Seconds, a tired, middle-aged banker named Arthur Hamilton is pulled into the orbit of a secret organization that promises the ultimate fantasy. They will fake your death, rebuild your face, give you a new name, and place you into a brand new life. No past, no responsibilities, no old mistakes following you around like unpaid bills. On paper, it sounds like freedom. But Seconds takes that premise and slowly tightens it into something far more unsettling, asking a question that feels simple until the movie starts digging into it. If you could leave your life behind completely, would you actually be escaping anything at all? And this Spotlight review contains moderate spoilers for Seconds. I won't be recapping every twist beat by beat, but I will be discussing the film's central premise, character transformation, and some later story developments. Let's start the music. Seconds was directed by John Frankenheimer, written by Louis John Carlino, and based on the 1963 novel of the same name by David Eli. The story started on the page as a strange, unsettling science fiction concept about a man who becomes involved with a mysterious organization offering complete life replacements. The company can arrange for your old identity to disappear, give you a new appearance through surgery, and place you into a completely different life. In the film, that man is Arthur Hamilton, a tired banker whose life becomes numb and routine. After going through the company's process, Arthur is physically remade and placed into a new identity, Tony Wilson, a younger artist living in California. The film reached Hollywood fairly quickly. It was announced in early 1964 as a project for producer Edward Lewis and director John Frankenheimer, with Kirk Douglas originally expected to star. By early 1965, the project had shifted, and Rock Hudson was cast in the lead role. That casting is important because Hudson was still strongly associated with romantic comedies and traditional leading man roles. Seconds was a very different kind of movie for him, and in a film about a man being forced into a new identity, there is something fascinating about Hudson stepping outside the image audiences expected from him. For Frankenheimer, Seconds came during one of the strongest stretches of his career. He had recently directed The Manchurian Candidate and 7 Days in May, and Seconds would later be grouped with those films as part of his loose paranoia trilogy. The movie was shot by legendary cinematographer James Wong Howe, whose black-and-white photography uses extreme close-ups, wide-angle lenses, distorted framing, and strange camera movement to make the whole film feel unstable and uncomfortable. The film also brought in major creative names behind the scenes. Jerry Goldsmith composed the music, and Saul and Elaine Bass designed the surreal opening title sequence with distorted faces that immediately set the tone for a movie obsessed with identity, bodies, and transformation. Seconds premiered at the Cannes Film Festival in 1966, where it received a rough reaction, and it was not a major commercial success when it opened later that year. But over time, its reputation grew, and in 2015, it was selected for preservation in the Library of Congress National Film Registry. So that is the road Seconds took, from David Eli's novel to a John Frankenheimer production starring Rock Hudson, from a film that struggled at first but slowly found a longer life. And with that history in place, let's talk about the movie itself. What immediately struck me about Seconds is that it feels so different from what I usually expect from a 60s film. You can really feel movies starting to change during this era. A lot of older Hollywood films, even many good ones, tend to tell their stories in a more straightforward way. Clean compositions, flatter shots, dialogue that explains what is happening, and a style that keeps the viewer at a safe distance. But Seconds does not play it safe or comfortable. It feels like a movie pushing against the edges of what mainstream American films were expected to look and feel like at the time. There are so many close-ups, point-of-view shots, and long stretches where the movie lets silence do the work. It does not always explain itself right away, and it does not always tell you exactly what to feel. Because of that, the whole film has this unique, off-putting atmosphere that I honestly did not expect from a movie of this era. It almost feels like an out-of-body experience, like you are watching someone slowly become disconnected from his own life. The visual approach really pulled me in because the story itself could have gone in a completely different direction. On paper, this premise could almost work as a dark comedy or even some kind of twisted fantasy. A man gets the chance to leave everything behind, get a new life, you know, all that stuff. But Seconds takes that fantasy and gives it a much more morbid, unsettling feeling. A lot of the horror comes from watching this man live one day at a time and slowly realize that even after everything had changed, he is still the same person underneath. That is what I found so fascinating about Rock Hudson's part of the film. Once Arthur Hamilton becomes Tony Wilson, he has the new face, the new home, the new identity, and this whole life that has been basically arranged for him. He is placed in a beautiful beach house, given an easy career as an artist, and surrounded by people who are supposed to help him adjust to this new existence. The company has built this life for him like a gift. Their message is basically, here you go, we removed your old problems, now go be happy. And honestly, that is a fantasy a lot of people probably understand on some level. Who hasn't had that thought, even briefly, of wanting to drop everything and start over somewhere else? A new place, a new job, a new version of yourself, without any baggage. It's like Seconds takes that very human fantasy and challenges it in a really haunting way. Because Tony does get that fresh start, the problem is, he has no real purpose inside of it. He does not build this life. He did not choose it in any meaningful way beyond wanting to escape the old one. He has been placed into a dream version of freedom, but he has no goals, no grounding, and no sense of who he is supposed to be now. So instead of feeling liberated, he starts to experience this deep existential dread. He drinks. He goes through the motions. He tries to fit into this new world, but none of it fills the emptiness. Seconds understands that a new life is not the same thing as a meaningful life. You can change the house, change the name, change the face, anything, but if there is nothing inside you giving that life direction, then the escape can be its own kind of prison. And that just fills me with just awe. I loved all of it. Maybe we are not all being approached by a secret company offering us fake deaths and beach houses, but the feeling underneath it is still very real. That feeling of working away at a job you do not love, living a life that feels more like a routine than a choice, and being afraid to say out loud that you are unhappy. Arthur does not even need to explain that all to us. You can see it on his face before the movie ever becomes science fiction. He looks worn down. He looks trapped. He looks like a man who has been living the same day for years. The bizarre premise only works because the human feeling underneath it is so recognizable. Seconds takes a very extreme idea and uses it to explore something simple and painful. The fear that starting over may not save you if you do not know what you are starting over for. And visually, the movie is still incredible to this day. I gotta mention the opening title sequence because it is brilliant. Those distorted faces, the stretched features, the surreal black and white imagery just tells you immediately what kind of movie you are stepping into. Before the story even begins, the movie is already messing with identity, bodies, and faces, that feeling that something human has been warped out of shape. That whole opening just inflicts the whole mood of what you're about to see. So, overall, even with some questions that I had about the story, I found Seconds to be a really fascinating experience. It is strange, weird, and very different from what I expected. It feels like a movie caught between eras, with one foot in older Hollywood and the other stepping into something much darker, more experimental, and more psychologically uneasy. It's a movie about the terrifying possibility that changing everything around you might still not be enough. Even if you have all this new things, none of it will matter if the person underneath is still lost. Because maybe the scariest thing about starting over is realizing that you are the one thing you still have to bring with you.

And that brings us to the end of this episode of Flick Fix. Today we looked at The Drama, a movie that really puts the please just talk to each other like adults theory to the test. Then we wandered into the strange underground loop of Exit 8, where the only thing more unsettling than being trapped in a subway station is realizing you may have missed something obvious 5 minutes ago. And finally, we stepped into the cold, eerie world of Seconds, a film about starting your life over and discovering that a clean slate can come with some very dirty fingerprints. Thank you so much for spending part of your day with me and letting me ramble about movies, identity, bad decisions, strange hallways, and whatever else the projector decided to throw at us today. You've been listening to Flick Fix on 99.9 KXRW Vancouver. 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Until next time, this has been Austin. 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
1: 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Today, I'm delighted to welcome Barbara Herkert, an award-winning author of nonfiction picture books and hysterical fiction. Historical fiction for young readers. Barbara has been telling stories since she was a child, and today she brings history to life through beautifully crafted picture book biographies. Her books, including Sewing Stories, Harriet Power's Journey from Slave to Artist, and Mary Crassett, Extraordinary Impressionist Painter, highlight remarkable individuals and the power of creativity, resilience, and storytelling. Barbara joins us from the Pacific Northwest, where the natural beauty continues to inspire her work, and we're excited to have her as part of the upcoming Northwest Book Fair and Media Fest. So, Barbara, welcome to Northwest Book Talk.
2: Thank you, Patty. I'm so happy to be here.
1: So, you've been creating stories since first grade. So, do you remember what first sparked that love of storytelling?
2: I do. It was actually an assignment from my wonderful teacher, Mrs. Bumstead. She asked us to write and illustrate our own little book, and she had them sewn together and made little books for us. And it was entitled The Rooster and the Cow. I illustrated it in crayon, and I still have it to this day.
1: Oh, that's so fun. I remember doing something like that, but I don't think it was first grade. It's so fun. So your work focuses on nonfiction picture book biographies. So what draws you to this medium?
2: I like to find the hidden gem about a person's life that will appeal to young readers. So usually it's overcoming some obstacle, whether it's they're shy or they're sickly as a child, or maybe they were poor, or maybe they were just female. And so I find that gem that will appeal to young people. What was that person like as a child?
1: You were never a teacher, but you have a background in biology, art, and writing for children. How did that influence your writing?
2: Well, I often write books about nature, so my biology background comes in handy. I also think it's the reason for my love for research, and my art background influences me because I see a story visually first. When I think about a story, I see it first. I actually started out as an illustrator. I wrote and illustrated my first published book in 2001. And my master's degree in writing for children gave me confidence and polish that I needed to approach agents and editors. So it all works together.
1: So you illustrate your books, or do you have separate illustrators?
2: I illustrated the first one. It's called Birds in Your Backyard. Other 1, 2, 3, 4, 5, 6 were all illustrated by someone else and all illustrated by different people. So it's been really a joy to see the different styles and how they interpret my words.
1: So you're professionally published then, and they choose the illustrator for you, or how does that work?
2: They do. Yes, I'm professionally published. They choose the illustrator for me. Sometimes we have an opportunity to work a little bit together feedback-wise, and sometimes not so much. So it changes with every publisher and with every illustrator. But it's really a joy, and it's a surprise every time.
1: Yeah, because I can imagine I've always been an independent publisher. But it's like, in a way, though, you kind of have to give up some of that control, and especially if you are as an illustrator. Have you ever found that that kind of makes you a little nervous, or is just, like you said, a complete joy all the way through?
2: You know, there are times where I felt compelled that I had to say something, that something wasn't quite right, and it was really something important to the story. But usually it's been a matter of, yes, just letting go, letting the illustrator interpret my words the way they see them. And it's usually just come out to be a total joy. My new book, Heronry, is so gorgeous, and he captured the mood that I was trying to convey so beautifully. That thrills me just so much. So it's something that I probably couldn't do myself. So it's really quite fun.
1: Oh, that's very good. Because sometimes you hear horror stories like, oh, the cover was not, you know, what I imagined and that kind of
2: thing. Yeah. Well, that's happened a time, maybe one time, but you get over it.
1: Yeah. Yeah, there's so much letting go in life, isn't there, in everything?
2: There is.
1: So.
2: There is totally a lot of letting go in life.
1: Yeah. So your books weave together history, art, and storytelling for the most part. So how do you approach writing about something that's difficult or a complex history for kids that breaks it down simple enough for them to understand it?
2: Well, I start with a lot of reading. If I'm doing a picture book biography about someone, I start by reading everything I can get my hands on. I travel, hopefully, to where they lived. I talk to experts. And I take tons of notes. I fill notebooks full of notes. And in that note-taking and talking and traveling, I'm hoping to find, like what I described before, that gem. I want to find out what they were like as children and how they overcame obstacles. And that, I feel, is what will draw children to the subject.
1: It's like you do a research for a complete, you know, 30
2: yeah long 000. Time
1: so and then you have to cut it down to picture book. Do you deal only with picture books, or do you have some story books too?
2: I don't have any published, but I do have a historical fiction in verse for young adults that is currently trying to find a home. And I've also written middle grade, so I've been all over the spectrum with it. But picture books appeal to me because of their lyricism, and I love breaking that down, that complicated life down to just a few lines, and how to capture that and capture the mood and the essence of that person's life. It's really quite fun. It's like writing poetry. It's something I enjoy very much. So while I'm taking all those notes, all of a sudden the first line will come to me. If it's a picture book, and I will jot that down in my notebook, and sometimes it'll just keep going and going, and it just flows. So it's something I can't really explain, but it just happens through that process.
1: Well, I think it's a real gift, but it's a real talent. I think some quote by Mark Twain, you know, like he could write a book, you know, in a week, but to write a short story, that took a long time, because you have to really, you know, you have to take all this information that you have researched and just like break it down. But I do think that when stories are told in such succinct form that they stay with the child, they'd stay with me, actually. You know, when something is like you just pick the core of an element, that's a beautiful thing to do, I think, for kids and for anyone. Yeah. Are there any books that you found more difficult than others to do?
2: Oh, gosh. You know, I that's a really good question, but I you know, there was a book. Okay. I'll tell you a story. There was a book called Sleep, and it was a book. It was the first time I'd done anything work for hire. And I worked with a woman who said she really loved my lyrical writing, and that's why she chose me for the project. And then when we got to the editing, she wasn't wanting lyrical at all. So I had to change basically the entire book. That was really challenging for me. I did it, but I didn't love the process.
1: Right. So did that kind of give you some guidelines for what things you would take on in the future? Or is that just a one-off?
2: It sure did. Right for myself.
1: Yeah, right. I could see that. I mean, I understand It's just, even like with recording, there's like, okay, some things we're going to do and some things we are not. So
2: there you go. Go with the flow.
1: Yeah, right. After we have a little history behind us anyway. So
2: yes.
1: So your book, let's go back to your book on Mary Cassatt. I really don't know anything about her. So what were some of the things that excited you about writing about her and what you wanted young readers to take away from her story?
2: Oh, I love Mary. I mean, if you look at her pictures and you see just from her photographs that she is a bold, courageous woman. She wouldn't accept no. And she was driven to become an artist at a time when society frowned on women artists. She traveled to Paris by herself and joined the Impressionist painters that were all men. And, well, sorry, Berta Morso. Sorry, Bert. She was a woman, too. But and she just, she was, you know, supposed to stay home, and she's just, she was driven. So I love that about her. It's she, I look up to her. She's someone I would like to be more like. So.
1: Oh, that's fun. And was it hard to bring her story into a picture book form, making it, you know, like I say, the core essence of her life into pictures?
2: Yeah. You know, that was an interesting process too, because I originally wrote about the friendship between Mary Cassatt and Edgar Degas, and it was called Mary and Edgar. And I submitted it, and a publisher was interested, but she said, can you take Edgar out? So she wanted the story just to be about Mary. So I had to basically rewrite the story. But the story itself, it came actually pretty easily. I think because Mary was an artist, the picture book format and the lyrical style, it just kind of went together, you know, it just kind of flowed. So but yeah, it started out as something and became something else. So that's kind of funny.
1: So we'll go back to one of your books on nature, which is the book Heronry. Is that right? Heronry.
2: That's right. Okay. Yes. It's so released June 16th is the release date.
1: Oh, so we're like really hot on this one. So let's talk about how you got into that book, you found a publisher. Let's do the whole little history on this book.
2: Okay, Heronry, it's published by Tilbury House, and illustrated by Gordy Wright. I have to say that, because Gordy just turned this into a masterpiece. But I was influenced because we had a heronry, or a nesting colony of herons, right down the street from where I live. I live on the Olympic Peninsula, and the first time I saw it, I was just in awe. It was dusk, and the herons were standing over their nests, and they were these dark silhouettes against this night sky. And we pulled over the car, and I just stared at them. They were magical. So that's how I was influenced. And then as soon as I started doing research, I was like, yep, I got to do this project. So they're just such the coolest birds. And what's neat about them is that they're, you know, nationwide, people see them all over the country. And so it's not a book that's regional necessarily. So that kind of had an appeal as well.
1: Well, that was the one book that you shared with me, and that image of all the bird nests in one area, I had no idea they did it like that. That was very cool.
2: Yes. Yeah. It's very cool. Yes.
1: So how did you find a publisher for that? You told me you found the publisher, but did you find the publisher before you started your work, or did the work and then found a publisher?
2: Well, I have an agent, Karen Grensick, that I've been with for over 15 years. I met Karen shortly after I graduated from Hamline with my master's degree in writing for children. She shops it for me. I always write first, then I send to Karen. Karen can either be thumbs up or thumbs down. She's been thumbs down on a lot of projects, so I never know. But she was thumbs up on this one. So she sent it out, and it sold relatively quickly. Sometimes things can shop around for quite a while. This one sold to Tilbury House relatively quickly. And my editor there, Sarah Rocket, I have just loved working with. She is a gem. So it's been a pleasure, the entire process.
1: So how long did that entire process from inception to the final publishing in June?
2: Ah, that's a good question. I don't keep time. I probably should. But probably a year of research and then sending it to Karen, and maybe she shopped it for 3 or 4 months, I'm thinking. So about a year and a half, maybe two, from first idea to getting it published. And then, of course, you wait for the book to actually, you wait for the illustrator, which can take up to a year. And then you wait for the publishing date, which is still coming. So let's make that 3 years.
1: Ah.
2: It's a long process. You can't be impatient.
1: Okay. So do you have other works in progress while you're working on one book?
2: I do. Heron Reese coming out. I told you I have a historical fiction book about Dorothea Lange, who is a photographer. That is, it's out on submission right now, and that's for young adults. And I just started a new book that's also for, well, let's see, my protagonist is 13, so yes, we'll say it's YA. And it takes place in 1909 on Stewart Island in the San Juan Islands. So it's also historical fiction. So I'm just starting the first draft of that, which is always scary and challenging and fun and all those emotions mixed together.
1: So one of the things that you mentioned earlier was that you got a master's in children's writing. I mean, so many people, probably me included, think, oh, here's a little children's book. I'll just sit down and, write it out and send it off and get it published. So what did you find getting a master's in that field? What was it about that you wanted to get that much education into doing that?
2: Okay, that's a really good question. And, it's something that I felt like I had to invest in myself. I had my first book published, which I wrote and illustrated in 2001, long time ago. I joined SCBWI, which is a children's writing organization nationwide, actually worldwide. And so I was learning craft and I was meeting people, but after my first book, nothing was happening. I couldn't get anything else published. And I was starting to lose confidence. So when the time was right, when my kids were old enough that I could be gone for a couple weeks a year, I applied and got into this program. And it was the best thing I ever did for myself. It increased my confidence. It polished my writing so that I felt that I could approach agents and editors. And like I said, three times, confidence. I think confidence was the main thing I got from that. But it was a wonderful program. It's Hamline University, and it's in St. Paul, Minnesota.
1: So, I mean, confidence actually oftentimes comes from doing things. So,
2: yeah.
1: Was it like the projects that you had to actually write a story and, get it critiqued and all that kind of thing? Or what do you think kind of helped build that confidence through that educational process?
2: Well, you have mentors who are published writers, and they become basically your cheerleaders. But yes, you are in critique group. You meet in person for 2 weeks, and then you go home and you submit packages to your mentor. So you get feedback on your writing. You can work on one novel the entire time, or you can work on multiple projects. In my case, I worked on multiple projects because I wanted to try out different genres. And then for your thesis, you actually get up, you submit a paper, and you do a presentation on, for instance, mine was on picture book biographies. And so you have all that chance to be in front of people, to get feedback, to be with your peers, to be with your mentors. And yeah, it changes the way you look at your writing for sure.
1: Today it's so easy to get published. Anybody can kind of sit down at their computer and write something, and there's just I don't know if there's just kind of a quality control, I guess, is what it's saying. And I know, you know, in today's world, we can use AI and spoof it up even better. But there's still that, you know, that individual heart story that has to come from the essence of ourselves. And yet, you know, like you say, get in a polished form.
2: Absolutely. Absolutely. AI will never be able to do that for us. It doesn't have heart.
1: Yeah, right. Or it has somebody else's heart and it doesn't fit you. So what about marketing your books? How do you get your books out in the world? I know today publishers, I mean, probably always, they do some, but it's still up to the author to do, you know, to get their book out. Like you'll be attending the Northwest Book Fair and Media Fest, but what other things do you do to get your book into the world?
2: Well, I do have a publicist, but like you said, it's limited to what they do. Each publishing house is kind of different in that way. Some are very active and some are not so much. For Heronry, I plan to visit bookstores. I plan to go physically and show them my advanced copies, send out mass emails, and try to get to bookstores, schools, libraries, and book festivals like yours as much as possible. So I love meeting my readers and I love meeting fellow authors. So it's really, really fun. I like the selling the book part. Okay. It's very fun.
1: Oh, that's good. So do you do school visits or?
2: Yes, yes, whenever possible. Yes, I love doing schools.
1: So for someone who's never done a school visit, can you just share how you got started and what helps you to make a school visit well?
2: Yeah, it can vary. You can do large assemblies with, a PowerPoint, which are very fun. My favorite thing is to meet with smaller groups, and then we will actually do a project based, if it's a picture book biography, we might do a project based on that person's life or art style. With Heronry, we might do a project where we will draw a Heronry. I prefer the smaller groups. I like to do writing exercises as well and give them a prompt. What inspires you, for instance, or, what's your favorite place? So that's what I like to do. But I like to be around them. It inspires me to keep doing what I'm doing because they're the reason we write.
1: Right. Yeah. And it's, like you say, it's kind of a affirmation that you're on the right track and you're doing it, you know, for people that really appreciate it. Do you have any stories of kids that were like really impressed with one of your stories or something and kind of touched your heart?
2: Oh yeah. I save all the letters I get. They do touch my heart. I can't think of one like off the cuff right now in particular, but they treat you with awe, and when you inspire them, when they say something like, I hope to be an author one day, or I write my own stories, that just touches me. Mm-hmm. And then they'll usually draw a picture, and maybe it'll be of me standing in front of them, or maybe it'll be, a bird, or, whatever we talked about. I just love those. I cherish them. I really do.
1: It's kind of like your little hope chest, or in a different way.
2: Yes.
1: You know, it's like a hope chest to keep you happy when things are a little tough or whatever. When you were studying in education, in your master's, and you tried all those different genres, what do you think drew you back to doing picture books rather than doing, a different kind of medium?
2: I had a mentor by the name of Jacqueline Briggs Martin, who some of you might recognize her name. She wrote a wonderful book called Snowflake Bentley, and she inspired me to try picture book biographies. I went into the program with a middle grade novel, and I really, really wanted to get Kate DiCamillo as my mentor. And ironically, I did. I got her. But later in the program, I wanted to try out picture book biographies, and I fell in love. And Jackie was just such an amazing mentor. And I still love that genre. The market has been a little tough on picture book biographies lately, but I think it'll come around like everything else does. And I would love to write another one. It's just so fun to delve into someone's life.
1: So my final question with picture books, are they available for eBooks? Do parents like that medium if they are?
2: My books, some of them have gone out of print, unfortunately. But This Old Madrona Tree, Sleep, Sewing Stories, those are available as eBooks. Hair and Re, I don't know yet. I don't know. But yes, those are available. I will have copies of everything at the book festival. So you can find them there.
1: Okay. So that is great. You have a website. So where can people reach you besides the book fair?
2: Okay. It's at www.barbaraherkert.com.
1: Okay, so that's where they should go.
2: Yes, that's where they should go.
1: Okay. Well, thanks, Barbara, for sharing with us. This has been fun.
2: Patty, it's been a pleasure talking to you today.
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1: 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I'm DJ Stina, and I am the host of Guitar and Other Machines. 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Welcome to another installment of Guitar and Other Machines. I'm your host, DJ Stina. I'll be with you for the next hour here on KXRW 99.9 FM, broadcasting online at kxrw.fm, and archives can be found on the X-Ray app and also at xray.fm. Going to start this off with a little bit of some classical sounds with composer Arvo Pärt's Spiegel in Spiegel, which I believe means like mirror, mirror, or mirror, mirror in mirror. Again, this is Guitar and Other Machines on KXRW.

That was just Asuna. You may have heard of Asuna with the 100 Keyboard Projects. They came, it's a single person, they came to Portland a while ago in 2023. That was just from their 2016 release, The Crepuscular Grove, the name of the track. Shimmering Lake emblazons the shady trees. White Patty Mountain put that out. And I started this installment of Guitar on the Machines with Arvo Part, Spiegel and Spiegel off Arvo Part, Alina. Here on Guitar and Other Machines on KXRW. Up next, we have Kukurika, How I Found My Peace Today.

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I'm your host, Stina, DJ Stina. That was just Droney Darko. Maybe it's Droney, right? You think so? Droney Darko with Proto-U, naming the track Life Beneath the Surface, 3.8 billion years ago. Several tracks on this album that are all about time like that. And they came out in 2015. Before that, Kukurika, How I Found My Peace Today, on a various artists that Exiles put out in 2023. Up next, lots of weirdness with Pyrolator, Gesprochen Erde, here on Guitar and Other Machines on KXRW.

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Thanks for joining me here on Vancouver's all-community radio station, KXRW. I'm DJ Stina, and you have been listening to Guitar and Other Machines, and the most recent artists here on the show were Sarus with Here Before, their self-release 2023 Turtle Roll, Joanna Brook with Golden Cloud Layers, and Pyrolator with that nice funky one that started that all off. Up next, we have Efrakia Electrique here on Guitar and Other Machines on KXRW.

We are wrapping up another installment of Guitar and Other Machines here on KXRW. That was just Yusu with Words Without Sounds off their album Roll With The Punches that Second Circle put out in 2019. And before that, Efrakie Electrique, La La Ila Ala, and Glitterbeat put out that

0: Concentrating. 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
1: The Colombian calls singer-songwriter Al Perez a soulful performer masterfully woven, whether he's on his acoustic guitar solo or backed by his five-member live band. 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
5: 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You're about to hear an episode of Head Full of Bees. 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
8: Hey, chums and buddies, welcome to the Head Full of Bees show. My name's Kevin, and over the next 58 minutes or so, I'm going to be playing a variety of songs from various decades and locales. You may hear some Afrobeat from the 70s, you might hear some metal, Italian disco, 80s post-punk, outlaw country, Swedish pop. The whole point of the show is to break away from things like that, genres, labels, and just focus on playing good songs. And so, without further ado, this is Florence Aduni tearing into a cover of the Talking Heads classic, Cross-Eyed and Painless, on the Head Full of Bees show here on KXRW.

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And that was a spectacular band from Belarus called Delina Volny doing a song called Do It from 2021. Before that, we heard 1984 from David Bowie's 1974 LP Diamond Dogs. And now we're going to shift gears a bit. So here's a Rocksteady classic that most people know primarily because the Specials did a cover of it. From 1967, this is Rudy, A Message to You by Jamaica's Dandy Livingston.

0: From the 1986 LP of the same name, that was Nova Alexandria by Polish post-punk purveyors Shakira. Not Shakira, people. Shakira means axe in Polish. Before that, from 2022, you heard The Deepest Breath by Owen Kavanagh out of Ireland. Like me. I'm out of Ireland. Sort of. If you take my jeans back far enough. Speaking of me, my name is Kevin, and this is the Head Full of Bees program here on KXRW 99.9 FM. I've got a great tune called Problem Number 6 from Portugal's Bruno Pernadas lined up for you. But first, some words from our local sponsors.
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0: From the land down under, that was Men at Work. Nope, sorry, that was Hatchie with a song called Sure. And before that, you heard the Dur Dur Band from Somalia performing Doyo, which was originally released at some point in the mid-80s, directly by the band, only in Somalia, only on cassette, which is why the sound on that track is not so great. But luckily, the fine folks at Awesome Tapes from Africa dug it up and resurrected it on an LP called Volume 5 back in 2013. And when we return, I'll be playing a really good song called Ortak from Turkey's Malika Shaheen.
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Recorded back in 1966, that was Train Song by Vashti Bunyan, and that can be found on a 2007 release from Fat Cat Records called Some Things Just Stick in Your Mind. Preceding Miss Bunyan, we heard Always with a killer tune called Pressed from their most recent LP back in 2022. Up next is an absolutely beautiful song called Pražys, which in Lithuanian means will bloom, like a flower. This is a collaboration between singer-songwriter Gabriela Vilkikitha and Lithuanian indie band Jauti. I checked online, but I'm pretty sure I'm butchering the pronunciation there, but ignore that and just dig on the song.

Well, we started with Florence Adunyi's version and we ended with the original. That, of course, was Cross-Eyed and Painless by the Talking Heads from their 1980 LP Remain in Light. And that does it, chums and buddies. For more details about what was played, be sure to go online at kxrw.fm, where you can review the full playlist and stream episodes from this and other KXRW programs anytime you want. My name is Kevin, the show is Head Full of Bees, and this is KXRW 99.9 FM, Vancouver, Washington.

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4: Don't say we didn't warn you. Welcome, wanderers of the unseen and seekers of the strange. You've just stepped into a space between worlds, where the veil is thin, the truth is layered, and the stories are powerful. This is Stories from a Trans Witch, a journey through magic, identity, resilience, and community. I'm your host, Autumn Rose, a trans witch, storyteller, and paranormal investigator. Together, we'll explore lived experiences, current events, spirituality, discrimination, and the ways that we lift each other up when times get hard. Each episode, I invite you into my circle to hear tales from the margins, part truth, part spell, but always raw and real. So light your candles, pour your tea, breathe deep. 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

0: Well, good evening, everybody, and welcome to another episode of Stories from a Trans Witch on KXRW 99.9 Vancouver. We are reaching out to different queer and trans organizations in the upcoming months and just kind of highlighting the trans experience and our narrative and our stories in our culture. I am here with...
1: My name's Elle Stanger.
0: Awesome. And what are your pronouns?
1: They and she.
0: And?
2: Serena Blessed. And my pronouns are she, her.
0: We're here today and y'all are involved in an organization in Portland. Let me see if I can get this right. It's Safe Workers Coalition, correct?
2: Oh,
1: very close. So we are Oregon Safer Workers Coalition, formerly known as Oregon Sex Workers Committee.
0: Uh-oh, a little bit of spicy content tonight, folks. So tell me about the background of this. Like, how did you get involved in the organization? What were your motivations?
2: Well, the year was 1805, folks. And no, I'm just kidding.
0: The show is called Stories from a Trans Witch.
1: So I'll start because I was here slightly before Serena. Yes. So Oregon Safer Workers Coalition is a 501c3 nonprofit, which is completely run by and for current and former sex workers.
0: Amazing. And, you know, for those of y'all that are not maybe in the trans community, but are allies for our community, unfortunately, this tends to be a necessary situation that we face. I mean, do you want to talk about y'all's or some of y'all's experiences?
2: Well, I can speak on mine. For me, I am the only one who I believe is not currently an SW, I believe. And that is because I didn't particularly enjoy the work. I had to do the work when I was younger, just basically to save my skin, to save my hide. That is not abnormal, not only in the trans community, but I would say in the queer community as a whole, as a collective. As, you know, as a Black person in general, you see it a lot with, of course, you know,

0: the Black community and the Latino community, where, we don't have options and we don't have the same options as other people. And so, for me, I had to do it when I was, really too young to be doing it. And that's so for me. I'm not currently an SW and have not been for a long time, but that does not mean I do not care deeply about those who are. So,
1: And you know a lot.
0: yeah.
1: Yeah, you know a lot. You know a lot and more than some of us who are still in the work.
0: Yeah.
1: So, and what's interesting is this organization years ago was actually founded. So, OSWC was founded in 2021 by a client at the time, a local sponsor named Aaron Boonshoft. You can look all this up. He hired lobbyists and then they sourced local and faraway sex workers who wanted to give steering and feedback on a proposed bill that he was sponsoring to decriminalize prostitution. So some of us all got together because we wanted to see what the heck this client sponsor wanted to do. And when we started giving feedback on the bill and finding problems with it, we thought, well, why don't we just build an organization that suits us better? And so the lobbyists and the sponsor kind of dropped off, and we're just all self-run now.
0: And may I just say that we've expanded a lot on our original mission. We started serving sex workers, and through Elle and through Elle kind of roping me in, et cetera, we've expanded to helping just trans people as a collective, queer people as a collective, just marginalized communities as a collective. We really kind of even domestic violence victims, folks that are, trying to escape trafficking, you do not actually have to be a sex worker to have been helped by us. But that is where it started, and then it expanded outward.
1: Oh, yeah. Can I clarify on that? So, through our overdose prevention kits and education, I've heard from not only sex workers and their family members, but also clients who said, like, you saved my mother's life, or you saved my friend's life because I had naloxone that I got from OSWC and I was taught how to administer it.
0: Yeah.
2: Wow.
1: Yeah.
2: And I mean, that's a amazing knowledge to have. And being most of my audience probably doesn't even know this, but I've had my time that I've had to work as well. And the experiences that we have out there, especially being, queer and trans, like we're already 4 to 5 times more likely to experience SA. And it's even more so when you're doing it for money, because when there's money involved, these people have no feelings for you. They don't care. It's all about pleasure. It kind of leads me to my next topic. What would you say, or how do you define safety for S workers that goes beyond just physical protection?
0: Choice. Like most demographics, I find the thing that keeps someone safe is choice. Knowing and understanding what your safety precautions are, what your backup plans are, being able to have backup plans, being able to choose where you stay and who you associate with. And at the end of the day, I think it's the same as when we're talking about the right to choose, right? It's about choice. It's about understanding and really being able to put autonomy in the hands of those who are having to face these choices and giving them the actual choice, not the illusion of choice, but the actual choice. And what I find is the more that we give people autonomy, and this is actually not just what I found, but actually what studies have found as well. And we can, we can find those and list those if y'all want. But the more people are able to choose things for themselves, the more you find positive outcomes over and over and over and over and over. And that includes, by the way, the things that we do with kids, right? Like it's really not about getting clean. It's really not. It's about the fact that, okay, maybe this person doesn't have the space to get clean right now, et cetera, but they have the choice as to whether to do what they're doing in a safe way. And so it's about harm reduction. And a lot of people think of, when it comes to any issue, they think in a very binary black and white way, which is not something that ever gets problems solved, right? That's if we were in a diplomatic situation and we were coming to the table with Iran, which God willing.
2: We will continue to talk about that on the Substack. Stay tuned.
0: but you know, no one would come to the table with this idea of, oh, they have to give us this or else. That's not how diplomacy works. And people are the same, whether you're talking in a broader sense or a much more minute sense. What is true on the wider is true in the more minor, as above, so below, et cetera, et cetera, et cetera. And so what we're talking about here is really the fact that people need to be able to have a series of choices that are, quite frankly, on the grayscale of spectrums, because that's what actually allows you to get from one place to another. Mm-hmm. It is this binary situation. Ugh, don't even get me started.
2: We will talk to the binary folks. Well, folks, I hope you're enjoying this episode of Stories from a Trans Witch, and happy Pride Month for those out there that are celebrating. Hope you have a safe and happy month. We're going to take a quick break and hear from our sponsors, and we'll be right back. 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

0: And welcome back, everybody, to Stories from a Transwitch on KXRW 99.9 Vancouver, Washington. We are going to get back into our interview that we did with the Oregon Safer Workers Coalition. Thank you all for stopping by tonight. Hope you all are having a happy Pride, and let's get to it. You're listening to Stories from a Transwitch here on KXRW 99.9 Vancouver, Washington, also streaming on X-Ray FM. Due to the sensitive topics of this show, viewer discretion is advised, and you've been warned. Slater. And that leads kind of to the next topic I wanted to address. Like, obviously, you know, when you're working in this environment, your physical safety is an immediate concern. What are some of the other concerns that you are seeing in our local community?
1: I'd say income worries.
2: That's a big one.
1: Yeah, like, I've been stripping in this fair city of Portland for 3 to 5 shifts a week for 17 years, minus COVID, on top of doing phone sex, fetish work, like all kinds of other stuff. So, and I've been keeping my numbers in calendars for as long. So I noticed in 2022, like, oh, we're not returning to pre-COVID numbers. We're actually going down. And then the city, you know, Portland confirmed that a couple years later, where they showed that the walking tourism downtown was 40% lower than a few years. So when the strip clubs are full of workers who aren't even making like a minimum wage, you bet your ass we're going to be doing other things for work. And that might mean going to the client's hotel after, or like giving them your number so they can buy a clip or whatever. And we, a lot of us, want to make money where we're at. I don't want to have to be constantly scrambling. So people who can't make money locally, some of us have tried to go online, which then leaves a digital footprint. You're worried about surveillance, harassment, all kinds of that, banking issues. And then some people have just actually left, moved back in with their parents, or they're like, you know, I'm going to wait tables. And there's nothing wrong with that at all. But they're like, I'd rather be stripping. Like, even the choice workers can't make enough.
2: It's, and if I may say it from a different perspective, but also connected, in terms of the trans girls, access. Because Elle is speaking from, and respectfully, a place where, you know, you have an AFAB body. Mm-hmm. If you don't have an AFAB body, that means assigned female at birth, right? Mm-hmm. I think there's 2 or 3 clubs that have a trans night. Like, what?
1: Right. And I work at one of them, and they have trans dancers, a couple of them. If it's not Tuesday All Genders Night at Kit Kat, which we love, then it's like a couple of weekends, you know, but that's not what, that's a couple of dancers in a whole ass city.
2: In a whole ass
0: right, city. And that's nowhere close to sustainable with the population. I think we're at 760,000 in the Portland metro.
2: So, and then if you're black, if you are of color, and you're considered a specialty or a fetish at that point, then you're further marginalized. So this goes down, this is exactly what I was talking about, but then it goes down just, you know, just paint the whole picture. It just goes down and down and down and down until you're not, what numbers are you making? it just starts to look really, really, really, really sparse. So yes, that would be one thing. But in addition to that, I would also say that if you notice, violence has gone up against workers. That is also a huge concern. The manosphere has impacted how women, trans, cis women, every kind of, and not just women, but workers, because non-binary people are also workers frequently, and even male workers are experiencing violence, because, quite frankly, people are, I mean, we just, what was it, 64 million men were found on this grape site.
1: Oh, it was 62 million visits, but 62. About 1,000 men.
0: You're talking about the Grape Academy.
2: Yeah, the Grape Academy.
0: I'm working on an article on that right now.
2: Yes, and sorry, how much? What were the numbers on?
1: So it was 62 million visits in a month to that particular website, and I think about 1,000 specific users in a group. But those numbers honestly aren't reflective of a whole lot, because visits are not the same as individuals, but you also don't know how many people might have visited if they knew the site existed.
2: Well, and then it gets into the whole situation of, okay, so here's my thing. Okay, so you got 64 million visits or whatever. Mm-hmm. Why was no one ringing the bell here?
1: Yeah, how long did it take for people to be like, what the hell is this?
2: What the hell is this? Because I could get into the idea of, like, one or two of them were like, okay, what, like, you know, going, okay, let me figure out what this is so I can go to the right authorities. But, like, okay, but how many people did it take?
1: Mm-hmm. It did nothing.
2: And they did nothing. So that's being complicit is just as bad as being the person doing it.
0: And yeah, I mean, that kind of brings up an interesting topic because I'm doing some work on the Epstein files right now. And there was a trans individual, and I cannot think of her name right now. But, you know, she was one of the original victims of Epstein. Yeah. But because she was trans, immediately when she came out to law enforcement and to the proper authorities, they dismissed her. They marginalized her. And because of this, you know, that ring went on for how many years and affected so many people.
2: Well, and that's really an important part of it, right? It's like, I hear how many people talking right now about, like, oh my gosh, you know, how are we to know this? How are we to know that? How about listening to Black women? How about listening to trans women? How about listening to Latino women, immigrant women? How about listening to Muslim women? How about listening to, like, you guys, at what point are we going to understand the concept of a canary in the coal mine? Like, it's not going to be your white, cis, able-bodied, thin, pretty, or at least not often. Because guess what? Actually, let me rephrase. Because they didn't believe Monica neither. Okay. and Miss Monica, bless her heart. Love her podcast. But, like, can we be 100%? Like, it's they don't believe, they just don't want to believe women.
0: I mean, are you saying that S shaming is a thing in our culture?
2: No, never. No, but yes, exactly. It just comes down to, and it's not just on the right side either. It comes down to, I don't know if you guys have seen the interviews that Joe Biden did with, what was her name? Anita Bryant, I believe. It's devastating to watch. It's devastating to watch how he used his law degree and he used his to, like, just gang up on this woman of color and this Black woman, excuse me. And it just kind of kills me. It honestly, it just, and listen, I voted for him because I had to, right?
1: Mm-hmm. Yeah, me too.
2: But
0: Lack of options.
2: Listen, harm reduction is real. But all I gotta say is, like, we have a problem in our communities. We have a problem on both sides of the aisle.
0: Oh, I totally agree with you. And, you know, some of my personal experiences, and this was, you know, regardless of whether I was working or, you know, for a pleasure reason, but encountering some of the hookup culture, you know, us as trans, we are so fetishized. I mean, you know, MAGA will sit there and create hundreds of laws to try to invalidate our existence and erase us, yet they want nothing more than to be in bed with us that night. Mm-hmm. And, you know, that creates its own unique challenges because, you know, what does a person do when maybe that person snaps out of it and their confusion sets in and that leads to rage and anger? You know, I don't know if y'all heard stories about that. Like, what are your feelings?
2: I mean, every man wants to be in my bed at night. So that makes sense. They're only human. And, well, I look like this. So there's that. So, but in addition,
0: I'm sitting in front of a goddess since we're on the air. So, you know, it's hard to sit in front of a goddess.
2: But I will say, you're correct. You are correct. I have so many McAvoys to this day who just are just relentless in their pursuit. And it's so funny because I've recently got a boyfriend, right? And he's very, very, very, very left-leaning, like eat the rich left-leaning. And it's so funny watching the MAGA boys respond to, and especially because, you know, my boyfriend is 24, 25, And it was just hilarious. And watching these men.
0: I mean, she's no more than 26, so.
2: I'm 40. But
1: I thought you were 200.
2: It's true. You look 268. Great. It's the.
0: You're not on one of those vampire TikTok videos, are you?
2: No. It's witchcraft. It's you know. But the point is that overall, it's been really funny watching these MAG boys respond to, no, I'm no longer available.
1: Yeah.
2: Like, but I was never available to them anyway.
1: I have a thought.
2: Oh, God.
0: Yeah.
1: So, listeners are welcome to please look us up, see what we look like. I am a fab. I've leaned more, I get clocked as a dyke a lot these days, which I'm queer, so I love that for me.
0: And we love our dykes.
1: We love our dykes. Yeah, definitely. So what I have noticed is I have also, like, I started stripping and sex working and modeling when I was 18, 19, 21, 22. I'll be 40 this year, and my vibe, like my masculine edge, has increased, which I also love. And something I experience is the men that are attracted to me, typically on webcam, strip club, they don't look like the people I would date. They're very normie. They're very conservative. They're blue collar and often very socially conservative leaning. But they're interested in me, I think, because I don't look like their wives or girlfriends. And I call it a rage boner because sometimes I can tell they're like annoyed that they're into me and they want to interact. But, you know, like, I'm also a certified sex educator, and I will just say a lot of violence comes down to shame.
2: Yeah.
1: People feel shame about their arousal or what they're into because they've been told their whole lives that whatever they're into, you know, like, is bad. And that means big-bodied people, people of color, trans people, you know, whatever, genderqueer. Mm-hmm. A lot of folks are like, oh, God, I hate that I'm aroused, so I'm going to take it out on you.
0: Well, unfortunately, that is a horrible side effect from Western culture because, you know, we have been programmed for centuries to despise our sexuality. I mean, I can attest to that coming out of, you know, 32 years of what I would call Christian nationalism. Wow. Like, sex was only for procreation. That was it. Like, if you felt pleasure, you were wrong. And, you know, now, you know, let's talk about the people that are on that side and will never come out because of fear of losing family or, you know, a story of them being eternally, you know, cursed for who they are, which is beautiful souls that are, you know, just a normal human. But we've stigmatized that too.
2: Yeah. Well, and actually, you know what's so funny is I have a daughter who's also trans, and we compare notes, and she's very punk. She's a white girl. And I was talking to her once, and she's like, she asked me, she said, Mama, why don't you dress punk anymore? Why don't you? Because, you know, and I said, I do. And she goes, what? What do you mean? You dress like a 1950s housewife that is like going to a garden party. And here's the thing. For me, as a black woman, as a black trans woman, it was black indigenous trans women. The most punk thing I can be is the object of their desire. And it's true. I get my licks back a little bit by being the most feminine, the most like pink, frilly. Like, also I enjoy it. It is also a truth. But here's the thing. It is so enraging for these men to be attracted to me on a level where I am everything that their wives wish and are trying to be, but I actually do it right. And on top of it, I'm black. And on top of it, I am, you know, trans. And that is one of the funniest. I take my licks back, just lick by lick. Just because, and I guess that's petty.
1: Oh, no, we have a lot of fun in the Costco. We go shopping and she gets all the compliments.
0: That's amazing. And I can totally appreciate this. And if my sister's listening to this, I will talk to you after the show because I know this is going to start an argument. But I used to get the same thing because, you know, I was a simple country girl. I grew up in a town of under 10,000 when I was in my teens. Like, I worked a farm. I knew how to ride a horse, you know. It was always jeans and a t-shirt. That was the culture, and that was how you were accepted in a feminine role. And this was before I even came out. So when I initially came out, and I came out back in 2017, 2018, my sister used to pick on me because she's like, you look like an 80-year-old woman, girl. Because I wouldn't show skin. It was, you know, my skin was covered. I was very conservative in my dress. And, you know, my experience coming to Portland, like, that was culture shock. You know, Southern girl here in the big city or the West Coast, you know, it started helping me decompress my life and embrace my femininity. Mm-hmm. And that high that you're talking about, I am the same way. If you ever see me go into a club, I will probably be wearing a short black dress. I will have the fishnets on, and I have a cute pair of wedges. And let me tell you, I will turn every head in that bar or that club. But again, this is something that, you know, society just does not want to embrace. I mean, Samantha Lux, amazing content creator online. You know, I've followed her since I came out. She was talking about the trans experience with the Epstein files. And who, as much as it's a hard read for people that want to educate themselves, I highly recommend reading that because it shows how a cis, white, heterosexual male is processing being with someone like us. And it's eye-opening.
2: It's fascinating. So where are we on the questions, by the way?
0: We're we got a little sidetracked.
2: We could always, I was like, am I misreading? No.
0: Well, we can always, if it doesn't fit into the hour, we can always put that on socials too. A little more freedom there. Okay. I wanted to go on with, so what are some of the gaps in like legal protections here in the PNW?
2: This would be for you, honey.
1: Oh, yeah. So, let's see. Gaps in the existing legal protections. Let's say healthcare and medical, child custody and parenting, food and housing, transportation, workers in general, like whether or not they're parents, but just workers in general are typically afraid to seek care in many circumstances after an assault because it leads to scrutiny or criticism or harassment, and they may become endangered for seeking services.
0: And we're just going to leave that one right there. So obviously, you know, we're dealing with some challenges with our current legislation, the current administration that's in the office. What are some of the victories that you've seen in your work? And also, you know, what are your takeaways from being involved in that community support?
2: Well, I can talk about it from a grassroots level. Mm-hmm. First off, the first thing I would say is our trans care is very grassroots, very, very, very grassroots. It comes from everything from providing, you know, everything from deodorant to shampoo and, you know, makeup and perfume to, you know, clothing,
1: shoes,
2: wigs.
1: You do all this.
2: Yeah.
1: She does too much. She can't remember it all.
2: Yeah, I truly can't. Just a comprehensive understanding of what it is to be a trans woman. And I hate to say it, but as a woman, the respect you are given is directly correlated by how attractive you are deemed. Mm-hmm. However, I will say specifically, part of what I also offer, just speaking me, what I bring to the org is not just giving out these items, but also often instructing with, okay, how do we put these on? What is it like to put on a lash? What is a half lash? Why do we use a half lash and not a full lash? Because ain't nobody like a full lash, nobody. Ain't nobody ever done love a full lash.
0: And that's why I don't wear full lashes anymore.
2: And it just doesn't work. And so one way or the other, it's always gonna poke your eye. And if you got contacts, just fuck it. So but
1: she can't turn it off. I'll pick her up and she's like, you could do a little peach on your cheeks.
0: She got you with the peach too. Okay, good to know.
2: Listen, it's all about color theory, y'all.
0: This is a plan. This is a planned strategy at this point.
2: It's true. So we do a lot of grassroots stuff. And I believe that if you feel good, it's often because you look good or you feel you look good. So we start there. And of course, there's other parts, such as our harm reduction kits. We can, as Al mentioned earlier, there are so many stories. And by the way, just, I have also saved several people myself, just from having the proper tools on hand. I keep it in my purse. Several people on the train, I've actually noticed having overdoses, and I've actually been able to step in twice.
1: Dang.
2: And I didn't know these folks, but I was able to step in twice. So like, I can speak directly to how much it matters, because in one case, one girl was. She was screaming that her partner was overdosing and no one else. And I had it in my purse and I was like, all right, let's go. It's go time, baby.
1: That's so intense.
2: And so, you know, it really does save lives. And grassroots organizations like ours, there is bigger legislation, which I have a feeling else about to talk about. But let me just speak from a grassroots place of in people's everyday lives. And even being able to provide where are shelters and how to navigate this, that, and the other, you know, we do make a difference. And I can speak to that very personally.
1: Yeah. Specifically, we didn't name some of the items, but for the last like 3 or so years, we've been giving out harm reduction kits, also very responsive to what's going on. Because at first it was just to prevent fentanyl overdoses or opioid overdoses, but now xylazine's been on the street for a couple years, which doesn't respond to those. So we put in xylazine test strips. And this program, the harm reduction program, is actually, it is the brainchild and the baby of our committee or our coalition member, Stoney Fay, who was in Oregon. They're in the East Coast now, but they lost a partner to addiction some years ago, and so created the program.
0: I hope y'all are enjoying this show tonight. This is a little bit deeper of a topic that we normally have on the show, but it was something I wanted to bring attention to because it's part of the trans identity and existence that doesn't get talked about as much on mainstream media. And, you know, this is really important because so many people are victims to the system because they have been forced into a lifestyle to make a living. And that's because of discrimination in jobs or, you know, the list goes on. But these are topics that need to be talked about in our community. We're going to take a quick break and hear from our sponsors, and we'll be right back on Stories from a Trans Witch on KXRW 99.9, Vancouver, Washington.
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0: 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Once again, that's Hassling the Paranormal with Jason Hassler, every second and fourth Thursday from 6 to 7 on KXRW 99.9 FM Vancouver, and streaming worldwide on X-Ray FM. Some shows invite you in. This one summons you. Every third Friday from 5 to 7 p.m., Blind Country with Doug Cox lights the lanterns at the edge of the map. 2 hours of honky-tonk haunting, lonesome heart lullabies, and the kind of storytelling that turns dust to gold. Expect murder ballads with a heartbeat, highway hymns with a hex, and deep cuts that feel like they've been writing in your glove box for years. 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
1: Don't say we didn't warn you. Welcome back to Stories from a Trans Witch on KXRW 99.9 Vancouver, Washington. I'm your host, Autumn Rose. And before we get back to our interview with the Oregon Safer Workers Coalition, I just want to take a moment to shout out that we will be hanging out at Pride this weekend in Hillsborough. I believe that is from 11 to 5. You can get the details online. I'm going to be hanging out all day there, and I'm going to be joined by my friend Samantha Page from the Samantha Page Show. And I would love to get a chance to meet you, hang out with you, and celebrate Pride together. This year, more than ever, we need to be vocal and celebrate Pride. And remember that Pride is not a party, it's a protest. And with the rights that are trying to be taken from trans individuals alone in 2026, now is more than ever a time to stand up, use our voices, and be loud. So hopefully I will see you out there. Again, that is Hillsborough Pride on Saturday from 11 to 5. And now we're going to get back into our interview with the Oregon Safer Workers Coalition.
2: Immediately after.
1: And that kind of ties into one of the other questions. Like, I know it can tend to be a little different on tracking data and stuff with the grassroots organization. But do y'all have any like actual data on the results of the efforts that you're putting into this?
2: We don't know feedback results, like, you know, unless, except for the people who've said specifically, like, you saved this person's life. You know, I think a lot of victories sometimes is just preventing loss or bad things from happening. I believe we've given out about 6,200 items in the last 2 years.
1: And, you know, this kind of presents a challenge and, you know, leads to the question, like, are there any bills in Oregon that you support currently, or have you seen any, you know, efforts from Salem to, like, address this situation on the streets?
2: So, you know, what's really, yeah, what's interesting is since the decriminalization of some drugs has not been a success, I would say because of timing and
3: lack of implementation, considering that they just took the funds, put them to the side and didn't implement them. So there were no in between.
2: Right. So because there is a great amount of people that are still struggling with addiction visibly on the streets of Portland, the public response has been very negative and blames the decriminalization of drugs. They just don't want to see it. And so unfortunately, what I'm hearing, not directly like on record, but what I do hear privately from legislators and people who are advocates is that folks are less likely to decriminalize prostitution now than maybe they were some years ago because they think they'll just see more sex workers and they don't want to see the sex workers.
3: Yeah.
2: Just like they don't want to see the people who are addicted or unhoused.
1: Yeah, kind of ties into another article I'm working on right now. And, you know, that's the same story I'm hearing on the streets of Portland with the homeless crisis we're facing. Like, that's how that community is being marginalized and feels right now. And it's so true for people. And this is where I feel society really needs to educate itself. Number one, this has been a profession. And yes, I said profession for anybody that has an audience. Y'all can catch me on Facebook. But this is one of the oldest existing professions in this world, and it is something that it's time that we address. It's time that we talk about it. You know, why not have unions? Why not have benefits for these, you know, workers that are just out there trying to survive?
3: Yeah. Well, and it gets down into more than that, because so here's the thing, because here's the trick. So magically, let's say that we do decriminalize. Okay, it goes down to more than that, in that, okay, then we have a situation as well, because a lot of the Black community, a lot of the Brown community, it might not have access even then to practicing what is considered above board sex work, right? It's not just in terms of sex workers that our society needs to educate itself, it's also in terms of equity. And because here's the thing, here's what has always been my huge worry, is okay, so we decriminalize, which I'm all for. Let me be very clear. Then we have a bunch of, you know, Asian spa workers and Black girls and trans girls on the street who can't afford a license, who, because they made licenses, you know. So it's goes beyond just our society needs to educate itself about sex workers. Our society has a problem with those who are on the fringe. Mm-hmm. And for all that it says that, oh, I care about this group, I care about that group, let me put a little Black box in my bio or whatever the fuck. It comes down to really, really thinking ahead and really, really going ahead and taking an interest in people that you don't have to be interested in. That you don't have a requirement to be interested in, because it will get to you.
2: I have a thought. So New Zealand has decriminalized prostitution for like over 20 years. I think it was 2003. And we know we have sex worker contacts and friends in the small, you know, little country of New Zealand. And what I hear a common criticism is, and this, you know, look it up, but when they were arguing about whether or not to decriminalize prostitution, there were some agreements that were made, like some contingencies, and one of them was a follow-up study to see if there was any impacts. And when they did the follow-up study, they found that a lot of people who'd been working on the street were still there, and they said for the same reasons that they had before, which is like flexibility of working hours or freedom, whatever. However, when they decriminalize sex work in New Zealand, it doesn't apply to migrants or like non-citizens. Right. So that was one of the things, too, where it's like it's not an equity issue, because if you're still saying that immigrants are arrestable, it's not truly decriminalized. It just is for some people.
1: So let's talk about this for a minute, because we were earlier we were talking about the decriminalization of certain drugs in the Portland area. And, you know, I came at the height of that because I moved here in early 23. And, you know, what I saw as a person coming in from an outside culture was, yes, it's great, you've decriminalized this, but there was absolutely no follow-up. There is no resources, no support. Ooh. And we see the same situation, whether we're talking about, you know, sex workers or the homeless. We're not giving these people the resources and the tools to get up and lift up out of that situation, and they keep stumbling.
3: Can I just clarify here? Because yes, this is a common misconception. I understand why you saw what you saw. It makes sense. Let me be clear. And I'm not going to get this exactly right, but I'm going to try to. This is what I saw. This is what I researched. Is there was, if I recall, I think it was $1 million, actually. It was about a mil that they had set aside, or some huge number, right, of money that was then set aside to be, it's for intermediary funds. That means programs, resources, follow-up, all this. This was completely funded. And from what I understand, it was a lot of Republicans. I can't remember if it was the House or the Senate, who cares, that blocked and paused these resources from reaching their implementation. And then, so what happened? They're playing, and they knew what would happen when they did that. Is that people would get really upset that they were still seeing that these resources weren't going to where they needed to go. But people wouldn't know that the resources weren't going to where they needed to go. All they would see is, okay, we decriminalized it. Okay, it's getting worse, because that's what's about to happen if you don't have follow-up and implementation of resources and programs, right? But they couldn't start the programs because the Republicans, I can't remember whether it was the House, the Senate, something like that, statewide, were blocking and making sure that it didn't go through for something like 2 or 3 years. And so part of what you saw was not the way that it has to go inevitably. It was planned. It was resourced. But it was planned. It was resourced. It just wasn't implemented because they were able, I can't remember what way they used or what have you, but basically they got in the way of it. And then they played Jenga with human lives.
1: And, you know, that is something I've witnessed now being a actual citizen and resident of Oregon, because we're literally dealing with the same situation right now. Like, I'm working on, and as I said earlier, I'm working on this story with the homeless crisis. And, you know, again, Portland was exposed with $108 million of resource money just sitting there on the table in City Hall and no action being taken with that.
3: Yeah. And so they're doing it again.
1: Yeah. Lovely. So this is where, you know, we as a community need to say enough is enough and call out our city council for what is happening. This is funding that is supposed to be used for this. Now, what is it being used for at this point? You know, that's where my questions go.
3: Well, and from what I understand, just going back to, you know, the drug implementation thing, it never got used.
2: Oh, yeah. Portland Street Response, they defunded, like they didn't get a, do away with it, but Portland Street Response was specifically designed to help people who are in crisis, but a, you know, a uniformed officer might make the situation worse for people who are traumatized, which is a lot of us. So yeah, I was specialists in addiction, houselessness, sex work. I actually did trainings, you know, as a certified educator for cohorts that worked at Portland Street Response. And my trainings were, these are how the current laws impact populations that might be seeking help. And this is why people might not be able to disclose how they got hurt, you know, or where they're living or what they're doing. And repeatedly, these social worker, lived experience, peer support specialists at Portland Street Response would say, wow, this is one of the most interesting presentations I've ever seen. And I didn't know so much of this. And I did these for about 2 years and then funding got cut. So even something like that.
3: Yeah.
1: Again, education and awareness, folks. So how do you see the future of sex work evolving with new technologies and changing work environments?
3: Ooh, that's a biggie. I mean, what we're all so worried about is, of course, AI. AI is a big thing. We're seeing, that's another factor is, excuse me, is I think part of the reason we're seeing a dip with actual sex workers is I think is because of AI and AI girlfriends and et cetera.
2: I can't advertise my services on the exact same social media apps where I see ads for AI companions. I am a real person who cannot put a link to here's how you pay me to chat, but I can see a freaking ad for a fake person that a developer somewhere else made.
3: Yeah. And on top of all of that, it gets into surveillance issues as well. And also retroactive punishment and punitive shit. I mean, it gets so jammed up in the process to the point where, to be honest, I almost think it's almost safer for the girls on the street.
2: You know, honestly, I talk to so many sex workers who, you know, their baby daddy or ex-husband or mom or whatever is trying to get custody of their kids, and they're showing like their OnlyFans link as evidence. You know, evidence of what? Nothing, because someone being a sex worker doesn't mean they're a bad parent. But it's like workers who are literally not wanting to go online because the history and the digital footprint exists. And now you have AI and biometrics, which can just scan your face on an app and then replicate you on its own.
1: Oh, I mean, absolutely. I mean, if we want proof of this, just look at ICE agents wearing freaking medic glasses now and tracking protesters for protesting. Yes, it's a very real thing in our culture. So for our community members that are out there, if they want to support your cause or even get involved, where do they go?
3: You know, it really does come down to the small gestures do matter. Those $5 donations, those $10 donations, those $25 donations, you think they don't matter? Oh, honey, for $25, I can redo a whole trans girl. Okay? I can change her life. And we can help people with all kinds of things. We can get supplies for our kits. We can do so much. So there's donation. If you're not able to donate, donate your time. Like, donate your time. We need someone helping us put together these kits. We need, I mean, what other things do people do?
2: That's really true. Do you have a skill you can offer, such as like consulting for taxes or advising on finding healthcare or insurance? You know, like if you know something in a trade that is valuable, I bet there's someone who doesn't know it that can't afford to pay but would love that life skill. So reach out to us. Our website is OregonSWC.org, and we have monthly Zoom meetings for either allies or sex workers. It's the first and the second Tuesday. Mm-hmm. Otherwise, if you have goods or services you want to donate, like clothing, shoes, or money, we love that.
3: Also
1: everybody loves money.
3: Also, to be real, you know, especially around Black Lives Matter, people kept asking me, what can I do? What can I do? What can I do? What you can do is so simple. You mad at mommy and daddy? Love that for you. Go ahead and get them to give OSWC a little bit of money. I can put that towards the right Black folks. I can make sure that, you know, like, we don't just help, quite frankly, just the Black community. We help the most marginalized of the marginalized of the marginalized. So, you know, if you want to talk about equity, if you want to talk about, you know, really making a difference and racialized equity and also reparations, baby, this is the place. This is what we can do. And more importantly, it doesn't just help the Black community, but it does help the Black community as a whole. And more importantly, the most marginalized even in the Black community. So let me just say that.
2: A couple of our largest consistent donors are self-identified white, cis, hetero-leaning men in tech who literally have told me, I don't have any kids. I make more money than I need. Please, like, can I give you some? And this is few and far between, but if you want to offset your white guilt.
3: there's a place, and more importantly, we really genuinely will do something with it that matters. Like, we're not playing. We use every cent. And we take it very, very, very, very, very, very seriously about how we do things.
2: Actually, can I say about a third of our small working members are facing or dealing with housing insecurity, like, every single day?
3: Yeah.
1: And for those in the audience, I know, you know, sometimes there's so many organizations out there and it's hard to trust some of them. Let me tell you firsthand, just getting involved and getting to know this amazing group of people. Like, I'm seeing the work happening firsthand. They are practicing what they preach. And with that, we're almost out of time, but I want y'all to close us out with a call to action for our audience tonight.
3: I think the biggest thing I can say is remember that we're all connected. We are all interconnected. And what seems to only impact the fringe will impact you. And what impacts the center will inevitably impact the fringe. And the fact is, I think we have noticed more than anything, whether it is through AI, whether it is through this administration, we have noticed that we are all interconnected and what we do matters to one another. So it may just be $5. It may just be an afternoon or 2 hours, but you can make a difference. And what you see, what you say, what you think, the way you move does indeed matter. You matter. And so therefore, make it matter.
2: She said it all.
1: And there you go, folks. Thank you so much for tuning in tonight, and we will see you next time. This is Autumn Rose from Stories from a Trans Witch on KXRW 99.9 Vancouver, Washington.
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0: 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I'm DJ Stina, and we are in Brazil. If you haven't noticed, that was just Gal Costa with Desafinado off O Amor. Samba e Amor, Bebel Gilberto was the artist with that track off Tanto Tempo. Nara Lau with Outra Vez off Pure Bossa Nova. Martinal da Via with Quatro de Abril. And Chico Barque with Com Aquar Como Feto. And Sergio Mendes and Brazil 66 with La Pinha started us all off on this hour of Brazil. We're going to take a break and hear from some sponsors. When we come back, we'll hear from Ellis Regina, Nara Lau, and more here on KXRW.
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0: This is KXRW. I'm DJ Stina. That was just Novos Baianos with Farol de Barra, Vincius Timores with Tomara before that, Nar Liao with O Borquino, Joyce Moreno with A Felicidade, and Ellis Regina with E Como Esse Que Vu. We've been in Brazil, and we're going to continue in Brazil after we take a break and hear from our sponsors. And when we come back, we will hear Wilson Simonal, Ivanha, Emilio Santiago, and more here on KXRW.
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I'm DJ Stina, and we're here in Brazil, basically. That was just Jorge Ben Yor with Mas Que Nada, Claudia with Deja O Moro Cantar, Emilio Santiago with a Bananaria, Os Originales do Samba with Falador Passa Mal, Ivana with Que Bandaria, and Wilson Simonal with Balanço Zana Sui, and João Gilberto with Uvim de Bahia. And that is an English-only person's pronunciation of Portuguese artists and songs here on KXRW. We're going to wrap up this hour Brazil with Novos Baianos with Brasil Pandiero. And I just want to thank you for joining me here on KXRW. Again, I'm DJ Stina. 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

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This show is going to take you on an unforgettable adventure through the silver screen. I'm your guide, Austin Reed. 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Movies have the power to transport us to incredible worlds, evoke a wide range of emotions, and ignite our imaginations like nothing else. They capture our hearts, challenge our minds, and provide us with a much-needed escape from the ordinary. Flick Fix is here to celebrate the magic of cinema, to honor the art of storytelling, and to light up a passionate flame within each and every one of you. So grab your popcorn, dim the lights, and get ready to immerse yourself in a world of lights, camera, and action. Hello, and welcome back to Flick Fix. I'm glad you're here. Whether you planned this carefully all month or just wandered in, you made a fine choice. Get comfortable, settle in, and let's spend a little time together talking cinema. We're starting with two recent releases that could not be more different if they tried. First up is The Drama, a dark comedy about an engaged couple whose relationship gets rattled by one unexpected conversation right before their wedding. Then we head underground with Exit 8, the Japanese psychological mystery based on the indie game Sensation. A man finds himself trapped in a subway passageway where noticing tiny abnormalities may be the only path to freedom. Miss a clue, and you may be walking in circles forever. Later in the show, we dive into the Spotlight Review, Seconds from 1966. Directed by John Frankenheimer, this eerie and stylish classic explores one of the oldest fantasies imaginable. What if you could leave your old life behind and become someone else entirely? The projector is warming up, the reels are spinning, and Flick Fix starts right now. The Drama is a dark comedy drama film written and directed by Christopher Borgli. It stars Zendaya and Robert Pattinson as a happily engaged couple whose relationship is thrown into chaos by an unexpected conversation during the week before their wedding. It also features Alana Haim and Haley Gates in supporting roles. You know when a movie title basically tells you exactly what kind of experience you're about to have? With a title like The Drama, that sets a pretty clear expectation. I am not walking into a movie called The Drama hoping to see emotionally healthy people making calm, rational choices and solving their problems through mature communication. No. I want the opposite. I want bad decisions. I want people lavishly crashing out over something that probably could have been worked through with one quiet conversation and a glass of water. But that would not be The Drama. Thankfully, this movie completely understands what kind of energy its title promises, and for the most part, it delivers. If you are the kind of viewer who enjoys tension, cringing, and watching human beings slowly make things worse for themselves, this movie is very much your fix. Of course, the first thing that needs to be talked about are the two leads, because Zendaya and Robert Pattinson are doing a lot of the heavy lifting here, and they both are great. They have such strong chemistry that the relationship feels believable right away. Together, they are magnetic. Is it too early to make Oscar predictions? Probably. But I will say this. If the year keeps unfolding the right way for this movie, I would not be shocked to see their names come up. But now let's talk about the actual drama, because this movie is so good at every interaction, every uncomfortable setup, and every slow unraveling of each person's mind. It really understands how to build tension through conversation alone. There are flashbacks, there are hypotheticals, and there are moments that make you question whether what you are seeing is real.

0: reality, or just somebody spiraling into their own worst assumptions. I always love when a movie can put you inside a character's head without over-explaining it. And the drama does that really well. The combination of obsession, insecurity, assumptions, and heated conversation builds so much tension that the movie almost feels like it is tightening a screw one turn at a time. And the best part is, it never really loses that pressure. It keeps that flame going, keeps the cringe alive, and knows exactly when to let things explode. There are so many moments in this movie that had me reacting out loud with like a, oh no, and I mean that as a compliment. It's one of those movies where you can sense the disaster coming and yet you are still locked in because you need to see just how far this is going to go. Borgli does a really strong job of letting scenes breathe just long enough for discomfort to settle in, and then he pushes them even further. That is not easy to pull off. A lot of films like this either overplay the awkwardness or lose momentum once the central tension is established, but the drama keeps finding new emotional tripwires to step on. This movie also takes some pretty big risks, and there is a thematic reveal here that I think is going to genuinely shock some viewers. I am not going to spoil it, especially since the trailer seemed very careful about keeping that part under wraps, but I will say that once the movie shows its hand, it changes the whole energy of the story. Suddenly the dynamic shifts into something even more uneasy, and the film starts teetering in a very deliberate way between seriousness and comedy. Sometimes that balancing act works beautifully, sometimes it misses a bit. There are moments where this movie feels razor sharp in how it handles uncomfortable truths, and there are other moments where it almost feels like you are overhearing a conversation you really should not be hearing. And honestly, I think that is part of what the film is trying to do. It wants to put you in these situations that feel a little too real. It wants you to hear conversations that go way past the point where they should have stopped, where one person keeps pushing and pushing until the whole thing drops off a cliff. That can make for an uneasy viewing experience, and I do think some people are going to bounce off that. There are a few moments where the tone wavers in the mix of comedy and discomfort does not land quite as smoothly as the movie probably wants it to. But even when it stumbles, I still respected what it was aiming for. This is not a movie that wants to play it safe. And I would much rather watch something that swings hard and occasionally misses than something that never risks making me uncomfortable in the first place. In the end, the drama lives up to its title. It is tense, messy, awkward, and packed with the kind of emotional chaos that makes you want to look away while also leaning in closer. With excellent performances from Zendaya and Robert Pattinson, strong chemistry at the center, and a script that knows how to turn one bad conversation into a full-blown emotional avalanche, this is a film that is both hard to watch and hard to stop watching. It does not hit every single note perfectly, but when it works, wow. Or I should say, ooh, it really works. I am giving the drama an 8 out of 10. Exit 8 is a Japanese mystery psychological horror film directed by Genki Kawamura. The film is based on the 2023 video game The Exit 8. The premise is pretty simple. A man becomes increasingly desperate when he realizes he is trapped in a subway station, needing to complete a mission to get out. It looks like we have a pretty neat trend happening this year, or at least two examples of it. Movies based on indie horror games. Earlier this year, I talked about Iron Lung, directed by Markiplier, which had some unique and interesting concepts behind it. And now we have another original game stretching itself onto the big screen. Before getting into the movie, I do want to talk about the game really briefly and explain what it is. But don't worry, I'm not getting into spoiler territory. Basically, you are walking through a subway station that keeps repeating itself. The only way to get out is to decide whether to keep going forward or turn back. Each correct choice moves you up a number, and the goal is to eventually reach exit 8. But if you make a mistake, you are sent all the way back to the beginning and have to start over again. The way you decide which direction to go is by carefully observing the tunnel's atmosphere. If you notice any kind of anomaly, like for example a person with a third hand, or maybe the wall suddenly looking like it has been turned inside out, then you need to turn back the way you came. But if there are no anomalies and everything looks normal and makes sense, then you can continue forward through the tunnel. And that's basically it. Oh, and just to be clear, those examples that I gave of anomalies are not from the movie. See? No spoilers. I'm behaving myself. Now let's talk about the film. Overall, I thought Exit 8 was actually pretty good. One of the strongest things about it is how well it immerses you in the environment. We are stuck in this tunnel again and again, walking the same path, seeing the same walls, the same lights, the same signs, and the same unsettling sense that something may or may not be wrong. But what I liked most about the atmosphere is that the film invites the viewer to participate. It does not just ask you to sit there and watch the main character figure things out. It almost turns you into another player. There are so many slow, sweeping shots that move across the tunnel, and I found myself actively scanning the screen, trying to catch anything that looked off. I was looking at the posters, the lights, the walls, the people, the floor, the corners of the frame, basically everything. It becomes this little weird exercise in paranoia, where even the most normal details start to feel suspicious. Now, Exit 8 and Iron Lung have one major difference. The game Iron Lung already has a story built into it, so adapting it into a movie does not require a huge amount of plot alteration. The Exit 8, on the other hand, does not really have a traditional story. The game is essentially you walking through that subway station looking for anomalies and trying to make the correct choices until you escape. That is the concept. That is the experience. Nothing else. So naturally, for a movie version, there needed to be some kind of narrative added to the idea. Otherwise, interest would probably be lost pretty quickly. And to the film's credit, it does build a story around that concept. Is that story amazing? Not really, but it's all right. And there are moments where it genuinely helps the subway station experience feel more meaningful. It also plays with the idea of perception, how we notice certain things, ignore others, and sometimes miss what is right in front of us because we are too focused on getting to the next step. But at the same time, there are definitely moments where the story becomes a little cliche. Some emotional beats feel familiar, and there are parts where the movie slows down more than it probably needed to. In the end, Exit 8 is probably not a movie I'll be rushing to board again anytime soon, but I'm still glad I took the ride. It's a strange, tense, and surprisingly immersive little trip that knows how to turn a simple hallway into a full-on psychological subway delay from hell. I give it a 7 out of 10. Coming up after the break, we're stepping into the strange, shadowy world of Seconds, a 1966 film about a man who gets the chance to start his life over completely. Sounds like a dream, until you realize the fine print may be the scariest part. Stick around. That Spotlight review is next. 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
0: 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A phone rings, and on the other end is a voice that should not exist. It belongs to a friend who is supposed to be dead, but instead of offering comfort from beyond the grave, he offers an invitation, a way out, a way to disappear. In the movie Seconds, a tired, middle-aged banker named Arthur Hamilton is pulled into the orbit of a secret organization that promises the ultimate fantasy. They will fake your death, rebuild your face, give you a new name, and place you into a brand new life. No past, no responsibilities, no old mistakes following you around like unpaid bills. On paper, it sounds like freedom. But Seconds takes that premise and slowly tightens it into something far more unsettling, asking a question that feels simple until the movie starts digging into it. If you could leave your life behind completely, would you actually be escaping anything at all? And this spotlight review contains moderate spoilers for Seconds. I won't be recapping every twist beat by beat, but I will be discussing the film's central premise, character transformation, and some later story developments. Let's start the music. Seconds was directed by John Frankenheimer, written by Louis John Carlino, and based on the 1963 novel of the same name by David Eli. The story started on the page as a strange, unsettling science fiction concept about a man who becomes involved with a mysterious organization offering complete life replacements. The company can arrange for your old identity to disappear, give you a new appearance through surgery, and place you into a completely different life. In the film, that man is Arthur Hamilton, a tired banker whose life becomes numb and routine. After going through the company's process, Arthur is physically remade and placed into a new identity, Tony Wilson, a younger artist living in California. The film reached Hollywood fairly quickly. It was announced in early 1964 as a project for producer Edward Lewis and director John Frankenheimer, with Kirk Douglas originally expected to star. By early 1965, the project had shifted, and Rock Hudson was cast in the lead role. That casting is important because Hudson was still strongly associated with romantic comedies and traditional leading man roles. Seconds was a very different kind of movie for him, and in a film about a man being forced into a new identity, there is something fascinating about Hudson stepping outside the image audiences expected from him. For Frankenheimer, Seconds came during one of the strongest stretches of his career. He had recently directed The Manchurian Candidate and 7 Days in May, and Seconds would later be grouped with those films as part of his loose paranoia trilogy. The movie was shot by legendary cinematographer James Wong Howe, whose black-and-white photography uses extreme close-ups, wide-angle lenses, distorted framing, and strange camera movement to make the whole film feel unstable and uncomfortable. The film also brought in major creative names behind the scenes. Jerry Goldsmith composed the music, and Saul and Elaine Bass designed the surreal opening title sequence with distorted faces that immediately set the tone for a movie obsessed with identity, bodies, and transformation. Seconds premiered at the Cannes Film Festival in 1966, where it received a rough reaction. And it was not a major commercial success when it opened later that year. But over time, its reputation grew, and in 2015, it was selected for preservation in the Library of Congress National Film Registry. So that is the road Seconds took, from David Ely's novel to a John Frankenheimer production starring Rock Hudson, from a film that struggled at first but slowly found a longer life. And with that history in place, let's talk about the movie itself. What immediately struck me about Seconds is that it feels so different from what I usually expect from a 60s film. You can really feel movies starting to change during this era. A lot of older Hollywood films, even many good ones, tend to tell their stories in a more straightforward way. Clean compositions, flatter shots, dialogue that explains what is happening, and a style that keeps the viewer at a safe distance. But Seconds does not play it safe or comfortable. It feels like a movie pushing against the edges of what mainstream American films were expected to look and feel like at the time. There are so many close-ups, point-of-view shots, and long stretches where the movie lets silence do the work. It does not always explain itself right away, and it does not always tell you exactly what to feel. Because of that, the whole film has this unique, off-putting atmosphere that I honestly did not expect from a movie of this era. It almost feels like an out-of-body experience, like you are watching someone slowly become disconnected from his own life. The visual approach really pulled me in because the story itself could have gone in a completely different direction. On paper, this premise could almost work as a dark comedy or even some kind of twisted fantasy. A man gets the chance to leave everything behind, get a new life, you know, all that stuff. But Seconds takes that fantasy and gives it a much more morbid, unsettling feeling. A lot of the horror comes from watching this man live one day at a time and slowly realize that even after everything had changed, he is still the same person underneath. That is what I found so fascinating about Rock Hudson's part of the film. Once Arthur Hamilton becomes Tony Wilson, he has the new face, the new home, the new identity, and this whole life that has been basically arranged for him. He is placed in a beautiful beach house, given an easy career as an artist, and surrounded by people who are supposed to help him adjust to this new existence. The company has built this life for him like a gift. Their message is basically, here you go, we removed your old problems, now go be happy. And honestly, that is a fantasy a lot of people probably understand on some level. Who hasn't had that thought, even briefly, of wanting to drop everything and start over somewhere else? A new place, a new job, a new version of yourself, without any baggage. It's like Seconds takes that very human fantasy and challenges it in a really haunting way. Because Tony does get that fresh start, the problem is he has no real purpose inside of it. He does not build this life. He did not choose it in any meaningful way beyond wanting to escape the old one. He has been placed into a dream version of freedom, but he has no goals, no grounding, and no sense of who he is supposed to be now. So instead of feeling liberated, he starts to experience this deep existential dread. He drinks. He goes through the motions. He tries to fit into this new world, but none of it fills the emptiness. Seconds understands that a new life is not the same thing as a meaningful life. You can change the house, change the name, change the face, anything, but if there is nothing inside you giving that life direction, then the escape can be its own kind of prison. And that just fills me with just awe. I loved all of it. Maybe we are not all being approached by a secret company offering us fake deaths and beach houses, but the feeling underneath it is still very real. That feeling of working away at a job you do not love, living a life that feels more like a routine than a choice, and being afraid to say out loud that you are unhappy. Arthur does not even need to explain that all to us. You can see it on his face before the movie ever becomes science fiction. He looks worn down. He looks trapped. He looks like a man who has been living the same day for years. The bizarre premise only works because the human feeling underneath it is so recognizable. Seconds takes a very extreme idea and uses it to explore something simple and painful. The fear that starting over may not save you if you do not know what you are starting over for. And visually, the movie is still incredible to this day. I gotta mention the opening title sequence because it is brilliant. Those distorted faces, the stretched features, the surreal black and white imagery just tells you immediately what kind of movie you are stepping into. Before the story even begins, the movie is already messing with identity, bodies, and faces, that feeling that something human has been warped out of shape. That whole opening just inflicts the whole mood of what you're about to see. So, overall, even with some questions that I had about the story, I found Seconds to be a really fascinating experience. It is strange, weird, and very different from what I expected. It feels like a movie caught between eras, with one foot in older Hollywood and the other stepping into something much darker, more experimental, and more psychologically uneasy. It's a movie about the terrifying possibility that changing everything around you might still not be enough. Even if you have all these new things, none of it will matter if the person underneath is still lost. Because maybe the scariest thing about starting over is realizing that you are the one thing you still have to bring with you.

And that brings us to the end of this episode of Flick Fix. Today, we looked at The Drama, a movie that really puts the please just talk to each other like adults theory to the test. Then, we wandered into the strange underground loop of Exit 8, where the only thing more unsettling than being trapped in a subway station is realizing you may have missed something obvious 5 minutes ago. And finally, we stepped into the cold, eerie world of Seconds, a film about starting your life over and discovering that a clean slate can come with some very dirty fingerprints. Thank you so much for spending part of your day with me and letting me ramble about movies, identity, bad decisions, strange hallways, and whatever else the projector decided to throw at us today. You've been listening to Flick Fix on 99.9 KXRW Vancouver. 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

0: Do you know what somebody asked me the other day? I was telling them about I'm into this place and the work that I do, and they said to me, well, what are you going to do when you run out of people to talk about? And I was like, run out? Run out of people to talk about? Run out of organizations and artists and independent cultural events that are going on all over the county? I'm not going to run out. I have a list going right now that's more than 300 organizations and people that I could interview right now if I needed to. So no, I'm not worried about running out. And I'm certainly not worried about running out in the summertime when things get even more awesome. So I thought I'd do something fun. In this episode, where I am talking about some of the great things that are coming up for June 2026 in Clark County, I'm going to especially highlight some of the arts and culture events that are going on in just one day in the month of June. And that one day is a perfect example of how much we have going on in our community and how much we have to celebrate. So buckle up, everybody. And to you naysayers who think I'm going to run out of stuff to talk about, let this be a little gauntlet for you to get out of your house and go see what's going on. Welcome to I'm Into This Place, your deep dive into the local arts, culture, and heritage of Clark County. From fabulous new restaurants to quirky art installations to the historical sites you never even knew to look for, we're inviting you along. Whether you're a Clark County connoisseur or just starting to get to know her, get ready to fall head over heels for this place we call home. I'm your host, Adriana Baer, and I'm into this place. Let's go. All right, let's check out some of the arts and culture events coming up in June. Things are definitely heating up all around Clark County with a ton of great music and poetry and history and lots of visual art. This is the time of year where we start getting a lot of outdoor festivals too. So let's kick off by talking about the Camtown Arts and Music Festival in Camas. This is a community favorite that used to be known as the Camtown Youth Festival. It's returning this year with a fresh new vision, bringing together artists, performers, and makers of all kinds. It will be happening in Crown Park, and there will be four stages of live performances, interactive art demonstrations and workshops, local vendors, and tons of stuff for people of all ages. That is on June 6th in Camas. Speaking of June 6th, let's use June 6th to do my fun experiment. What else is going on around Clark County just on that one day? Well, we've got up in Yakult the Pomeroy Farms Arts and Crafts Farm Day. You can step back into homespun charm as the farm comes alive with traditional arts and crafts, live demonstrations by local artisans, hands-on experiences, a vendor market, including a quilt show. I took my daughter to this quilt show last year, and I've got to be honest, we are not quilt show type of folks, but we had a great time, and she was fascinated by all of the things that these incredible quilt artists are able to do with fabric. And while you're there, don't forget to stop by Pomeroy Cellars to taste some of their incredible wine. Pomeroy Cellars was a guest on the podcast last year. You can go back and listen to that episode and learn all about them too. There's a link to that in the show notes. So again, that's Yakult on June 6th and also the following day, June 7th. What else is going on June 6th? Well, we love it when our podcast guests partner up. So you can join Christopher Luna, our former Clark County Poet Laureate, and Abby Braithwaite from the Plasnewid Farm Arts Initiative for Land Collage, The Poetics of Place. They are going to dive into the layered ways that land holds metaphor and the ways those layers come together in a collage of words, images, and meaning. You'll read selected poems on the theme, write to prompts, and have a chance to share your writing with the group. Participants will learn about Plasnewid Farms' past, present, and future, and will leave the day with a handful of completed poems. So that's Ridgefield again on June 6th. And what if you're hanging out in Vancouver on June 6th and you want to go do something fun? Well, why don't you come hang out with me? I'll be at the Clark County Teen Battle of the Bands, which is back for year two. Each band plays a 15-minute, three-song set, including at least one original song, and they get critiqued by a panel of music industry judges. There are eight bands this year made up of teens from all over Clark County, from 14 to 18 years old. We've got original songwriters, rock, folk, punk. It's going to be really cool. Whoever wins gets some awesome prizes, which include recording studio time and music video production and workshop scholarships. So if you want to check out Battle of the Bands, that is also June 6th. It's at 5:30 p.m. at the Columbia Tech Center Park. All right, let's leave June 6th for a minute now that I've proved my point about how many amazing things there are going on in our community. So during the 2026 Vancouver Pollinator Festival, which is on June 20th, we can visit the Arts Hub to celebrate the connection between creativity and the natural world. Artists in our community who work with a lot of natural materials and really think about the way that their art is in relationship to nature are going to be teaching workshops throughout the day, kind of showing us how our art and being in the world and nature and the work that bees do are all part of one big whole. Those workshops are going to be taught by Hill Kent, Kim Wessa, and Linda Robertson. And again, that's Vancouver Arts Hub, June 20th, 10 a.m. to 2 p.m. Now, I want to remind everybody that all of these events are posted on our website. If you go to the events tab in the menu bar, you can find the events that are going on all month long. And I'm constantly updating that list. So you can come back every single week and see the new stuff that's happening for right now and coming up in the near future in our community. You can find a link to find out more about upcoming events and the events that I'm talking about today in the show notes. So before I sign off, I want to give you one more opportunity that we all have coming up in the month of June. You've probably started to hear about Inspire Vancouver. Inspire Vancouver is a new grant program that is investing $6 million a year to increase access to arts, culture, heritage, and science in Vancouver. Inspire Vancouver is part of a larger statewide program, and it's just being launched here in our community right now. So if you are an artist or part of an arts organization or a school in Evergreen or Vancouver school districts, you can apply for money from the Inspire Vancouver program to do the great things that you do. They're doing some information sessions about Inspire Vancouver that are going to cover the grant types, eligibility, application timelines, and all of that. There are a few more info sessions going on actually this week at the end of May and also at the beginning of June to find out more about the Inspire Vancouver program. The ones in June are June 3rd and June 11th, both at 6 p.m. June 3rd is at Cascade Park Community Library, and June 11th is at the Vancouver Arts Hub. You can find a link to more information about Inspire Vancouver through that same link in the show notes. And I have an upcoming episode about the Inspire Vancouver program in the editing bay right now. So stay tuned to find out more about what's going on with that program and where all this money is coming from. This week marks our one-year anniversary here at I'm Into This Place. For the past year, we have produced high-quality, free coverage of the incredible arts and culture of Clark County. We've produced over 50 episodes. We've had a newsletter, a website, social media, all kinds of ways to uplift and highlight the people who are doing the incredible work in our backyards. Somebody asked me the other day if people pay to be on the show. And the answer is no, they absolutely do not. It is free to everybody who is featured on the show, on our newsletter, on our website. And the reason for that is because the arts and culture makers of our community are generally independent artists or nonprofits. They don't have a lot of money to spend on things like in-depth coverage of their work or advertising. I do this all for them for free. And the way that we can afford to do that is through sponsorships and individual support. So thank you to all of you, those of you who've been with us from the start, and those of you who are just finding us today. Over the past year, I've been collecting community shoutouts as part of our Community Voices segment that I share every week on the podcast. Those shoutouts are from people just like you, listeners and community members who want to share their favorite places or things to do in Clark County that have something to do with arts, culture, heritage, history. And today, I've collected a whole bunch of these recommendations and put them together for you in this special episode where we're shouting out places you might want to get on your dance card heading into summer. Yes, I know that it might still be raining, but soon the sun will be shining and we'll want to be getting out of our house and going and engaging with our community even more. Now, these voices have come to me in a couple of different ways. The first is at the Vancouver Arts and Music Festival last summer. My friend Jessica Geffen, who runs The Soundstage, which is a professional recording and podcast studio right here in Vancouver, she and I set up a mobile recording studio at the festival, and a lot of you came in to give your shoutouts in person. Some of you have called in and left a message on our voicemail or sent an email, and some of you were at another in-person event at the Clark County Historical Museum, which I'm into this place co-hosted with Johnson Bixby, which is a local woman-owned, women-led financial planning firm. So you're going to hear a whole bunch of different recommendations for places around our community that you should not miss. And I hope you really enjoy this little episode that I've put together. And if you want to get your voice on a Community Voices segment coming up, maybe you want to shout out your favorite artist, restaurant, or place to go, you can find all the information on how to do that in the show notes. So enjoy your voices right here on I'm Into This Place.
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4: 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My name is Diego. 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
5: My name is Joshua Iwata, and I am into Hidden House Event Space. They have hosted everything from my 40th birthday to my daughter's graduation party. And David and Elaine, the owners, are just incredible people, incredible chefs and hosts, and they make, in my opinion, some of the best food I have ever eaten. I am just always blown away with what they come up with, their creativity, their generosity, and most importantly, their food.
6: 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I'm known as Machine Sarah with Machine Eileen, and we play the saddest songs you'll ever hear in your entire life, and you'll cry yourself to sleep. But we're also a lot of fun, and come see us live. We love to have shenanigans, not only on stage, but throughout town. 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
7: Hi, my name's Grady. I want to shout out Hawaiian Soul. It's on Minnehaha and St. John's. It's a Hawaiian food truck. That's there. Weird days, weird hours, cash only, but it's incredible. Get any dessert they have at any time. It's all always terrific.
8: Hello, my name is Diana Zolotko. I retired about 2 years ago and began my late-in-life art journey. I went to Medallion Art School, who did a wonderful job teaching me how to use watercolors. And now I'm a student of Sarah Lynn Hunter, the owner of A Little Gray Bird Studio. Would like to give a shout-out to her teaching methods and walking us through every medium and teaching us the small things, how to use a pencil, how to use erasers, the different types. Right now I'm working on pastels, but I've learned charcoal and graphite, and it's really been an exceptional learning process with her. So shout-out to Sarah.
9: Hello. I'm Barbara Coleman, and I want to talk about the Vancouver Symphony Orchestra. I've been in Vancouver 11 years. It took me only 3 months to become involved with the VSO. And they are one of the best orchestras I have ever heard. And Salvador Broton's, our maestro, is amazing. And the orchestra members are amazing. You will absolutely love every concert that you come to.
10: My name's Alicia, and I live in Vancouver, Washington, and I have a shout out for Tommy O's in Camas, Washington. And if you're ever in Camas, go check out Tommy O's for some calamari steaks. They are delish. And then also the Cheese Company in Camas is a great place if you're looking for a wine pairing.
11: My name is Josephine, and I'm into Copper Bell books.
12: Hi, my name is Angela Guerrero Chapin, and I would like to just share a little bit about some places that I love in Clark County. On a typical weekend day, I would probably come out to the farmers market and check out some of the beautiful crafts and foods. I would stop at Doppelganger and check out some of her clothing. And then going up Main Street, you would go to Relevant Coffee. And then if you were still hungry, you would have some lunch at Provecho, which is a Mexican restaurant on Main Street. And across the street, there's a bookstore called White Oak, where it is nice to just go and chill and browse all of the books. And recently, I discovered a place called River Maiden on Mill Plain that's actually really a sweet little place with plants, lots of beautiful plants all over, and they sell some pretty good Stumptown coffee. Their chocolate chip cookies are dynamite, and I love getting their Rice Krispie treats as well. Okay, thanks for listening. Love you, Clark County.
13: Hello, Clark County. My name is Charlie Fisher. I'm here to give a shout out to Meaningful Movies in Ridgefield. They do a quarterly showing of various short films around an hour or so at the Old Liberty Theater in Ridgefield, Clark County, Washington. And at the end of every film, we always have a panel of speakers that kind of touch on the various themes that are highlighted in the movies that we watch. And we like to, you know, go to different screenings that have have a kind of correlation to something that's kind of going on in the world. So, you know, we may have a movie on Black History Month, and so something around that, or something to do with some other area of American history. And it's really interesting and open to all throughout Ridgefield, Clark County, and all of these various communities. And I highly recommend that you all go check it out. I really enjoy going there myself when I'm home from school.
10: I'm Linda Robertson, and I am into Art at the Cave. They have beautiful shows that are very inclusive and community-minded, and always fun events to go to, as well as some other things like collage meetups and meditation. Go check them out.
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16: Hi, I'm Rose Jubb, and I am really into the Arts Quarter in Ridgefield, Washington right now. There's a new Ridgefield Art Gallery that is run by the local art association. It's a nonprofit co-op, pretty amazing, but there's so many other artistic businesses popping up down there and great places to shop. Such a fun little area to be in now.
17: Hello, and this is Elmo Shade, Poetry Director of Arstra, Vancouver. A real shout out to the community who came out on March the 22nd at the Magenta Theater to witness incredible poetry readings and to tour the C-Tran bus, complete with season 15 winning poems. On April the 11th, 2027, season 16 will witness Clark County's fifth poet laureate. So mark your calendars now. And until then, be well, stay safe, keep writing.
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19: Hello, my name is Jen Moody, and one thing that I'm really, really into right now is the First Editions Book Club at White Oak. Essentially, what we do is we read new fiction that we think are going to be the award winners for the year. So you know your friends who host the Oscar parties, and they try to watch all the movies that are nominated for Oscars and guess who's going to win? That's what we do with books. We basically read books that we think are getting a lot of hype, have a lot of interesting conversations in the community about the world, about culture, and then we see if we're right. We see if it wins the Booker, we see if it wins the National Book Award, and it's a fantastic group, lots of really smart people, really open, and that's what I'm into.
20: Hello, this is Sarah Juhas with Juhas Business Support Services, providing fractional executive assistant and operations support to small businesses in Vancouver. And right now, I'm really into the art, the sculptures that we've been making downtown Vancouver so vibrant, whether it's one of the murals as we're walking along in downtown or the sculptures really giving it the whimsy. That's amazing, and that is what I'm really into right now.
21: Hi, this is Eva Lucchini, and I want to give a shout out to Ricardo. He is the manager at the Meals on Wheels Diner. It's called The Diner, and it's here in Vancouver, and it supports the incredible mission of Meals on Wheels people. And I am so grateful to Rick, not only because he runs a great restaurant, which has amazing food, but my son started working there, and his name is Nino. I'm just so grateful that he has a job and that he's getting such good training with such lovely people to work with. So the Meals on Wheels Diner is a lot more than just a diner. It's also contributing to the betterment of the community with the Meals on Wheels mission. I appreciate everyone there. Thank you.
0: Hey, this is Rachel, and I just want to do a quick shout-out to the Aqua Gallery down at the Vancouver waterfront. You can actually walk in front of the gallery and see all of the artwork through all of the large, big windows. It's a great space. Check it out if you're down there just walking the waterfront sometime.
2: Hi, my name is Megan Dixon, and right now I'm really into Pomeroy Farms. They do incredible programming all through the year, especially during the summer, spring, summer, fall, to go see different garden spots and different activities that they are having at the farm.
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happens. Most records are printed or pub or yeah, most records are pressed, that's the word I'm looking for, in the thousands, sometimes in the hundreds of thousands, and then they're sent out into the world. So somewhere out there, some odd record is somebody's favorite record. So I really don't believe in obscure records. It's just, they're just records that you haven't heard yet. So with that in mind, I'm going to play a few artists that you may not have ever heard. Hopefully you'll enjoy some of the stuff that I played today. I'm going to start out with something by Urban Verbs. This is Next Question from their self-titled debut album here on KXRW.

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And in that set of music here on KXRW with Green on Red from the Two Bibles EP, and we heard the song A Tragedy. Ahead of that, we had The Leaving Trains from their album Well Down Blue Highway, and we heard the song Always Between Wars. Before that, we had Human Switchboard with Say No to Saturday's Girl from their album Who's Landing in My Hangar. And to start us out, we heard Urban Verbs from their self-titled debut album with the song Next Question. You are listening to Time Into Space, and I'm your host. My name is Jeff. I'm here every Thursday starting at 4 p.m. Up next, this is a band out of North Carolina from their second album, Sounding to Try Like You. This is Vanilla Trainwreck with the song Jangareen here on KXRW.

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You're listening to Time Into Space here on KXRW. My name is Jeff. I'm the host of this program, and I'm here every Thursday afternoon from 4 to 5 p.m. We wrapped up that set of music with the band Hugo Largo from their album Drum, and we heard Eskimo Song. Ahead of that, we had Butterflies by Miracle Legion, and that comes from their EP entitled The Backyard. And to start us out, we heard Vanilla Trainwreck from out of North Carolina from their second album, Sounding to Try Like You, and we heard the song Jangarine. Up next here on KXRW, this is the band After Image. 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And this is the song The Long Walk by After Image here on KXRW.

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The name of this program is Time into Space, and I'm your host. My name is Jeff. I'm here every Thursday afternoon from 4 until 5. Just there before the break, we heard a band entitled Four Way Cross from their Shimmer 12-inch single with the song That's All. Out of that, we had Indian Bingo with the song Stan. And to start us out, we heard After Image from a collection entitled Faces to Hide that was put out by Independent Project Records. And we heard the song The Long Walk. Up next, I'm going to play a track from one of my favorite records that I used to find in basically in dollar bins, or people really didn't care about this record for a really long time. Although it's a New York band, it was produced by Philip Glass, and it came out on RCA Records, so it had everything going for it. This is Romantic Me by Polyrock from their self-titled debut album here on KXRW.

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Wrapping up that set of music with Code Blue from their self-titled debut album with the song Somebody Knows here on KXRW. Before that, we had Suburban Lawns with the song My Boyfriend, and that comes from their 7-inch single Gidget Goes to Hell. And to start us out, we heard Polyrock with the song Romantic Me, and that appears on their self-titled debut album. My name is Jeff, and you are listening to Time Into Space, and that is just about all the time I have for this afternoon. I'm here every Thursday afternoon on KXRW from 4 until 5 p.m. I'm going to leave you here with one last track. This is from Gary Myrick and the Figures. This is from his first album. This is Ever Since the World Began here on KXRW, and I'll be back next week.

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3: And I'm Trevor Perverser. So we were talking, you know, we'll address the elephant in the room. There has been a huge peak in popularity for extreme metal in the past few years.

0: Yeah, this episode tonight, we're going to try and do like just like a, yeah, an awareness, a PSA, if you will, for some of these older bands that existed from like the 2000s into the 2010s. And we kind of tried to hold the rule as well of bands that are no longer playing, sort of these, like, I guess you could even call them pre-COVID bands, but bands that from those sort of last, I guess, 20 years before COVID.
1: Yeah, and some of those bands, too, like, they broke up, and some of those bands reformed because there's finally, like, attention that they're doing really well for themselves now. Not too many of these bands, but this playlist is kind of be, if you were in the know, you knew these bands
0: back in the day.
1: Back in the day,
0: we were just also before we get into it, we were just joking around before we started recording. We were talking about, you know, thinking back to shows in like 2016 and thinking about those as like recent shows. Yeah. Like, oh yeah, I remember seeing that band and realizing like, man, that was 10 years ago. Yeah. Like, I don't know if it's, you know, the same for us. I mean, we're old men these days.
1: We're
0: in our
1: 30s. Yeah.
0: You know. And so I don't know if it's the same for people from previous decades, but I don't know. It just it doesn't feel so far away. So we just wanted to give a spotlight to those bands. The first up here on the playlist is one from the Portland area that you may or may not be aware of, Blood Freak, and their track Merchants of Sleaze off of the Mindscraper record.

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1: Hi.
0: You're listening to Maggots in Your Speaker. This is Primitive Dan.
1: And this is Trevor Perverser.
0: And you've been listening to some 2000s, 2010s-ish era metal music. That last song you heard there was Nil by Iskra off of their Ruins record. Before that, you were listening to Crucified by Grave Hill, a band that we both feel people should be spending maybe a little bit more time listening to. Really, out of a lot of the bands on this playlist, that's one of the ones that I feel like had a pretty strong presence just generally throughout those years and was just like releasing music, going on tours, really solid stuff. Before Grave Hill, we had Condemned to Hell by Defecrator, and I think they're from Sacramento. But that band, I was going to say, the reason I had this release of theirs, which was called Tales of Defecration, I don't know how common it is. I just have this really kind of cheap self-released copy of it, and it's in just one of those like really basic jewel cases and self-printed and all that. But the coolest part of it is that it actually is hand-numbered with the band's own blood on the album cover on the inside, but they printed it on like normal printer paper. So the blood smear actually affected the front side of the release, where it kind of crinkled the paper, like when you dry out wet paper. So it kind of looks funny from the outside, but it is hand numbered in blood. And it was like, they did like the whole inside, like it's a huge, like, you know, full 4-inch tall letter for the hand lettering, so or hand numbering. So that's just kind of a fun little release. But Defecrator, they released some good stuff. Not too much, though, I don't think. Maybe just one full length?
1: I think so, yeah.
0: And then before that, we had sort of a personal favorite band of mine from that era, which was the band Horrid and their song Noxious Adulation off of the Stoic Morbidity EP. That was like one of the first bands in sort of the extreme metal underground that I really started like following back when I started going to a lot of, you know, bar shows when I turned 21, and that was kind of like one of the first bands that I started seeing at those bar shows, and I just followed for a long time. But they're also from out of California. Before that was They Came From Within by Splatterhouse off of the House That Dead Built record. That is a band that has so many members that have been part of other bands and going into other
1: bands. Yeah.
0: Yeah. It's just, we were saying earlier that it was just all these bands were mixing members together and lineups. It's even kind of hard to like pick, you know, it's like, oh man, who was performing when that was recorded? So before that, starting off the set, we had another classic Portland band, Blood Freak, with their song Merchants of Sleaze off of the Mindscraper record. Another band that just was pumping out music. I mean, so many, I think, killer albums. And now we're going to hear a word from some KXRW partners.
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0: And a big thanks to the KXRW partners for those words.
1: So Dan covered a lot of West Coast bands. And a lot of those bands, relatively well known. I'm going to be covering East Coast, and I will bet that many of these bands listeners have never heard of. So I'm going to give them some love they deserve, I think. And behind the scenes right now, as on the day we're recording, there was a plumbing issue. So there is a faint smell of sewage emanating in the building. So on that note, this first track is from the band Mangled from Atlanta, and the song is called Gutted in the Gutter.

0: Hello and welcome back. If you are living under a rock and you don't know, this is Maggots in Your Speaker. We just played some killer East Coast extreme metal from the 2000s and 2010s. The last track you heard was Tombstalker, Supreme Veneration of Death from Lexington, Kentucky. Before that was Mutant Supremacy, Morbid Dismemberment from New York. Before that was Bred to Kill by Entrenched from New Jersey. And before that was Pest Control by Unmen from New Jersey, a re-recording of a 2009 demo track. Before that one was probably the only band that I think listeners of this will be the most familiar with, which is Coffin Dust with their song The Carving, with a killer bass break in it, Philadelphia. And before that was Mangled, Gutted in the Gutter from Atlanta.
1: A very nice charcuterie of some East Coast death and other smatterings. So, yeah, well, I think that was a pretty fun little, I guess we accomplished our goal, which was for those, yeah, just tuning in. We were sort of trying to bring back some of these 2000s, 2010s bands that really aren't playing too much anymore. If they are, it's maybe just like not as often, or at least I haven't heard about it. So hopefully you all enjoyed that and kind of got what we were getting at there. All these, I guess, yeah, if you want to call them pre-COVID bands or whatever you want to call them. But
0: is it old school now?
1: I don't know if it's old school.
0: It's like almost 20 years. I guess it's not.
1: Mid-school.
0: It's mid-school, yeah.
1: So, anyway, folks, that's about what we got for this evening on Maggots in Your Speaker. This has been Primitive Dan.
0: And Trevor Perverser.
1: We'll see ya next week. Or next month. Playing us out this evening, we have Crucified Mortals with their song Ghastly Affliction.

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6: 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Millions face losing Medicaid over red tape. Who funds Congress's Israel trips? Plus mosquitoes and a mayor who repealed bedtime. Good morning. This is the Commonwealth Report, news for the public, not the powerful. You can follow us at commonwealthreport.news. Why is Trump building a secret copy of vote.gov? Independent researchers say a quiet White House office called the National Design Studio has been rebuilding the government's most sensitive websites and moving them under Trump's direct control. The studio is run by Airbnb co-founder Joe Gebbia, and staffed with veterans of Elon Musk's Doge. Researchers found working copies of vote.gov and passports.gov traced back to the executive office of the president, running through a single private server with no privacy notices on file. Across 12 programs, the legally required disclosures simply don't exist. The order behind it sets a delivery date of July 4th. Now, the broader claims about a stolen election remain unproven allegations, but the documented part is bad enough. Trump once told supporters, "You're not going to have to vote." Someone in Congress should be asking why. Millions will lose their health care over paperwork. On Monday, the Trump administration finalized the rule forcing most adults on Medicaid to prove they work, study, or volunteer 80 hours a month or lose their coverage. It starts January 1st. The Congressional Budget Office says 5.3 million more people will be uninsured within a decade, and almost none of them because they stopped working. They'll lose it because they couldn't fight through the paperwork. We've seen this movie before. Arkansas tried it, and 18,000 people lost coverage in months. Mehmet Oz, who runs the program now, says, "We're forgiving, but we're not foolish." Foolish would be pretending that this is about jobs. It's about a wall of red tape built to push sick and poor people out. That's the whole design.

the way their hosts want. When the people writing the checks also write your itinerary, that's not education. That's influence with a passport stamp. Can the government make you take down an 8647 flag? A federal judge said no. Park Service officers tried to force anti-Trump demonstrators in Washington to remove a flag reading 8647. It's the same phrase the Justice Department used to indict FBI Director James Comey, former director. Judge Randolph Moss ruled the flag was protected political speech, not a threat, and he blocked the government from yanking the protesters' permit. He wrote that officials were trying to, quote, squelch core political speech, end quote, with no evidence behind it. That's the point. They want to silence people demanding a president's impeachment, and a court reminded them that the First Amendment still works. Geeky science alert. What could possibly go wrong when Google messes with Mother Nature? Sounds like a joke, but it's real. Google is asking federal regulators for permission to release up to 32 million mosquitoes across Florida and California. 16 million in Florida first, 16 million in California next year. They're males carrying a bacteria that keeps their offspring from hatching, built to wipe out the kind of mosquito spreading dengue and Zika. Google says it wants to, quote, stop bad bugs with good bugs. Maybe it works, but history is full of bright ideas that fixed one problem and made things worse. Cute alert, Mom-Dommy just repealed bedtime for five-year-olds? He sure did. With the Knicks in the NBA Finals for the first time in 27 years, New York Mayor Zoran Mamdani gathered a crowd of kids and signed a one-of-a-kind executive order. Bedtime is repealed. All of you can watch the finals, he told them. Somewhere a parent is groaning. Somewhere a five-year-old is cheering. Democracy in action. And that's the way it is today, Tuesday, June 2nd, 2026. I'm Tom Hartman. You can now hear The Hartman Report, our free daily one-hour podcast. The Hartman Report covers the highlights of our program every day, and you can listen anywhere, anytime. It's news, opinion, and debate. 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So former BBC reporter Greg Palast actually did the math. He got data from government sources, entirely government sources, federal and state, and found that voter suppression, people being ripped off the voting rolls or having their votes challenged in a way that prevents them from being counted, even though 100% of them were legal voters, prevented at least 3.5 million and arguably 4.2 million people from voting in the 2024 election. And looking at the math and looking at the states and looking at whose vote got suppressed, which was wildly, mostly black people, Palast concluded just explicitly that if not for the mass purge of voters of color, if not for the mass disqualification of provisional ballots, Harris would have won. The piece is Trump Lost, Vote Suppression Won, over at HartmanReport.com. Check it out.

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1: Hey, top of the Wednesday to you. Just for those of you who are regular Wednesday listeners, every other Wednesday, Mark Pocan typically comes by. We call it Middays with Mark. He had a committee assignment this morning, or this afternoon in D.C., and so he couldn't show up. So it's you and me for the next 3 hours. We've got a lot to talk about. What would America look like without Citizens United? I want to dig into that in a moment. Also, where is Donald Trump? Did he disappear after his rushed medical appointment? Nobody's seen him in 8 days. And the Pentagon hands a convicted Capitol rioter some of the most sensitive secrets that our military has. What the hell is going on with this? We'll get into all those things in the first hour of our program. In the second hour of our program, the Supreme Court has green-lighted a map that it previously called racist. I think that, you know, they've taken off the hood, as it were, right? Also, why are your gas prices about to explode again? And Big Food stole Big Tobacco's playbook, in part when Big Tobacco bought Big Food, to hook your family. And it's creating a health crisis across the country. In the third hour of our program, did Barry Weiss just murder 60 Minutes, or was it Trump and his billionaires? I think you can guess where we're going to go with that.

0: I got to thinking yesterday, you know, I got this new book coming out, Who Killed the American Dream. It'll be shipping in about 2 weeks, I think, and or maybe three, and or maybe four. Anyway, it's shipping soon. And, it's the story of the of how we got here, the story of the birthplace of Citizens United, which was the 1886 Santa Clara decision. And so I would just, Louise and I were talking, and I just rhetorically said, what would America look like without Citizens United? And we started brainstorming this, and this is what we came up with. And I think it's, beyond time that we have some good old-fashioned truth-telling here, because there is a cancer at the core of American politics, and that cancer is big money and dark money. And these were both enabled by Citizens United. And so here we are. Without Citizens United, we would have a national health care system like literally every other developed country in the world. Why is that? Why is it that we don't? Because Citizens United allows the health insurance industry to buy off politicians. In big ways. I mean, when Obama was pushing through Obamacare, the Affordable Care Act, which basically turns our health care system over to billionaires and multi-billion dollar health insurance companies, there was supposed to be a little tiny provision in there that said, oh, and you can opt into Medicare also if you want the public option. And, that got blown up by the senator from Connecticut, Joe Lieberman, former vice presidential candidate, because he got a big payoff, presumably, from the insurance companies. I mean, he's long been in the insurance companies' pockets. So, number one. Next, without Citizens United, we'd have high-quality public schools in every American community. Right now, children who live in poorer parts of America can score as much as four grade levels, 4 years behind their peers who live in wealthier communities. Teacher pay has been functionally frozen for decades. It's called the teacher penalty. Teachers make 26% less than other people with similar degrees. Why is this? Because charter schools, well, in part, starving federal funds, but also, charter schools are draining money from public schools, and then those for-profit charter schools pour money into buying politicians to expand their programs. Only 28% of eighth graders are proficient in math. This is a mess. Without Citizens United, we'd have free or affordable college nationwide. We're literally the only developed country in the world with a student debt crisis. This is it. Every other developed country offers free or very inexpensive college, and about half of the OECD countries actually give you a stipend. They pay you to go to college, which is what we did from the 1950s it was the late 40s, right up to 1965, I think the GI Bill ended with the GI Bill. And what we found was that for every dollar we invested in educating the young people coming back from World War II, we got $7 in additional tax revenue back because of their lifetime earnings increasing. But we don't do that because there's $2 trillion in student debt right now. When Joe Biden tried to relieve that, the big banks screamed bloody murder because they're making a fortune. They're making literally billions of dollars a day off $2 trillion in student debt. And Citizens United said they can buy politicians. Without Citizens United, we'd have universal suffrage, making it easy for everybody to vote. The billionaires who own the GOP know that if everybody could easily vote, the Republicans would be kicked out of office. So they make it hard to vote. In Norway, Sweden, Denmark, Finland, Iceland, Germany, the Netherlands, Spain, Austria, and Italy, you don't even need to register to vote because they know who you are because you're part of the national health care system. We could do the same thing with Social Security. We're pretty much assigning Social Security numbers at birth now. We know who people are. Those countries, they just mail you your ballot here, or you can go in and vote. Without Citizens United, we wouldn't have to pay somebody or buy software to do our taxes. In Denmark, Sweden, Norway, the Netherlands, New Zealand, Spain, Chile, and Japan, with pilot programs in a dozen other countries, the government does your taxes and sends the calculation to you and along with what you owe or what refund you're going to get. And if you dispute it, there's a very simple dispute process. So they even break down where your tax dollars go when they send this to you. In the United Kingdom, France, Italy, Spain, Finland, Denmark, Sweden, Germany, the Netherlands, and Norway. And here, when Joe Biden put this, you know, free tax filing into place with the IRS, even that little tiny offering was too much for the multi-billion-dollar industry of tax preparation, and they leaned on Donald Trump or bribed him because Citizens United made it legal, and he did away with it. Without Citizens United, your electric bill would be substantially lower because the fossil fuel industry wouldn't be paying basically Trump and the entire Republican Party to kill off solar and wind power, which are the cheapest ways to generate electricity. Without Citizens United, you'd have a decent living wage. The minimum wage is stuck at $7.25 an hour and has been for decades. If it was indexed to inflation from 1968, it would be $15 today. If it was indexed to productivity, worker productivity, it would be at $25 a day. But, you know, you've got big business saying, no, we don't want to pay a living wage. Without Citizens United, you'd easily be able to join a union. You know, unionization is what built our middle class between 1933 and 1981. But, you know, now you've got Republicans blocking card check and everything else. Without Citizens United, we'd have serious federal climate legislation. Same thing. The fossil fuel industry is paying off politicians not to do this. Without Citizens United, we'd have more aggressive gun regulation, and our kids wouldn't be traumatized by regular active shooter drills in our schools. But the NRA and the gun industry money, they had clout before 2010, but after Citizens United, it exploded. They are pouring money into races. Without Citizens United, you pay less for virtually everything. The monopoly tax that we pay, because Reagan stopped enforcing the anti-monopoly laws in 1983, is estimated to be around $5,000 per family per year. What used to be small businesses in every downtown in America and malls, they used to be mostly small businesses with maybe a Sears anchoring them. Now it's all chains. And what does this do? It jacks up our prices. Without Citizens United, you'd have fewer vote suppressing and gerrymandering schemes. Again, this is, you know, election law groups document massive flows of billionaire-aligned money into Republican politicians. Without Citizens United, you'd have more responsive housing and tenant policy. Without Citizens United, we'd have fewer captured state courts and prosecutors. Without Citizens United, we'd have elections that are not being bought and influenced by proxies for foreign governments like AIPAC. Without Citizens United, you'd have somebody other than Donald Trump in the White House. And, you know, it doesn't take a lot of explanation. I mean, you've 100 right-wing families, billionaire families, raised $500 million for Trump's reelection, and corporations tossed in another $500 million, all because Citizens United allowed it. And nobody knows how much they funneled through dark money operations, probably at least another $1 billion. We have three billionaires on the left, right? Tom Steyer, Reid Hoffman, and George Soros. On the right, they've got over 150 active right-wing billionaires who are pouring money into the GOP. Citizens United came about because of this corrupt decision in 1886 that I write about in my new book, Who Killed the American Dream? And that kind of laid a hand grenade in our body politic that exploded in 1978 with the Bilotti decision and then went nuclear in 2010 with Citizens United. And we need to do something about it.
1: This is the Tom Hartman Program.
0: 16 minutes past the hour. We'll be back with more of the news of the day and your calls in just a moment.

0: reminder, we'll welcome back Chris in Littleton, Colorado. Hey, Chris, what's on your mind today?
1: Yeah, good morning, Tom. What I wanted to say, the voters have the ultimate power to save democracy, the rule of law, and the Constitution.
0: Yeah, it's going to be the only thing that does it, I think.
1: By voting for small donation candidates only that believe in democracy, law, Constitution, and only represents the people. Any candidate that takes big money from any source, including corporations, PACs, and billionaires buying their own elections, is corrupt. Including judges that pass anti-voter laws and let the rich buy election laws.
0: Agreed.
1: Because when they take the big money, they have to represent the big donor and not the people.
0: Yeah. The conundrum, and this is the crisis that Bill Clinton faced in 1992, is that when your opponent is, you know, in 97% of the cases, whoever spends the most money wins the election. Right. That's well documented in America. And this is the problem Bill Clinton had in 92. He needed a lot of money, you know, to win that election. And the only way to get it was to go to the big corporations, because the unions have been wiped out. The unions have been the traditional funders of Democratic candidates. And, you know, because of the Bilotti decision. I'm not going to condemn somebody for taking money right now. As long as they're working to end that system, right?
1: What I want to say, though, people need an honest, non-political, non-biased source that provides accurate information on exactly how much.
0: Oh, OpenSecrets.org does that, Chris. Is. You can check it out. OpenSecrets.org. Every politician in America, they've got all the details. Chris, I got to move along, but thank you. I agree with your sentiment. Jacob in Birmingham, Alabama. Hey, Jacob, what's up?
2: Hey, good to be on the program.
0: Thank you.
2: Yeah. So you mentioned the racist map earlier, the map that the Supreme Court has now approved after disapproving for years.
0: Yeah.
2: I assume you meant Alabama. I happen to be running for Congress in one of those districts, those special primaries based on that map in Alabama. And I want to latch on to something that a very astute, passionate caller talked about yesterday, which was he was talking about what the rich are doing to this country, what they've done to this country. And at one point he said, I'll actually cop to it. I'm now a millionaire because of, you know, my stock trades. And why should that be? I'm running on, you know, raising the capital gains taxes because it's so wonky, to be fair, is part of it. But I think this is an overlooked issue with our tax system, that it's just not fair to Main Street. You know, that they have this different capital gains tax.
0: Yeah, it's like there's two ways to make money. You can work with your hands or your brain, or you can mobilize capital. And people who mobilize capital and don't do any work at all pay a much lower tax rate than people who actually do work with their hands or their brains. And that's crazy.
2: Yeah, exactly. And unfortunately, right now, that includes people in Congress, including our incumbent in this district, Gary Palmer. He's made some stock trades. A lot of working class.
0: Jacob, pardon the interruption, but we're going to hit a break here. What's your website so people can learn more about your campaign?
2: Yes, go to look up my full name, Jacob, BOUMA-SIMS on Facebook and Instagram. Right now, we're working on the website, but BOUMA-SIMS, Balma Sims, Jacob Balma Sims. Look me up on Google, Instagram, Facebook.
0: You got it. Jacob, thank you.

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The Commonwealth Report brings you honest, unfiltered reporting. 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Take back your news. You know, other countries enjoy benefits like free health care in college, modern mass transit, affordable housing, food, and drugs. They also have inexpensive internet and phone service without companies listening and selling their information. Schools that don't need to mention school shooters. Streets and parks filled with pedestrians and children instead of tents and homeless people. We, on the other hand, have the world's largest collection of billionaires. Most Americans probably didn't realize this was the choice they were making back in the election of 1980 when Reagan and Bush promised morning in America. But here we are. We have been just basically sold out to the billionaires by all these years of Republican, well, Reaganomics. What do we do about it? Well, there's a lot we can do about it, and it starts with getting politically active. There's a great op-ed about this over at HartmanReport.com. It's titled, America Chose Wealth Over Well-Being. Check it out.

0: 23 minutes past the hour. So a new, amazing new national poll that was released yesterday by the Brennan Center about corruption. This is, you know, per my rant about Citizens United and Louise's song there. More than 9 in 10 voters believe that corruption is the biggest problem in politics and government. I've been saying for a long time, I've written several op-eds about this, I've ranted about this on this program, Democrats need to stop talking about affordability. Or that's okay, but they need to start talking about corruption. This is what Peter Magyar used to rise to power in Hungary. It's what Alexei Navalny did in Russia. I mean, you know, this corruption, vast majorities believe corruption is part of why the government doesn't respond to major issues, including concerns about affordability and housing. And voters want bold reform. 83% want a law that bars the president from having conflicts of interest. 81% want a new federal ethics enforcer. 79% want a constitutional amendment that gets money out of elections. I mean, it's just incredible. This Citizens United decision, one of the most corrupt in the history of the Supreme Court, has corrupted our entire political system. Meanwhile, this is kind of a weird story. Donald Trump, his 80th birthday is in a couple of weeks. He hasn't been seen for 8 days. And people are starting to scratch their heads. His last confirmed live public appearance was May 27th when he had a cabinet meeting. He went to the doctor, and we haven't seen him. What's going on? Nobody knows. So maybe he'll pop his head up today. We'll see. Meanwhile, the Pentagon has hired a convicted January 6th rioter. Yeah, seriously. Who has, you know, no military background and no intelligence background and, not even a college degree. He was 19 years old when he attacked the Capitol building, and he was convicted of that, and Trump pardoned him. And he has now been hired as a political appointee. Now, we don't know who made the appointment. This is a big question, and the administration is not talking. But the acting press secretary, Jose Valdez, said he is a political appointee. And he is assigned to the Defense Department's Special Operations and Low-Intensity Conflict Office. And its portfolio includes operations such as embassy security, personnel recovery, and hostage rescue. Two people characterize the work as among the most delicate that the Pentagon performs. All positions, they said, require a top secret security clearance. But we just hired this kid, right? This is what one of the two people that spoke to the press about this anonymously for fear of harassment or worse. He said, in the case of rescue extraction missions, it can place our special operators in some of the most complex and dangerous environments we ask of them. To put someone so junior and so new to the Department of Defense and with such a checkered background into such a sensitive portfolio raises serious questions about leadership. Yeah, you think? I mean, what we are seeing here in agency after agency, I mean, our major health agency is being run by a former heroin and sex addict with a brain worm who has absolutely no health background. He's a lawyer. Our Mark Wayne, we've got a plumber now in charge of our national, essentially, police force. We've got, and now we're putting January 6th teenage rioters in charge of our most sensitive secrets. Why? Because they're all loyal to Donald Trump. They'll do whatever he wants. We've got a real estate Nepo baby now, that's just been nominated to replace Tulsi Gabbard.
1: 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Call 202-808-9925.
0: This guy inherited a fortune from his grandfather's real estate business, and now he's going to replace Tulsi. He has no experience at all in intelligence.

0: voters rage at corruption. The Pentagon hires a Capitol rioter. The court blesses a racist Alabama map. CBS guts Pelley. Gas prices surge. And Big Food copies Big Tobacco. Good morning. This is the Commonwealth Report, news for the public, not the powerful. You can follow us at commonwealthreport.news. Are Americans finally ready to punish corruption at the top? A new Brennan Center poll should terrify both parties. More than 9 in 10 voters say corruption is the biggest problem all across our government. And it's not partisan. Democrats, Republicans, and independents all agree. 83% want a law barring presidents from cashing in on conflicts of interest. 81% want a real ethics cop with teeth. 79% want the limits put back on money in elections. Michael Waldman calls corruption the sleeper issue of 2026. People are sick of scandals with no consequences. They want a country that finally holds the powerful accountable. The Pentagon hands a convicted Capitol rioter the key to its secrets. Here's a jaw dropper. The Trump Pentagon just hired a convicted January 6th rioter for one of its most sensitive counterterrorism jobs. His name is Elias Irizarry. He was 19 when he climbed into the Capitol through a broken window carrying a metal pole. Now he sits in the office overseeing special operations, work that demands top secret clearance. The staff there are alarmed. At his sentencing, he admitted, quote, "I am ashamed because I will always be a part of this disgrace." Yet the Pentagon calls him a qualified, patriotic young professional. When loyalty to Trump outranks loyalty to the country, this is what you get. The Supreme Court greenlights a map it already called racist. The Supreme Court is at it again, or at least the Republicans on the court. Tuesday night, 6 conservative justices let Alabama use a congressional map a lower court already ruled intentionally racist against black voters. It wipes out one of 2 majority black districts and likely hands Republicans another House seat. Justice Sotomayor was furious. She wrote that just as Alabama doubled down on racial discrimination, quote, "the court today doubles down on chaos." A 3-judge panel, 2 of them Trump appointees, unanimously struck the map down. The highest court, however, overruled them to help one party keep power. That's not law. That's raw politics in a robe. Did Barry Weiss just murder 60 Minutes? Over at CBS, the slaughter continues. Veteran correspondent Scott Pelley got fired Tuesday, a day after telling staff that editor Barry Weiss is murdering the show. Pelley didn't go quietly. In a blistering statement, he said management told him to, quote, "inject falsehoods and bias into a politically sensitive story," end quote, and report things that weren't verified. He says the show lost its DNA when its leadership and 2 top correspondents were fired last month. One executive put it bluntly, this is exactly what Donald Trump wanted. When the most trusted name in news gets gutted to please a president, we should all be worried. Why are your gas prices about to explode again? Get ready to feel it at the pump. Oil analyst Patrick DeHaan is sounding the alarm. American distillate supplies are about to fall below 100 million barrels, the lowest in over 20 years. He calls it a powder keg waiting to go off. Why? Well, because the Strait of Hormuz, which carries a fifth of the world's oil, has been choked off for months by Trump's insane war against Iran. Even if the fighting stops tomorrow, executives warn prices will keep climbing. Brown University figures the war has already cost the average household $400. The people who started this war won't pay for it. We will. Big Food stole Big Tobacco's playbook to hook your family. Finally, follow the money onto your dinner plate. A new American Journal of Public Health edition lays it out cold. Big Food is running the same playbook Big Tobacco used for decades. They engineer salt, sugar, and fat to hit a bliss point so you keep eating long after you're full. They slap healthy labels on junk, just like tobacco sold as filters. In some cases, the very same corporations own both. Most of the American diet is now this junk. One study links the heaviest eaters to a 60% higher dementia risk. Researchers say, fight back like we fought cigarettes with taxes, warning labels, and a ban on marketing to kids. And that's the way it is today, Wednesday, June the 3rd, 2026. I'm Tom Hartman. Did you know that every weekday we send out an email before the show giving you all the topics coming up so you could be fully informed and ready to interact with our program? Or that after the show we send out Sue's Stack, a list of every topic I've discussed along with clickable hot links to every source of information I've shared with you on the air? 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Check it out.
1: Jody Arrington, one of the top Republicans on the House Budget Committee, said earlier this month, the national debt is the United States' next great war. He's talking about our $38 trillion national debt and the $1 trillion annual interest payments that we're making on that debt. Now, the fact of the matter is, if you add up the impact of Reagan's tax cuts in the 1980s, Bush's tax cuts in the early 2000s, and Trump's tax cuts, it all adds up to actually more than $38 trillion. In other words, the entirety of our national debt that we're paying $1 trillion in interest payments on every year that instead could be paying for a national health care system or making college free or anything else, all of that is the result of three Republican presidents transferring over $38 trillion out of the federal treasury and into the pockets of the morbidly rich. There's an article about it at Hartman Report. The national debt is the evidence of the crime. Check it out. Did you know that every weekday we send out an email before the show giving you all the topics coming up so you could be fully informed and ready to interact with our program? 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It's all completely free and available over at tom.tv, T-H-O-M.tv. Check it out.
2: Marching. Well,
1: welcome back. 34 minutes past the hour. Just two quick things here, and then I'll pick up your calls. Kuwait's airport is shut down. Iran bombed their airport last night, killed one person, injured a bunch of other people. I mean, literally, the bomb hit, or the whatever it was, drone, hit Terminal 1. This is a commercial airport, and it's just wiped out. They've been steadily degrading Kuwait, and then they're going after Bahrain also, which is where the Fifth Fleet is based, taking that out. And in response, Central Command says it defeated multiple incoming missiles, then ran self-defense strikes on an Iranian military ground control station in Qasem Island, Iran's main oil hub. Marco Rubio this morning telling Congress the war is over. And Trump saying to I think it was CNBC a couple of days ago, or a week or so ago, I don't really care. I'm bored with this war. No, the war is very much active and very much alive. Also, many of you who watch our newscast, we at the top and bottom of the hour, when our commercial stations are in a break, we used to put a book report in there. Now we've been recording a newscast every morning that goes into those little five-minute spots. And I do it at home, and I've got this old cat, Wolfie. He's 18, 19, something like that. And we had to segregate him from the other cats because they were picking on him because he's getting old and arthritic. And I'm pretty sure he's passing away today. The last couple of days, he's been really having a hard time breathing. You haven't been seeing him. People know about it because he jumps up on my lap while I'm doing the news all the time. But he's not, he can hardly get up off the floor right now. So, keep Wolfie in your thoughts. Anyway, let's pick up your calls. Wayne in Illinois or wherever he's driving. Where are you, Wayne?
3: I'm in Arkansas.
1: Oh, my goodness.
3: I'll be in Missouri here in about 25 minutes.
1: Okay.
3: But
1: so what's on your mind?
3: Tom, I know we're trying to stay away from violence at any cost, if we can at all help it. But I'm looking back on, and I know when we throw that word bet in there, it kind of throws everything else out beforehand. But, sorry, what do we do? And, you look on our founding fathers and look at, what were their protests? How did they protest the crown? Because, prior to our independence, we were under the crown. Hmm. Well, they started with sit-ins. They started with, they did a lot of their protests was by press, which is why the crown tried to repress the press, which isn't that where that word comes from, Tom?
1: I don't think so.
3: Repress.
1: But...
3: Yeah. I want to look into that now. Man, I got my brain working. But
1: too much coffee.
3: But you understand where I'm coming from. Right, none, actually, today.
1: Oh.
3: You understand where I'm coming from.
1: I do. I do. And here's let me just toss a quick thought.
3: Where do we draw that line, though?
1: Let me toss a quick thought at you and get your response. When January 6th happened, I remember thinking, and I even said this on the air a couple of times, that if Donald Trump had actually stolen the election in 2020, and we all knew it, it was visible. You know, if for example, like right now, this morning on MSNBC, their national security analyst, I forget his name, David somebody or other, he said that it looks like the administration is preparing with this new national security advisor, who's this, or director of national intelligence, DNI, who is a Nepo baby real estate billionaire or multimillionaire. But he's the guy who found, you know, the mortgage stuff on Adam Schiff and Letitia James so that they could prosecute them. In other words, he's completely unqualified and he's willing to be a hitman for Donald Trump. That they're concerned that he and his department could say, oh, gee, look at that, during the election, as the election is going on election day, they could say, oh, look at that, there's evidence that the Chinese have hacked into the voting computers in Dallas. We're just going to have to throw out all those votes or suspend voting in Dallas today. And no more voting in Austin for the rest of the day for the same reason. And maybe the same thing in Georgia. Maybe Atlanta has been invaded by Iran or something. And so we're going to have to shut down the voting there. And they have the legal basis to do this now between executive orders and just old law and things not, you know, being all that clear. And he said he's really concerned that they could steal the election. So if that were to happen and Trump or somebody else were to install themselves in the White House, clearly illegitimately, or try to install themselves in the White House, I would probably be one of the January 6th rioters, right? I mean, the reason we went after them is because they rioted based on a lie. Donald Trump told the lie. He got them all worked up. But if there had been any truth to it at all, then I would have a hell of a lot more sympathy for them. I mean, they're mostly just uninformed, as opposed to, you know, necessarily bad people, although there certainly were a lot of bad people there because bad people tend to love Donald Trump. By bad people, I'm talking about racist, misogynists, and just general asses. But I'm with you, Wayne. I mean, I'm not advocating violence either, but if an election was stolen, I would probably show up at the building to protest. I wouldn't beat any cop senseless, but I certainly would be out in the streets.
3: Well, Tom, the evidence of what you're saying is clear. Literally, I've not on your show per se, but in general, and I have talked to others, and I have, you know, on social media and things like that, and when I'm talking to people, if all I had to go by and all I watched day in, day out was Fox News, guess where I would have been on January 6th?
1: Exactly. Exactly.
3: I am a patriot. Yep. I did fight for this country.
1: Yep.
3: I am if all I had to go by was the garbage in, garbage out of Fox News, I would have been right there with them.
1: Yep.
3: I would have said, screw the job, screw what's going on in life, and figured out a way to been there because I believe our Constitution, I believe our country as a whole is dependent upon that.
1: Yeah,
3: now we're in a state with what they're doing with our with the news stations, with what's on television and things like
1: CBS.
3: That. How are we to know if we can even trust anything that we see or hear when I'm listening to Tehran to find out what's really going on over in Iran? We've got problems, Tom. We've got big problems.
1: We do, and again, I think we can trace most of it all back to Citizens United, but that's kind of another conversation. But, there's no easy answers here, Wayne.
3: No, it's not, though, Tom. It's the same conversation, Tom, because the reality is money is literally, you know, where that money's coming from, even both sides, you know, even all the way back in politics to as far back as we go. The founding fathers themselves were not the poor people of the land. They were very rarely the average schmo blow Joe walking down the side of the road with his mule in one hand and a turkey on his wrist. You know, it's not where we came from. So money has always been a problem. But the problem is we've got to start a conversation as to how to fix the problem without destroying our country at the same time. And I don't know where to go with that, and that's why I called.
1: Yeah.
3: We've got to figure it out. Yeah, smarter brains than mine are going to have to come together.
1: I'm with you, Wayne, and that's why I think Democrats need to make corruption their number one message, and Citizens United at the core of that corruption.
3: Agreed.
1: And we need to take it down, because an awful lot of what you're describing, I mean, if it wasn't for Citizens United, you wouldn't have a plumber, Mark Wayne Mullen, you know, arguing with Democrats right now in Congress, you know, running the agency that Christie, well, you wouldn't have had Christie Noem running it either, because we wouldn't have had Donald Trump.
3: Right.
1: So, yeah. Wayne, I got to move along, but thank you for the very thoughtful call.
3: Listen.
1: It's always good talking to you. Tom in Columbus, Ohio. Hey, Tom, what's on your mind today?
4: Hey, Tom, before anything else, my thoughts for you with your pet.
1: Thank you.
4: Because they become part of your life.
1: Oh, yeah. For 19 years,
4: and,
1: Murphy's been, you know.
4: And it's not easy, but you got to do what you got to do to make them not suffer anymore.
1: Yeah.
4: Were my thoughts here.
1: Yeah.
4: But let me say one thing. It's just been bugging the hell out of me. That election in 2024 was dirty. Dirty, dirty, dirty. Musk has admitted to it. He said, I had a special app that let me see the election results 4 hours early.
1: Yeah.
4: I've done election work for years, Tom. I first saw it in Ohio in 2004 when I was in the belly of the beast. And I've seen the stuff. I know this stuff. For Musk to say I saw the results early, I could see them early, means he was into the data.
1: Yep.
4: And he was into the data.
1: Yep.
4: And that's illegal.
1: Yep.
4: Election, the data for election is stovepiped. In other words, it's like a stove for, pipe for a wood stove. You have the smoke go up it and then go out the top of the chimney. There is no reason for that smoke to be coming out of that pipe until it gets to the top. The only time election results are people should see it, including Elon Musk, is at the end of the day after voting closed and the Secretary of State of a given state releases it.
1: Yeah. No, I'm with you, Tom.
4: Into it, admitting that he was into it.
1: Yeah.
4: And also his buddy Thiel, who just fled for Argentina.
1: Right.
4: He was there in 2016. He and Epstein were into the vote.
1: Mm-hmm.
4: I mean,
1: I have real concerns about this. You know, everybody keeps telling us the system is completely safe and solid and everything's good and don't worry. I still worry, but you know, we really need a right to vote. If we had a constitutional right to vote, then we would have the power to take these systems apart and really genuinely examine them. And the fact that we're voting on voting machines that are owned by private companies, in my mind, is very problematic. They should be owned by the government, and they should be programmed in an open source way, and everything should be transparent. Tom, I got to run, but thank you for the call. We'll be right back.
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1: This is the place where smart people get their news. We'll be right back.

0: welcome back. You know, this Mark Wayne Mullen being the DHS secretary, when the only thing he's done in his life is be a plumber and a right-wing, he was a mixed martial arts fighter. But it reminds me of when Joe the Plumber was running for elected office, and he was like this big right-wing guy back in the early 2000s. And we had him on the show, and he said, I will only come on your program if you ask me questions about things that I am competent to know about. He had just come back from Israel. He wanted to talk about Israel. So I asked him about plumbing, and I asked him about, you know, clogged toilets and drains, and he got into it. He was really into it. You know, we had a great conversation about plumbing, and then I said, you know, what's the most fascinating part about being a plumber? And he's like, oh, all the girls I pick up. And, you know, it was just wild. So anyway, we got a plumber now running DHS. Isn't that marvelous? Paul in Benton, Pennsylvania. Hey, Paul, what's on your mind today?
1: Hey, Tom, that was Joe Rosenbacher, non-union plumber. Hey, I was just watching the primary returns last night, and it was kind of funny because I noticed, you know, they would talk to, white people in, Iowa, and they would, they would always talk about, things are too expensive, inflation, affordability, stuff like that. When they talk to, like brown people, they're voting in L.A., they talked about, ICE and, beating people up and stuff like that. But, it was surprising because nobody, mentioned, like, the rule of law, constitutionality, or, anything like that about, like, even democracy.
0: Yeah.
1: And it just, for some reason, it's like, it just seems like people don't care about it.
0: I think those things are abstractions, arguably. You know, they're not as concrete as how much you pay for a gallon of gas right now. People find different ways to say it. But this new survey that just came out that I opened the show with, talked about right after my daily take. It makes it very clear that a lot of Americans are really seriously pissed off about corruption in public office. And the core of that corruption is the fact that big business and big billionaires, right-wing billionaires, have basically bought our entire political system, and now they're buying our media. And people look at that and they go, that's not right.
1: Well, remember, Tom, you always used to say, you talk about, the finances and banking. You say we got to make banking boring again, The guy with the visor and the adding machine.
0: Yep.
1: We got to do the same thing with public service. We got to make public service to where you have to say, if you want to serve the public and you want to be in Congress or anything like that, then, you can't have any access to your anything you have has to go on blind truck.
0: This is what we did with the Pendleton Civil Service Act in 1886. The whole point, it was because this guy who had applied for a job to Garfield, President Garfield, as a speechwriter, and Garfield turned him down, and the guy shot Garfield dead. It was the spoil system. Andrew Jackson institutionalized it in the 1820s, and the Pendleton Civil Service Act ended that. And Trump has just been running roughshod over the Civil Service Act. I mean, a lot of things he's doing are just openly illegal. Go ahead, Paul. Quick.
1: No, I was going to say, you shouldn't be able to buy stock or anything. You shouldn't even have, if you have stocks, like I said, they have to be in a total blind trust where you have no idea what's going on with them.
0: Amen. Amen. I am absolutely.
1: Like I said, you got to make it to where it's a calling to serve.
0: There you go. Paul, thank you very much. 10 minutes before the hour. We'll be back in a minute.

0: last night from a palace belt on spike. Turned a hast off this down into a putz home dressed in white. They said, don't overthink it.
1: Nine minutes before the hour. Welcome back. Picking up your calls here. For some reason, I thought I was supposed to do a live read there. Marilyn in Sun City, Arizona. Hey, Marilyn, what's on your mind today?
2: Hey, just a quick question, Tom. So the slush fund, the billion-dollar nonsense tax whatever, where's the standing, if that's what they call it, or the damage? Trump said himself a zillion times back to 2016 that he would release his tax returns himself as soon as they were done being audited. So what did he lose?
1: Yeah, well, they're done being audited now.
2: I know.
1: I think his concern is that any rational tax preparer will be able to go through his returns and see where he lied to us. This is why he wants absolute immunity for all tax crimes past and present. Since 2010, in 2010 they audited him and they said that he had claimed a deduction on the losses with Trump Tower Chicago, which is a failing property. Twice. He claimed them in 1 year, and then he claimed them again the following year. And the IRS has been trying to collect $100 million from him ever since, and it's been compounding with interest now. Actually, it was like $60 or $70 million, and now it's up to $100 because of the interest. And he's refusing to pay it. And now he's got his lawyer in here, you know, as our attorney general, who just said, oh, yeah, well, he doesn't not only does he not have to pay that $100 million, but they can't even look at his records or his son's records or his daughter's record or his son-in-law's records or his company's records or any of the 100 other companies that he's affiliated with's record. I mean, it's just nuts.
2: Yeah. Right. I think that the concern I have is that these are tax returns that he's suing for being leaked, the very tax returns that he said he himself would release.
1: Yeah, yeah. And those tax returns, by the way, revealed that for decades he had paid no more than $750 a year in income, total income taxes in any 1 year.
2: Yeah.
1: And, I'm with you. Marilyn, thank you. Dave in Buffalo, New York. Hey, Dave, what's up?
3: Hey, Tom. Thank you. When Biden was in office, he put most of the green energy projects in red states. Moving forward, when we take control, do we double down and put most of the green energy projects back in red states, considering everything that has transpired? If the answer is yes, what does that look like moving forward? And if the answer is no, what does that look like with our green energy projects moving forward?
1: I think you put them where they're needed, although I think you could build a strong case that they're needed everywhere in America. But this idea that we spiff the people who vote for us is extraordinarily toxic. It's, as you point out, Dave, it's what Trump is doing. And Biden didn't do that. He said, where's there the greatest need? And also, you know, where's there a lot of wind and a lot of sun? And there's a lot of wind in the West, and there's a lot of sun in the South. And so those states are just ideal places for, you know, wind farms and solar, although the northern states can, you know, the blue states can do it as well. But I don't think that we should ever politicize public works, essentially. I think they should be.
3: I agree.
1: They should be put where they're needed. Dave, thank you. Thank you very much. Mikey in New York City. Hey, Mikey, what's up?
4: Yeah, I wanted to ask about this new proposed OMB rule that would put political appointees deciding all grants and effectively end science in America if you look at all of the conditions going down. I have no idea whether this would really go through, but I can imagine that I would give up doing science, and I know my colleagues who are planning to retire early because it's useless.
1: Yeah. No, I read about this in Nature day before yesterday, and that the Trump administration, the federal government passes out a little over $1 trillion a year in grants, and much of it goes to science. And what they're doing now is they put a guy in charge of this who is going to examine each one of these grants, and if any of the work, the scientific work that is being done, benefits black people or women, it's going to be canceled. So no more work on sickle cell anemia, no more work on pregnancies, no more work on, you know, fill in the blanks, right? If it benefits white men, then it will be just fine. And I mean, this is just the naked, you know, white supremacy, you know, make America white again that's going on here, Mikey. And it's obscene.
4: Yeah. Well, I mean, it's very reminiscent of Lysenko under Stalin.
1: Yeah.
4: The political
1: Lukashenko.
4: Results were the scientific results, not even having to do with race directly or anything of the sort, but because of political ideology,
1: yep.
4: Had to be conformed to. It ruined
1: science. And the same with science in the Fourth Reich, by the way. Same thing with science in the Fourth Reich.
4: Yeah.
1: I mean, what Trump is doing right now has a long tradition in the Soviet Union, in Hitler's Germany, in Mussolini's Italy, in Kim Jong-un's, you know, North Korea. And that's part of why it's so obscene. You know, it's and at the same time, we're taking down history of black people. We're taking down the history of women. We are, and we've got Whiskey Pete in the Pentagon purging the senior ranks of our military of black people and women and Hispanics. It is all a white supremacy project. That is the core of this administration, and that's why he's got this fervent 30%, 35% of America who's always with him, because that's how many white racists, you know, who that's their number one cause is white supremacy, male white supremacy. That's how many there are out there, which is should shock every American. Mike, thank you for the call. We'll be right back.
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6: While the production of my lowdown commentaries is high-tech, I confess that I'm antiquated. I still write each piece in longhand, applying my ballpoint to paper. This has caused bewildered glances from some who see me scribbling away in local coffee shops and bars. Recently, one fellow sidled up and whispered, "Watch out! If they see you doing this, they'll haul you off to the Smithsonian." But we handwriters might not be as obsolete as the key tappers assume. A fast-spreading grassroots movement is calling for schools to re-emphasize the value of writing and printing by hand instead of being wholly dependent on machines. Already, 24 states, as varied as Mississippi and California, now require public schools to teach cursive writing in 3rd through 5th grades. This squares with new understanding of how brains absorb information. While keyboards are faster, the slower, more tactile act of handwriting creates longer-lasting comprehension of letters and better retention of the thoughts they convey. Neuroscientists find that rote keystrokes on a computer require little mental engagement, while physically drawing out words and ideas takes coordination of multiple areas of the brain to focus memory, eyes, and fingers on creating a written product. Just writing this piece conjured up a fond remembrance of my early childhood, sitting on the floor of our home learning to draw the ABCs, both print and cursive, on those line practice pads. It was both an artistic exercise and the development of a foundational tool for a life of learning. This is Jim Hightower saying, yes, computer literacy is an indispensable element of today's childhood curriculum, but so is the richer development of human thinking through putting pen to paper. So let's do both.

It is official. Phil Neville is out as head coach of the Portland Timbers. After 2.5 seasons in charge, Neville and the Timbers organization have mutually agreed to part ways, closing the book on a tenure that began with so much hope but never fully found its footing. KXRW and X-Ray FM were at Providence Park for what would become Neville's final match on the Timbers sidelines, a loss to the San Jose Earthquakes. We take a look back on Neville's tenure, his final game, and what's next for the Timbers. When Neville came into Portland in November of 2023, he was already a well-established name in football. Before coaching, he spent nearly two decades as a player in the Premier League, most notably with Manchester United, where he came through during one of the club's most successful eras, as well as Everton and England's national team. As a coach, Neville's resume included leading the England's women's national team, a stint with Inter Miami, and assistant work with Canada's men's national team. However, Neville's hiring was not without controversy. Some Timbers supporters questioned the move from the beginning, both because of Neville's coaching record and also because of past social media comments that resurfaced when he was hired. Through it all, the club stood by Neville, and in his first season, Portland returned to the MLS playoffs in 2024, its first postseason appearance since hosting the MLS Cup in 2021. But the return warranted a quick one-and-done exit after a 5-0 wildcard round loss to Vancouver. Even with the quick playoff exit, there was still some hope around Timbers Army that Neville's first season could be a starting point. And in 2025, Portland did take a step forward as Neville led the Timbers back to the postseason for a second straight year, this time getting past the wildcard round with the club's first playoff victory since 2021. After two straight postseason appearances, the stage was set for 2026 to become Neville's proving ground, the year Portland needed to show it was no longer just hovering around the playoff line, but actually building towards something more. With all eyes on Neville, Portland opened 2026 with a victory, but from there, the momentum faded quickly. As the wins became harder to find, the same questions around consistency returned, and Portland found themselves near the bottom of the Western Conference at 4 wins, 7 losses, and 2 draws going into their final game before the World Cup break against San Jose at home. Facing the Quakes, the Timbers gave up 3 goals in the first half, including one in just the second minute. Neville emerged from halftime visibly irritated, and the scoreline stayed 3-1 until the final whistle. KXRW and X-Ray were in the media room after the game to hear Neville's thoughts on where the club stood after sinking to 4-8-2 before the World Cup.

0: unacceptable. Was the periods in the game where we could have scored? Yes. Was the periods in the game where we played some incredible football? Yes. But it actually, sorry for the language, it actually means jack it really. I think that's a big reflection of the 14 games, and you've got to take responsibility. I take responsibility and accountability, and we move forward.
1: By the 80th minute of the match, members of the Timbers Army began chanting "Fire Neville" while signs calling for his dismissal appeared in the stands. Neville was asked about hearing those chants and seeing that frustration from supporters.
0: It's what we sign up for. You know, I'm not, there's no pity party from me. Them supporters deserve better than what we've given them in the first 14 games. I think if I was in that Timbers Army, I'd be doing the same. I'd want more from my team. The team that I support, the team that I love, the team that I'm passionate about, you know, the reason why we probably work hard all week is to pay for that ticket at the end of the week to come and watch the Portland Timbers play. I've got to take responsibility for it. I signed up for this role I signed up as a manager, as a player, and that comes with it. The support that we've had at this football club is the reason why I'm here. It's the reason why those players love playing at home. And you respect everything that they do.
1: As Neville left the media room, the silence lingered, which was followed by a long, heavy sigh that seemed to say as much as anything he had just said at the podium and captured the weight of where things stood. Just 2 days later, on Monday, May 25th, it was announced that both the Timbers and Neville had mutually agreed to part ways. Portland will now be looking for a new head coach, and Neville's future, while uncertain, still holds promise. To our experience and understanding, even as the results fell short and such a rocky start, Neville carried himself with respect towards those around him and appeared to be respected by many inside the club. Reporting on the Portland Timbers for KXRW and X-Ray FM, I am Michael Sarno.
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3: Committee. I said earlier this month, the national debt is the United States' next great war. He's talking about our $38 trillion national debt and the $1 trillion annual interest payments that we're making on that debt. Now, the fact of the matter is, if you add up the impact of Reagan's tax cuts in the 1980s, Bush's tax cuts in the early 2000s, and Trump's tax cuts, it all adds up to actually more than $38 trillion. In other words, the entirety of our national debt that we're paying $1 trillion in interest payments on every year that instead could be paying for a national health care system or making college free or anything else, all of that is the result of three Republican presidents transferring over $38 trillion out of the federal treasury and into the pockets of the morbidly rich. There's an article about it at Hartman Report. The national debt is the evidence of the crime. Check it out.
4: This is the Tom Hartman Program.
3: Hey, welcome back to the second hour of our program. Sonia Sotomayor, the Supreme Court Justice, is furious. The Supreme Court is allowing a racist Alabama map. This was a decision that was handed down yesterday. It was unsigned, but all three of the court's liberal justices dissented publicly, loudly. This will basically wipe out at least one black member of Congress and maybe two. And this map that the Supreme Court approved yesterday had been struck down by an appeals court, a lower court, that was a three-person panel where two of them were Trump appointees. And they struck it down and said explicitly, this is not legal because it is an explicitly racist map. These lines are drawn based on race. And the Supreme Court said, no, they're not. They're based on politics. Just because black people mostly vote Democratic, it's just a coincidence. And Sonia Sotomayor wrote, just as Alabama doubled down on racial discrimination, the court today doubles down on chaos. She said, this decision, in addition to being wrong on the merits, inflicts two grave harms on the public. It debases the democratic process by upending Alabama's entire election in the name of permitting Alabama to discriminate against black Alabamians. It also corrodes the rule of law by rewarding Alabama's gamesmanship and outright defiance of court orders. Congresswoman Terry Sewell called the ruling, quote, just the latest in a pattern of outrageous Supreme Court decisions

0: Republicans desperately cling to power ahead of the midterm elections while diluting black voices and erasing, decades of hard-fought civil rights progress. She added, no matter how hard Alabama officials may try, they will not succeed in silencing our voices. We will not go back to the Jim Crow era. The fight for fair representation continues. It's wild. I mean, we're at peak corruption, peak racism, peak misogyny. We've got a rapist, an adjudicated rapist in the White House, who's now using the criminal justice system to go after the woman he raped for daring to speak up. I mean, this is just so wrong. This whole system is just so wrong. And once again, I think it all tracks back to Citizens United, as I rant about at length in my brand new book, Who Killed the American Dream. Powder keg. Patrick DeHaan is a well-known, internationally known oil industry analyst. His reports and observations form the basis of investment decisions and oil companies, do things based on what he has to say. And yesterday afternoon, he issued this post. He posted over on X, actually. He said, tomorrow, U.S. distillate inventories, that's distilled oil products, right? That would be like motor oil or gasoline or diesel fuel or jet fuel or 100 other chemicals. Tomorrow, U.S. distillate inventories will likely fall under 100 million barrels for the first time in over 20 years due to the closure of the Strait of Hormuz. He said, this is a powder keg waiting to go off if a deal to reopen the Strait doesn't happen soon. Because the Strait, of course, carries about 20% of the world's oil. And oil and gas inventories are just collapsing right now around the world. And we may see a real shock for the 4th of July in terms of gasoline prices. Jim Burkhart is the global head of crude energy research at S&P Global Energy. And he said these shock absorbers have been surprisingly effective. Now, what he's talking about are things like the U.S. Strategic Oil Reserve, right? We're depleting it at the rate of, millions of barrels a day. And, in fact, some of the U.S. strategic stock has been sent to China. And China has their own strategic, an estimated billion barrels that they are drawing from. But theirs are declining as well. He says, but their ability to continue to absorb the shock is diminishing. And then you go to Exxon's senior vice president, Neil Chapman. Now, this is a guy who's like, he knows everything that's going on. He's the vice president of Exxon, right? The senior vice president, the number two guy in the company. And this is what he said. He said, we are approaching unheard of inventory levels. Once you get to that point, then you will see the price shoot up. And he pointed to company and industry modeling that shows the price of a barrel of Brent crude hitting $160 a barrel. It's in the 90s right now. He said the current price has been really mitigated by running down inventories. In other words, everybody's using up what they have in storage, including Chevron and Exxon, in his case, ExxonMobil. But those stocks are not going to last forever. The article goes on to say, White House officials dismissed the concerns, saying that oil companies and market analysts are making projections without full knowledge that Donald Trump has. Donald Trump knows what he's doing. He understands this stuff. You don't know what Trump knows, so stop talking, they're basically saying. This is White House spokesman Taylor Rogers. President Trump and his energy team anticipated short-term market disruptions. When the president forces, this is again Taylor Rogers, the White House spokeswoman, when the president forces this conflict to a successful end, gas prices will drop back to multi-year lows and global energy markets will be much more stable in the long term. Meanwhile, in Japan, oil imports have dropped more than 60% since last year. They've wiped out a third of their emergency reserves. Vietnam has less than a month of oil in inventory. Europe has been heavily reliant on emergency oil reserves from the U.S., but our stockpiles are diminishing fast. In fact, the U.S. Strategic Petroleum Reserve has not been this depleted since 1983. That would be, when Reagan was supervising a crash in the economy. I said China was getting our reserves. I meant Europe. Forgive me. And then finally, the other story. Well, let me just... This... let me just finish this one, actually. Donald Trump went to war against Iran basically, and according to Marco Rubio initially, entirely because Bibi Netanyahu told him to. Now, Netanyahu is in deep trouble. He's got an election coming up. If he loses, he goes to prison, or he may well go to prison. He's already, he's accused of some really serious crimes. Not to mention the fact that the guy is committing murder on a vast scale and war crimes on a vast scale, to the point that, you know, he's been indicted by the International Criminal Court. The guy is a pariah internationally. And so he really needed a distraction. And attacking Iran is always a real popular thing in Israel, because everybody who lives in Israel knows that, you know, if you know anybody who died in a suicide bombing, and they haven't been so prevalent, you know, in the last decade or so, but back in the day, they used to be happening all the time. You knew that the money that funded that probably came from Iran. So, you know, Netanyahu's popularity vis-a-vis this war in Iran has been skyrocketing. And he's continuing to bomb Lebanon now. They're taking southern Lebanon, basically, and turning it into greater Israel. And, you know, and that apparently is popular in Israel as well. But what does this have to do with us? Well, basically nothing, except for the fact that Bibi Netanyahu used to sleep in Jared Kushner's bed when he would come to New York and visit the UN and stuff like that. He's got a long history with the Kushner family, who are also grifters. By the way, Jared's father went to prison for being a grifter. And he was pretty bad as a slumlord. So, you know, it's kind of, you know, birds of a feather, but we shouldn't be in this war. And now Trump has got himself cornered. There is no way out. There's no easy exit from this thing. And every day that goes by, these oil inventories are shrinking, and Trump is just trying to, he just thinks he can power through it. Now, we haven't seen him in 8 days. Maybe that's because he's, like, realized that he just really blew it. He just, you know, what he did is something that can't be undone. And you know, there was talk a couple days ago about, well, we've got this deal that does this, this, and this. And the first question that was asked of Marco Rubio by a reporter when he was talking about this is like 3 or 4 days ago, was, well, that's only like one third as good as Barack Obama's deal. And he got really pissed off about it, about being asked, you know, that observation. But it's true. Obama negotiated a really good deal with Iran that ended their nuclear program, that put inspectors on the ground, that literally every month were reporting back to the entire world community. They shipped the uranium out of the country. They, you know, the whole thing, it was working. And Trump tore it up because it was our nation's first black president who negotiated it. I mean, that's how sick and twisted and petty he is. And now he's, and you and I, are reaping the rewards of that. It's tragic. It's disgusting. It's astonishing. We are losing a war, and this is a loss that is far worse than our loss in Vietnam. So, they were far more humiliating, let's say.
1: This is the Tom Hartman Program.
0: 16 minutes past the hour. We'll be back in just a minute. Why, you know, Big Food stole Big Tobacco's playbook to hook your family. I'll tell you about that.

0: welcome back. Mark in Long Beach, California. Hey, Mark, what's on your mind today?
1: Good morning, Tom. It's your moderate Democratic friend.
0: Okay.
1: I just need 60 seconds. I'm going to make one bold statement, and on a scale of 1 to 10, I want you to give me a number that you agree with. And if it's a 0, that's okay. And then after that, I just have two quick questions. It's yes or no, and that's it. I'm off the phone. Here's my bold prediction. On Trump's last day, right before leaving office, he will grant Ghislaine Maxwell an unconditional pardon. On a scale of 1 to 10, what do you give me?
0: 8.
1: Oh, I am impressed. Oh, boy. Wow. See, you do agree with me.
0: Well, I think a lot's going to depend on what happens over the next 2.5 years. I'm personally suspecting that she's going to be out of prison after the elections. I you know, nothing's going to happen in this area and before November, because you know,
1: right,
0: they're just trying to keep a low profile, and you know. But I think after the elections are over, you know, it wouldn't surprise me if it's a Christmas present for Ghislaine Maxwell.
1: Yep. Otherwise, she might spill the beans.
0: Yep.
1: If he does not give
0: exactly.
1: her a pardon.
0: And she has come out and said that she's willing to publicly testify that Trump had no knowledge of anything. He didn't even know what they were up to. And he's clean as the driven snow, and he was never on Epstein's plane, even though the flight logs show that he is, and he apparently lied about it. So, yeah, I think, but I don't think they'll do it before the election. It would be politically disastrous.
1: Here's my two questions, and you can just answer yes or no or make a little comment on each one. What are the odds, Tom, of the Democrats taking control of the Senate? Yes, on the House, but on the Senate, if you were a betting man, would you think they could pull off a slim majority?
0: I wouldn't bet on either side of that. It looks like right now the Democrats have a pretty good chance of taking a majority in the Senate. There's a whole bunch of caveats to that, though. The first and biggest caveat is the big money has not weighed in yet. I mean, they spent, you know, 100 billionaire families spent several billion dollars in the last election, the 2024 election, and they're preparing to spend even more in this election in 2028. So when the billionaire money comes in, all bets are off, number one. And then number two, the wild card is if we have a one-vote majority, and that vote is John Fetterman, it may not do us any good at all.
1: Oh, okay.
0: Because Fetterman is voting with the Republicans.
1: And my last question is, John Cornyn, the defeated Republican senator, was on TV last night, and he said that the new National Director of Intelligence, who Trump wants to become, is not qualified at all. And my question to you is, doesn't Trump need to get a Senate confirmation?
0: No.
1: On the National Intelligence
0: He does if he wants him to be, you know, permanent. But he has 210 days that he can have an acting person there, and then he can just move him out and put another acting person in there. And, you know, Mark Wayne Mullen is a good plumber, and he owned a little plumbing company, and God bless him. I mean, I'm a big fan of plumbers, and I'm a big fan of plumbing companies. I've used them for years. I just don't think they should be in charge of our national intelligence. I think that the people in charge of our spy agencies should be people who have worked in intelligence. It's just, you know, I don't know, maybe consider me idiosyncratic, but it just seems like that's how it should be. And by the way, that's what the law requires. The law says the director of national intelligence must have extensive, that's the word in the law, extensive intelligence experience. Change starts with you. You can be calling your Democratic or Republican representatives to let them know what you think by calling 202-224-3121. It's the Capitol switchboard. It'll get you right through to them. You know, Richard Nixon and Spiro Agnew both took cash bribes while they were in the White House. Since then, you know, the Supreme Court, or at least five Republicans on the Supreme Court, made it a lot easier for politicians to take bribes with their Citizens United decision. Which basically legalized political bribery as long as it's done through campaigns or PACs or super PACs. But for some people, there's just never enough money, right? Donald Trump has been running small-time hustles to make money for decades, selling sneakers, Bibles, steaks, vodka, water. But now he's hit the big time. He's got these fungible tokens, right? These fungible crypto assets, which are basically just digital pictures of Donald Trump that say fight, fight, fight. And he has turned them into an $8 billion machine. His wife is in on this, too, with his Trump coin. It's a new way that foreign powers and billionaires in the United States can just shovel money into Donald Trump's pocket. There's a whole article about it over at HartmanReport.com titled Presidential Payola, the Evolution of Political Bribery. Check it out. Welcome back. 22 minutes past the hour. Well, when R.J. Reynolds and Philip Morris acquired Nabisco and Kraft Foods, they apparently brought with them their strategy for getting children addicted to tobacco and lying about, you know, the dangers of tobacco to the food industry. Hannah Harris Green writing over at The Guardian today, Big Tobacco uses cigarette playbook to help sell ultra-processed foods. This is was just published this week in the journal, the American Journal of Public Health. And it turns out that what they're doing, first of all, you know what ultra-processed foods are, right? Things that basically you would never find in nature, right? And ultra-processed foods are notable, generally speaking, for high levels of sugar, salt, and fat. You know, this deadly triad, because it triggers three different kinds of receptors in our bodies that go more, more, more, that go back to, you know, evolutionary, you know, times. And people whose diet, and this was during a press briefing for the American Journal of Public Health on this article, they noted that people who eat high quantities of UPFs, ultra-processed foods, had a 58% higher risk of developing dementia, a 46% higher risk of developing mild cognitive impairment, and a 47% higher risk of either of those two outcomes. So what are they doing? Well, they're doing it. You know, Lunchables apparently is one of the products that they went after in this article. It's a beloved children's food brand that was developed, according to Laura Schmidt, a health policy professor at UC San Francisco, using big tobacco strategies. Philip Morris acquired Kraft in 1988 and then launched this product called Lunchables. And she says product designers at Philip Morris had a technique called consumer-driven product development, where they use psychological research on consumers to get under the hood and understand their unconscious needs and wants. Marianne Nestle, a nutritionist and public health professor at New York University, said the Trump administration has made policy changes that could exacerbate the problem. They have failed to direct policy changes that could help, like redirecting government corn subsidies toward whole fruits and vegetables. The reason that so much of our food has high fructose corn syrup in it, which is apparently really hard on the liver and makes people fat, is because we give corn farmers billions of dollars every year in federal subsidies. Our tax dollars go to the corn farmers. And then the corn farmers produce corn that is converted into high, you know, ultra high of fructose corn syrup. And so, you know, if we redirected that money to lettuce and tomatoes, it might actually be a good thing for us. But instead, we're subsidizing this ultra-processed food, which is what corn syrup is. We're also making cuts to SNAP, you know, food stamps, which makes it possible for people to more easily afford whole foods, which tend to be a little more expensive than this UPF food. But she points out that the current administration is, quote, trying in every way possible to reduce SNAP enrollments, and that's going in the wrong direction. You think? I mean, it's just incredible that we've got these giant corporations, first of all, that have created monopolistic. I mean, I read a statistic when I was writing my book on the hidden history of American monopolies. Something like 80% of all the of everything you see in a supermarket comes from 8 or 11 companies, from a small handful of companies, all these different brands. And this is because in 1983, Ronald Reagan basically suspended enforcement of the Sherman Antitrust Act, the Clayton Antitrust Act, and the Antitrust Act of 1956. Said, don't, you know, he notified the Department of Justice, the Securities and Exchange Commission, and the Federal Trade Commission, stop enforcing this law. And this led to this mergers and acquisitions mania. Those of you who lived through the 80s remember this. Michael Milken and these M&A artists, and they called themselves the masters of the universe. And, you know, what we ended up with is a handful of giant corporations basically controlling everything. And now they're using big tobacco's strategy to addict our kids to ultra-processed foods that are producing obesity and dementia. This, again, you know, the corruption that Citizens United has brought us is just mind-boggling. 27 minutes past the hour. Your calls are up next.
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0: By the way, I said Mark Mullen was running our spy agencies. He's not. He's running the other agency. But you get the point. The guy running our spy agencies is not the real estate nepo baby.

0: voters rage at corruption. The Pentagon hires a Capitol rioter. The court blesses a racist Alabama map. CBS guts Pelley. Gas prices surge. And Big Food copies Big Tobacco. Good morning. This is the Commonwealth Report, news for the public, not the powerful. You can follow us at commonwealthreport.news. Are Americans finally ready to punish corruption at the top? A new Brennan Center poll should terrify both parties. More than 9 in 10 voters say corruption is the biggest problem all across our government. And it's not partisan. Democrats, Republicans, and independents all agree. 83% want a law barring presidents from cashing in on conflicts of interest. 81% want a real ethics cop with teeth. 79% want the limits put back on money in elections. Michael Waldman calls corruption the sleeper issue of 2026. People are sick of scandals with no consequences. They want a country that finally holds the powerful accountable. The Pentagon hands a convicted Capitol rioter the key to its secrets. Here's a jaw dropper. The Trump Pentagon just hired a convicted January 6th rioter for one of its most sensitive counterterrorism jobs. His name is Elias Irizarry. He was 19 when he climbed into the Capitol through a broken window carrying a metal pole. Now he sits in the office overseeing special operations, work that demands top secret clearance. The staff there are alarmed. At his sentencing, he admitted, quote, "I am ashamed because I will always be a part of this disgrace." Yet the Pentagon calls him a qualified, patriotic young professional. When loyalty to Trump outranks loyalty to the country, this is what you get. The Supreme Court greenlights a map it already called racist. The Supreme Court is at it again, or at least the Republicans on the court. Tuesday night, 6 conservative justices let Alabama use a congressional map a lower court already ruled intentionally racist against black voters. It wipes out one of 2 majority black districts and likely hands Republicans another House seat. Justice Sotomayor was furious. She wrote that just as Alabama doubled down on racial discrimination, quote, "the court today doubles down on chaos." A 3-judge panel, 2 of them Trump appointees, unanimously struck the map down. The highest court, however, overruled them to help one party keep power. That's not law. That's raw politics in a robe. Did Barry Weiss just murder 60 Minutes? Over at CBS, the slaughter continues. Veteran correspondent Scott Pelley got fired Tuesday, a day after telling staff that editor Barry Weiss is murdering the show. Pelley didn't go quietly. In a blistering statement, he said management told him to, quote, "inject falsehoods and bias into a politically sensitive story," end quote, and report things that weren't verified. He says the show lost its DNA when its leadership and 2 top correspondents were fired last month. One executive put it bluntly, "this is exactly what Donald Trump wanted." When the most trusted name in news gets gutted to please a president, we should all be worried. Why are your gas prices about to explode again? Get ready to feel it at the pump. Oil analyst Patrick DeHaan is sounding the alarm. American distillate supplies are about to fall below 100 million barrels, the lowest in over 20 years. He calls it a powder keg waiting to go off. Why? Well, because the Strait of Hormuz, which carries a fifth of the world's oil, has been choked off for months by Trump's insane war against Iran. Even if the fighting stops tomorrow, executives warn prices will keep climbing. Brown University figures the war has already cost the average household $400. The people who started this war won't pay for it. We will. Big Food stole Big Tobacco's playbook to hook your family. Finally, follow the money onto your dinner plate. A new American Journal of Public Health edition lays it out cold. Big Food is running the same playbook Big Tobacco used for decades. They engineer salt, sugar, and fat to hit a bliss point so you keep eating long after you're full. They slap healthy labels on junk, just like tobacco sold as filters. In some cases, the very same corporations own both. Most of the American diet is now this junk. One study links the heaviest eaters to a 60% higher dementia risk. Researchers say, fight back like we fought cigarettes with taxes, warning labels, and a ban on marketing to kids. And that's the way it is today, Wednesday, June the 3rd, 2026. I'm Tom Hartman. Did you know that every weekday we send out an email before the show giving you all the topics coming up so you could be fully informed and ready to interact with our program? Or that after the show we send out Sue's Stack, a list of every topic I've discussed along with clickable hot links to every source of information I've shared with you on the air? It's all completely free and available over at tom.tv, T-H-O-M.tv. Check it out.
1: Jody Arrington, one of the top Republicans on the House Budget Committee, said earlier this month,
2: the national debt is the United States' next great war.
1: He's talking about our $38 trillion national debt and the $1 trillion annual interest payments that we're making on that debt. Now, the fact of the matter is, if you add up the impact of Reagan's tax cuts in the 1980s, Bush's tax cuts in the early 2000s, and Trump's tax cuts, it all adds up to actually more than $38 trillion. In other words, the entirety of our national debt that we're paying $1 trillion in interest payments on every year that instead could be paying for a national health care system or making college free or anything else, all of that is the result of three Republican presidents transferring over $38 trillion out of the federal treasury and into the pockets of the morbidly rich. There's an article about it at Hartman Report. The national debt is the evidence of the crime. Check it out. Don't let billionaires shape your understanding of the world. The Hartman Report brings you powerful, independent insight, free, clear, direct, and uncompromising. Go to HartmanReport.com now and get the facts you deserve. Minutes past the hour. Welcome back. Just about to put Chris on the air, but he just dropped off the board. I don't know what happened. Joe in Puerto Rico. Hey, Joe, what's on your mind today?
3: Hi, Tom. Hey, thanks so much. Always enjoy your show. And I'm sure I could speak for most listeners. I don't know how you keep up with all of the craziness on a day by day. It's just amazing what this Trump administration, the mafia, is doing day in and day out.
1: It, Joe.
3: But, thank you. Yeah, well, you're doing a great job, and I thank you. And thoughts for you with your pet as well.
1: Oh, thank you,
3: Wolfie. So,
1: yeah.
3: Hey, so this is my deal for today, and that is, I'm just utterly amazed that people, especially Senator Booker, Cory Booker, there
1: in New Jersey,
3: is baffled by Delaney concentration camp. Why can't we defund, either through the public funding of these private companies? Where are they getting the money to run these concentration camps?
1: We're paying, it depends on the specific location, but I think the average is around $700 per person per day to house people in these concentration camps. And that money is going to these giant private prison companies who then take a share of that money and recycle it back to the Republican senatorial campaign, the Republican congressional campaign, individual Republican candidates. So, you would have to have Congress do that. That's why, and this is why they're trying to get, they're trying to get a supplemental through, and they're probably going to try and do it through reconciliation next week of another $80 billion to give to ICE. And a lot of that is money that's going to end up in the hands of, CoreCivic and Geo Group and other private prison companies.
3: Oh, this is just outrageous because it's so morally irreprehensible and frankly, I feel idle. I feel like we're allowing this to happen, much like what occurred to the people in Germany when everyone was going to concentration camps and said, "Oh, it's not affecting me. I'm sorry, I'll say a prayer," type of thing. It's disgusting, and we as American people, we should go to every one of these facilities and have massive demonstrations all around them to stop this insanity.
1: I get it. And we need more members of Congress to stand up and lead the way.
3: Absolutely. They have a right to go into these facilities.
1: That's right, by law.
3: And by law. And what are they doing? Oh, we're getting pepper sprayed. Oh, well, sorry, wear a mask next time and demand to enter.
1: Yeah. Andy Kim, the senator from New Jersey, was pepper sprayed at Delaney Hall in Newark. And Barak, I think his name is, the mayor, is speaking out, and he's talking about pulling their occupancy permit. But, that's just one place. That's just New Jersey. I'm frankly surprised that members of Congress are not doing this in their districts all over the United States. I'm surprised that there aren't 30 or 40 of them going on right now. Or four, there's There's hundreds now of these concentration camps in America. There's over 200 of them now, and they're planning on having around 500. That's how many concentration camps Hitler had within Germany by the end of his rule. It was about, I think, 570 or something was the number.
3: And they've done this all within 18 months.
1: Much of it, yeah.
3: And
1: much of it, yeah.
3: I don't know how true it is. I don't know how true it is, but are they putting in crematories?
1: That's in the budget for that's part of that $80 billion that they want is for facilities for the disposal of human remains. And
3: what is the justification for that?
1: People die.
3: Yeah, but like you open the door and retrieve the body and send them to a funeral parlor. I'm sorry.
1: Yeah. Yeah, no, I get it, Joe. I get it. It's outrageous. At the end of his first year in power, Hitler had 40,000 people in concentration camps. At the end of this first year of Trump's administration, he had 70,000 people in concentration camps in America. We're going down a really, really dark road here. Joe, I got to move along, but thank you for the call. Thank you.
3: I understand.
1: Yeah,
3: thank you so much.
1: Sure enough. Claudia, Newport, Oregon. Hey, Claudia, what's on your mind?
4: Hi, Tom, and thank you about the talking about the concentration camps, because it's all I can think about. It's kind of hard to sleep at night thinking about that.
1: Yeah.
4: And I think the media should be on that issue. Anyway, I was calling initially about your opening topic. It's, money in politics. And I also want to say I'm sorry about Wolfie. I'm old, and I've had so many pets that died of old age, but it's worth it, you know?
1: Yeah,
4: excuse me.
1: I was just going to say we lost Fang to old age, 6 months ago or something like that. And he was. We have two old cats, Fang and Wolfie, and Wolfie is probably going to go today. In fact, he may be already gone.
4: I'm so sorry. I've gone through a lot of that, but it's really worth it for us and them both.
1: Yeah. Yeah, it's
4: to care for them. I'm saying
1: their quality of life is very important. So is that what you called about, Claudia? No,
4: I didn't. I called about your opening topic of money in politics, because I believe this is kind of important. Everybody talks about Democratic messaging is so inept and all this, right?
1: Mm-hmm.
4: So I think we've got to kind of nail this money in politics issue down to a very simple sign, like money in politics equals lying to the people, or money in politics equals brainwashing the people, or just something like that. Because
1: how about the word corruption?
4: No, I don't think that'll work. It just, you got to bring it down personally, like how it's affecting them,
1: It's
4: like, and people have to say, well, what about money in politics? They think they've been told that it only affects the politicians. They've been told that money in politics goes into the politicians' pockets.
1: Yeah.
4: Okay.
1: Well, and some of it does. But the bottom line is that because of money in politics, our tax dollars are going into the pockets of the president's friends.
4: Right. And it is so true. But people who are real busy, they don't get the connection that it also goes to brainwashing the public.
1: Yeah. Yeah. Yeah, you're right. Claudia, thank you. That is just very, very well said. Thank you so much. Brandy, and thanks for your kind words about Wolfie. Brandy in Ventura, California. Hey, Brandy, what's up?
5: Hi, excellent show this morning.
1: Thank you.
5: You always have an excellent show. This one is really, really good. I would like to bring to the attention of all Californians that we do have a Citizens United, which is your topic today. We have a Citizens United and Citizens United, which is Assembly Bill 1984, with aptly named
1: perfectly numbered,
5: to remember. Mm-hmm. It's called Corporate Powers, Political Spending Power. It's currently in progress. The status has been introduced. It needs to, of course, move along. But I would like to ask your listeners who are in California to please look it up. You can go on Digital Democracy on Cal Matters. Mm-hmm. Search for bills, and it's AB 1984. And I'd like to encourage California listeners to get on the phone and call your congresspeople so that we can get this through. And the reason this is imperative right now is because it looks like Javier Becerra is going to be winning the gubernatorial race. And Javier Becerra just recently took in a huge amount of corporate money and also at that point made a public announcement that we don't really need green energy. We can stick with gas-powered things. And, you know, all of these things. But we don't really need services like
1: he's going down that rabbit hole.
5: And so, right. And so if we can get enough of us to get on the phone.
1: Yeah, to your state representatives or your state senators, yeah, in California. Yep.
5: Everyone you can. Call, call, call. We know that calling is much better than writing letters. And make sure, call again, because we need to, I mean, at this point, if once Javier Becerra gets in, we know that he is purchased by the corporations because we've seen it now for the past few days. And that's why he suddenly shot to the top. And, you know, that's what we need to do. It could be, in fact, the point where it doesn't even matter now because once he gets in office, he might say, wait a minute, I need my corporations. I need to have them. And, you know, he was for single payer before, and suddenly once the insurance companies backed him, oops, well, now we don't really need single payer. We can just go back to the status quo.
1: Brandy, I have to go. I have to move along. But Assembly Bill 1984, check it out. Thank you very much for that. Your public service announcement for the day.
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1: It is just about 45 minutes past the hour. Picking up your calls here. We'll be right back.

0: And welcome back, Devon in Pittsburgh, Pennsylvania. Hey, Devon, what's up?
1: Hey, Tom. Well, first, like, I guess we should correct my location to be Twin Cities, Minnesota.
0: Oh, okay. And, have you moved?
1: Abruptly, and here I am. It's a great place.
0: So you've moved to Minnesota?
1: That is correct.
0: Oh, cool. So Minneapolis or St. Paul, or just Twin Cities?
1: Twin Cities is good. I'm temporarily housed in St. Paul, but I'm open to housing in either location, actually.
0: Yeah, well, they're both great cities.
1: Indeed, with great people. It's not a lie that Minnesota nice is a real thing, man.
0: Yep, it's true.
1: So here's the thing. So there's the National Defense Authorization Act is under consideration to give $1.5 trillion to the Pentagon.
0: Yep.
1: So as part of this deal, in the House, they've raised, it's referred to as Section 224, which is a section that will envelop, I guess is one word, or incorporate the Israeli Defense Forces into the American military.
0: Yeah, integrate would be a better word. Yeah, yeah.
1: Integrate. Thank you. I like that better. Yeah. So it's unheard of. I mean, we've never even done this with Britain officially, anyway. Although
0: that's
1: Britain
0: right. Does
1: run our ammunition plants, but
0: or Canada
1: anyway,
0: for that matter, which is our next door neighbor,
1: with whom we used to have great relations,
0: yep.
1: Right?
0: Yep.
1: Yeah, I mean, the whole thing is a show to behold. So, a horror show.
0: Yeah.
1: So we got to get people in the House and Senate. I mean, I don't know if it would go that far, but they're sneaking stuff through while we're watching, you know, the fallout from the last bomb they dropped. They're pushing other really bad stuff through.
0: Yeah.
1: So it would be worth, you know, mentioning Section 224 in the NDAA is a very bad idea. No, we don't want to join forces
0: with Israel. Yeah. Especially given the atrocities that they're committing right now. I mean, you know, just murdering. They've murdered, what, over 100 reporters? They're murdering children. There's going to have to be a whole lot of IDF soldiers who are going to spend the rest of their either they're psychopaths or they're going to spend the rest of their lives in agony. I mean, my dad, when he was in Japan with the occupation forces, shot at somebody. Right. Somebody was trying to break into the a local Japanese person who was trying to break into the officer's area. And my dad shot. He doesn't know if he hit him. Right. He has no idea. They never found a body or anything. So he didn't kill the guy. But he thought he might have wounded him and he might have died. And he was agonizing over that his whole life. I mean, you know, can you imagine what it would be if he'd known that he'd actually killed somebody? Yeah. Yeah.
1: And children at that. And we know what it does because, you know, in America, we recognize PTSD. But, the Pope might have been alluding to this when he talked about AI in the military.
0: Yeah.
1: I mean, I cannot imagine a worse, more threatening force than America aligned with Israel in the war.
0: Yeah. In any war. Frankly, I agree, Devon. I completely agree. Israel is, in my mind right now, a pariah nation. Because of Netanyahu, if rational people would take over, then, you know, I would completely change my mind. But Devon, thank you for the call. It's 49 minutes past the hour.

0: Hey, thanks so much for sharing our program and for reaching out to our stations and sponsors and letting them know that you're listening. It really means a lot to us. So have you noticed that the Republicans are pretty much not talking about a constitutional convention anymore? They used to be gung-ho to rewrite the Constitution. You know, they wanted to put corporate personhood in there. They wanted to change it so that women can't vote. They wanted to do away with the election of senators, repeal the 17th Amendment, take us back to them being appointed by the states. They had all these weird—they wanted to outlaw labor unions, all these weird ideas, but they've stopped talking about it. I mean, they're still moving forward on it, but it's not Project 2025, for example. You know, their ultimate talking document does not have one single mention in it about a constitutional convention. Why would that be? Well, it's because the Supreme Court is doing their work for them. I mean, you know, just they have overturned Article 2. They've overturned the first, fourth, ninth, and 14th amendments. They've overturned Article 1, Section 7. All the details of this whole thing are over at HartmanReport.com. You got to check it out.
1: He said, "Tread very lightly."
0: Yeah, welcome back. 10 minutes before the hour, picking up your calls here, Chris in Kokomo, Indiana. Hey, Chris, what's on your mind today?
2: Yeah, Tom, you need to take it easy on the plumbers. When's the last time you honestly called a plumber?
0: Probably about 4 or 5 years ago.
2: What was it for?
0: It was for a... why are you asking, Chris? What does it matter?
2: Well, why can't a plumber be in the government?
0: I have no objection to a plumber being in the government. But
2: yes,
0: I think that the guy who's running our police forces, the guy who's in charge of the FBI, the guy who's in charge of, Department of Homeland Security oversees, I think it's 31 different agencies, including about half of them are military agencies. I think that guy should have some either police experience or military experience or intelligence experience. And this guy was a plumber. God bless plumbers. If my plumbing is bad, I want Mark Wayne Mullen to come and fix it. But I don't want him running the DHS.
2: Going back to that, baloney. Baloney. You keep saying it like it's a terrible thing. It's baloney. And you keep up with all your apparently talk all the time, still apparently. And then you got these regular weekly callers that nobody wants to hear from them all the stinking time, and you just let them on, they rant.
0: Well, you're one of them, Chris.
2: One guy can speak Russian, so he's a stinking Russian intelligence specialist.
0: Well, he used to work for the NSA, yeah.
2: You can speak Russian. You know what's going on. Tell us all about Russia. Well, what's this radio host, Tom Hartman?
0: Chris, you're devolving into personal attacks, this is not a productive conversation. If you want to talk about an issue, I will pot you back up and let you speak. But it doesn't sound like you actually have an issue you want to talk about. You just want to rag on me.
2: Okay. Yes, I want to talk about a specific issue. Then you just keep on ragging on plumbers. What's the difference to me ragging on you? Plumbers aren't smart enough to do that. They can't be in the government.
0: Yeah, okay. Chris, thanks a lot. Matt, and I was hoping for an actual, meaningful conversation. Matt in East Jordan, every now and then they happen with conservatives. Matt in East Jordan, Michigan. Hey, Matt, what's on your mind today?
3: Yeah, Tom, after listening to that, I'm even more glad that I called. I would like to call myself actually not a moderate, but part of the militant left. But we don't have one in this country.
0: Yeah.
3: And consequently, I think we're totally unprepared for what's going to happen with the midterms or if there are any upcoming elections. In my view, I mean, we're up against literal Nazis. And these people don't have their self-reflection or the empathy that obviously your father did. Yeah. They don't bat an eye about killing or breaking the law or destroying democracy or throwing people into poverty. They don't care at all, Tom.
0: Yeah.
3: I live here in northern Michigan, and the hatred is unreal. And this is a relatively wealthy area in certain sectors and a nice place to live. But we're not getting anywhere thinking that we're going to work with them or somehow the system's going to help itself, reform itself. We're past that. We had a chance with Biden, and he completely blew it. Because I think he's a well-meaning, kind of like typical liberal.
0: He got a lot of good stuff done, but he didn't go to war.
3: Yeah, but this is what's been happening.
0: By war, I mean war against the corruption in the Republican Party.
3: Yeah, exactly. But we're reaping you know, what we're sowing, or what we're what's happening here is we're paying the price of decades of letting this go on.
4: Yeah.
3: Ford blew it. He pardoned Nixon. Then what happened with Iran-Contra? Not very much.
4: Yeah.
3: This has gone on and on and on. These guys, and all along, they're consolidating their power, and more people that are maybe leaning towards the left, they're giving up on the left because we don't go out and fight.
4: Yeah.
3: We don't go engage in war, which gets to the topic at hand. I believe we the people that went to war for January 6th, they thought themselves were patriots, and they thought they were fighting for something ideal. Well, basically, they're fighting for racism, white supremacy. But nevertheless, they're committed, and we don't have that kind of dedication. As far as I'm concerned, we should be prepared to storm the Capitol after the midterms, whether we win or not. I don't want to live under Nazi tyranny.
4: I'm not going to go down that road. You know, I'm not going to go down that road.
3: Well, how do you even know what the truth is anymore, Tom?
4: Well, I think you can sort out the truth if you pay attention to, you know, enough different sources of information. I mean, you know, we do that every day.
3: Okay, well, let's just go along with the conventional, more or less moderate view. Let's say that it's obvious the election was stolen. You just outlined a little bit earlier at the beginning of your show how we've got this clown taking over the NSA,
4: right,
3: who, you know, could possibly just say, well, there's hanky-panky in Houston, and there's hanky-panky in Austin and Dallas. We got to just throw that out.
4: Yep.
3: Okay, what is the Democratic Party going to do? You can't just scan a QR code or call a phone 800 number or rely on your lawyers. It's too late.
4: Yeah. No,
3: it's too late.
4: I get what you're saying, man. I totally get what you're saying. And,
3: so
4: you know,
3: there's
4: a difference between showing up at the Capitol and storming the Capitol. I don't think that under pretty much any circumstances we should ever go beat up police officers or smear feces on the walls of the Capitol building or you know, try to hang the vice president. But I do think that, you know, showing up in absolutely overwhelming numbers, you know, going back to Eric Chenoweth's 3% stuff, showing up in overwhelming numbers, making our voices heard, getting in the press, getting in the media, pounding on social media. I think all those things are going to be absolutely essential.
3: Okay, well, the goal isn't to beat up cops or crap on the inside the Capitol.
4: Right.
3: The goal is to attain power, and I believe we're at war. We're just not recognized that.
4: Yeah.
3: Now, ugly things happen in war, and it's called collateral damage.
4: I can't disagree with your assessment.
3: The Nazis that were running Japan, they weren't nice things, Tom.
4: Yeah.
3: They were ugly.
4: No, I got
3: Murders
4: it,
3: Murders were crowded. We created war crimes.
4: I got it. Matt, I'm out of time. I'm sorry. It's the end of the hour, but thank you for the call, and I appreciate your passion. I absolutely understand it. On the other side of the break, did Barry Weiss just murder 60 Minutes? Or was it Trump and his billionaires? Stick around.
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6: Years ago, when I announced that I was leaving my job as editor of the Texas Observer to run for political office, I had to admit that going into politics is the only downward career move one can take from journalism. But being both a journalist and a politician does hone one's ability to detect the smell of BS. And we Americans are presently getting a noxious blast of that stench from our warmongering Department of Defense. The vast trillion-dollar Pentagon is the ultimate Big Brother bureaucracy, literally empowered to compel thousands of Americans to die in foolish military misadventures cooked up by political partisans and profiteering corporate contractors. That's why it's so alarming that Trump's Project 2025 autocrats are now rushing to slam an iron door of censorship on reporters trying to inform us commoners about the militaristic schemes and corporate fraud that comes from inside this government fortress. In the name of defending freedom, Trump's palace guards are banning media outlets that displease His Royal Highness. Also, Pretty Boy Pete, Trump's made-for-TV Pentagon honcho, has even decreed that reporters must be tightly monitored by military escorts while doing interviews, reviewing documents, and otherwise exercising the essential constitutional rights of our nation's free press. The good news is that rather than kowtowing to the autocrats, dozens of media organizations have told Pete to stuff it, choosing to do old-school outsider digging into this insider war machine. This is Jim Hightower saying, meanwhile, the Project 2025 authoritarians hail their clampdown on free press rights by touting their, quote, fresh relationship with what they call their new Pentagon press corps. Right, it's their partisan press corps, not ours.

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1: Plus, it's a racist Alabama map. CBS guts Pelly, gas prices surge, and big food copies big tobacco. Good morning. This is the Commonwealth Report, news for the public, not the powerful. You can follow us at commonwealthreport.news. Are Americans finally ready to punish corruption at the top? A new Brennan Center poll should terrify both parties. More than 9 in 10 voters say corruption is the biggest problem all across our government. And it's not partisan. Democrats, Republicans, and independents all agree. 83% want a law barring presidents from cashing in on conflicts of interest. 81% want a real ethics cop with teeth. 79% want the limits put back on money in elections. Michael Waldman calls corruption the sleeper issue of 2026. People are sick of scandals with no consequences. They want a country that finally holds the powerful accountable. The Pentagon hands a convicted Capitol rioter the key to its secrets. Here's a jaw dropper. The Trump Pentagon just hired a convicted January 6th rioter for one of its most sensitive counterterrorism jobs. His name is Elias Irizarry. He was 19 when he climbed into the Capitol through a broken window carrying a metal pole. Now he sits in the office overseeing special operations, work that demands top secret clearance. The staff there are alarmed. At his sentencing, he admitted, quote, "I am ashamed because I will always be a part of this disgrace." Yet the Pentagon calls him a qualified, patriotic young professional. When loyalty to Trump outranks loyalty to the country, this is what you get. The Supreme Court greenlights a map it already called racist. The Supreme Court is at it again, or at least the Republicans on the court. Tuesday night, 6 conservative justices let Alabama use a congressional map a lower court already ruled intentionally racist against black voters. It wipes out one of 2 majority black districts and likely hands Republicans another House seat. Justice Sotomayor was furious. She wrote that just as Alabama doubled down on racial discrimination, quote, "the court today doubles down on chaos." A 3-judge panel, 2 of them Trump appointees, unanimously struck the map down. The highest court, however, overruled them to help one party keep power. That's not law. That's raw politics in a robe. Did Barry Weiss just murder 60 Minutes? Over at CBS, the slaughter continues. Veteran correspondent Scott Pelley got fired Tuesday, a day after telling staff that editor Barry Weiss is murdering the show. Pelley didn't go quietly. In a blistering statement, he said management told him to, quote, "inject falsehoods and bias into a politically sensitive story," end quote, and report things that weren't verified. He says the show lost its DNA when its leadership and 2 top correspondents were fired last month. One executive put it bluntly, this is exactly what Donald Trump wanted. When the most trusted name in news gets gutted to please a president, we should all be worried. Why are your gas prices about to explode again? Get ready to feel it.

0: Finally, follow the money onto your dinner plate. A new American Journal of Public Health edition lays it out cold. Big Food is running the same playbook Big Tobacco used for decades. They engineer salt, sugar, and fat to hit a bliss point, so you keep eating long after you're full. They slap healthy labels on junk, just like tobacco sold as filters. In some cases, the very same corporations own both. Most of the American diet is now this junk. One study links the heaviest eaters to a 60% higher dementia risk. Researchers say, fight back like we fought cigarettes with taxes, warning labels, and a ban on marketing to kids. And that's the way it is today, Wednesday, June the 3rd, 2026. I'm Tom Hartman. Did you know that every weekday we send out an email before the show giving you all the topics coming up so you could be fully informed and ready to interact with our program? Or that after the show we send out Sue's Stack, a list of every topic I've discussed along with clickable hot links to every source of information I've shared with you on the air? It's all completely free and available over at tom.tv, T-H-O-M.tv. Check it out. Jody Arrington, one of the top Republicans on the House Budget Committee, said earlier this month, the national debt is the United States' next great war. He's talking about our $38 trillion national debt and the $1 trillion annual interest payments that we're making on that debt. Now, the fact of the matter is, if you add up the impact of Reagan's tax cuts in the 1980s, Bush's tax cuts in the early 2000s, and Trump's tax cuts, it all adds up to actually more than $38 trillion. In other words, the entirety of our national debt that we're paying $1 trillion in interest payments on every year that instead could be paying for a national health care system or making college free or anything else, all of that is the result of three Republican presidents transferring over $38 trillion out of the federal treasury and into the pockets of the morbidly rich. There's an article about it at Hartman Report. The national debt is the evidence of the crime. Check it out.
1: This is the Tom Hartman Program.
0: Welcome to the third hour of our program. Here's an interesting story. When Trump sent the military in to kill roughly 80 people and kidnap President Maduro of Venezuela and his wife and bring them to the United States, where they're sitting in a jail cell right now. One of the things he did, one of the deals he cut with Delcy Rodriguez, the vice president, Maduro's number two, who is apparently just as corrupt and authoritarian as Maduro is. One of the deals he cut with her was that the oil, much of the oil that Venezuela is selling, the revenue would go to us rather than to Venezuela. And so today, Marco Rubio is testifying before the House, before a House committee, and Representative Sidney Kamlinger Dove asked him, where is the oil? Where is the money? We understand, you know, I mean, what I've read is that the money from this oil is in an account in Kuwait in Donald Trump's name. And she was like, where is it? Show us. Show us the receipts. And Marco Rubio was like, I'm sorry, I can't do that. And she got up and stormed out of the hearing. Seriously pissed off. But I mean, this is just mind-boggling. So we're stealing the oil of another country, taking it essentially by force, by after kidnapping the president, decapitating the government, stealing their oil, selling their oil. We are selling their oil, and we are keeping the money. But it doesn't seem to be coming to the United States. It seems to be going into a Kuwaiti checking account in Donald Trump's name. What the hell is going on? And the Secretary of State, Marco Rubio, is like, I can't tell you. I'm sorry. She's like, well, you know, tell me. Well, he's like, I don't have time to do that. And she's like, we'll schedule another session. And he's like, no, it's not going to, you know, ain't going to say. I mean, can you imagine if this happened in any Democratic administration, how the Republicans would be screaming bloody murder? How the press would be all over this? I've got MSNBC on the monitor here in the studio. It's typically either them or CNN, just in case

0: some breaking news, and I need to catch a Chiron. And I haven't seen a story about this all morning. And this, I mean, this just happened a couple hours ago. This is wild stuff. And I certainly am not going to have a TV tuned to CBS in the studio. I mean, this is, I thought, a pretty good analysis. Brian Stelter, you know, the CNN chief media analyst, used to have a show on CNN. They got rid of him because they thought he was too liberal, and then they brought him back because they decided, okay, maybe he was just a normal guy. But anyhow, he was on Caitlin Collins' show last night. And he pointed out that when Barry Weiss fired Scott Pelley, which happened yesterday, and Scott Pelley came out and said Barry Weiss, or the powers that be anyway, were demanding that I lie to you on the air, that Brian Stelter is saying that this is an underwater earthquake, right? One of those things that just kind of shakes everything at CBS. Now, he was dismissed. CBS executive producer Nick Bilton said Pelley was dismissed for cause. Now, a dismissal for cause can be challenged in court. And it'll be interesting to see if he is going to, if Pelley is going to try and challenge this in court. He's been a journalist with CBS News for more than four decades. This guy is highly respected, a long history, and you know, and he points out that he has, you know, he's paid his dues. He said, I've been in combat in Afghanistan. This is what Scott Pelley said. He said, I've been in combat in Afghanistan. I've been in combat in Iraq. I have been in the war zone in Ukraine multiple times, risking my life and the happiness of my family because of my devotion to this broadcast. He goes on to say, for my part, the new management has instructed me to inject falsehoods and bias into a politically sensitive story. I've been told to include assertions that are unverified. To date, in every case, I've managed to ignore these instructions or refuse them. Recently, politicians have been invited by CBS News to choose the correspondents for interviews on the broadcast. Giving politicians control over 60 Minutes interviews is not how this is done. And then he says, finally, incompetence and unprofessionalism in the new management have wreaked havoc. Well, Donald Trump and the Republicans and now the Ellison family, or at least Nepo baby David Ellison, are doing is the playbook that originated in the early 2000s with Vladimir Putin in Russia, which is buy up all the media operations or nationalize them. And then was taken, you know, very successfully by Viktor Orban in his second term, when he basically, the way that Orban did this was, number one, one of the, sort of like the BBC in England, there's a national broadcaster in Hungary, and Orban took that over and put his toadies in charge of that. So instantly, their version of the BBC or their version of NPR and PBS became like Fox News. It became, you know, all Orban all the time. Isn't he wonderful? But then there were still independent television and radio networks and newspapers. And so what he did was he started suing them for defamation for billions of dollars, just wiping them out. Just they couldn't even afford the cost of defending themselves in some cases. And so what did they do? They sold their properties. And so oligarchs, really rich people associated with Orban, were doing the same thing that the oligarchs were doing with Putin, which is buying the remaining media properties, to the point that, you know, there was basically no believable, credible media left in Hungary as of last year. I mean, there were little outlets here and there, you know, sort of like, you know, Common Dreams, like, you know, smaller lefty sites, but they don't have this big national impact of the networks. And that's what the Ellisons are doing right now. And now, you know, they've got CBS now, and they've got TikTok, and they've got HBO, and the Discovery Channel, and BET, and the Cartoon Network, and Comedy Central, and DC Studios, and Fandango, and Miramax, and MTV, and Nickelodeon, and Paramount, and Pluto TV, and Showtime, and TBS and the CW and TNT and Warner Brothers, and they're about to get CNN. And, you know, and they want to get CNN. They want the parent company, of course, but they also want CNN. And Trump wants them to have CNN, but they've got to have this merger, and Trump's got to approve the merger. So this is, I believe, one of the reasons why Barry Weiss is doing this total Trump suck-up and getting rid of anybody who is willing to expose corruption in our government, like, you know, like Scott Pelley. It's obscene. It is anti-American. It's un-American. It's the opposite of how things should. You know, Thomas Jefferson was, you know, once made the comment in a letter to a friend of his. He said, I would rather live in a nation with newspapers and no government than with a government and no newspapers. He said a democracy cannot, or a republic, which was the word he used, cannot function without a well and honestly educated, factually educated populace. And he was absolutely right. And that's why Orban fell, by the way, because the people figured out what was going on. That's why I think Putin's time is limited. It's why ultimately, you know, Mussolini got hung upside down, although the, you know, the war had a lot to do with that. But it's why it's why I show up every day. I mean, somebody's got to be here telling the truth. But this is the, you know, what's going on with CBS is just a symptom of a much larger problem, which is oligarchs taking over our media. And it's happening, you know, oligarchs have taken over our food supply, oligarchs have taken over our airlines, oligarchs have taken over our media, oligarchs are taking over our health care. It's everywhere you look. There's billionaires owning giant corporations that own pretty much everything. We are now an oligarchy. And that was never the intention.
1: This is the Tom Hartman Program.
0: So it's 15 and a half minutes past the hour. What's on your mind? I'll pick up your calls on the other side of the break.

0: And welcome back, Dusty in Kitsap County, Washington. Hey, Dusty, what's up?
1: Hi, Tom. Great show today, and I wanted to interject some knowledge that I have about Iran.
0: Dusty, it sounds like I'm guessing you're calling on either a cell phone or a wireless phone because it's fading in and out so badly. It's having a hard time hearing you. Can you do something about that?
1: Is it better?
0: Yeah, it seems
1: to be. Is this any better?
0: Yeah, that's fine now.
1: Okay, good. I want to interject some compassion, some
0: for plumbers
1: understanding. The Iranians are currently, and probably for cause, in a really difficult spot internationally.
0: Yeah.
1: But I want, you know, we're all human beings.
0: Yeah.
1: And in the mid-70s, they were going through a transition. They were part of modern culture.
0: Mm-hmm.
1: They had, they were part of cinema. They were part of, women dressed in our modern styles.
0: Yeah.
1: They were not oppressed.
0: Yeah.
1: Those people are still there. They're our age.
0: Mm-hmm.
1: And I think that the Sunni-Shiite split, somewhat like Catholics and Protestants in the Western world,
0: or in Ireland,
1: created a situation where where they had to pick.
0: Mm-hmm.
1: And therefore, they are in a lot of difficulty, but they're still human beings.
0: Yeah.
1: They come from a very old culture. They are...
0: it's a 5,000-year-old civilization.
1: They began medicine.
0: Mm-hmm.
1: They began astronomy.
0: Mm-hmm.
1: They are... And they're extremely... it's only recently, since they came in to take away the modernization at the end of the 70s.
0: Mm-hmm.
1: Women were participating in the Olympics in swimming suits, in swimming.
0: Yeah. Yeah.
1: And they've had to back off all of that because of religious fanaticism.
0: Yep.
1: And they are in this Sunni-Shiite struggle, and they are the smaller element. The Shiites are... they have fewer members. They are the smaller sect.
0: Iran was a Shia majority nation, just like Iraq.
1: Yes, they are. But compared, so this again, it's Egypt and like all the other
0: Egypt is majority
1: Islamic
0: Sunni.
1: Nations. The Egyptians are Sunni, but Iranians are Shiite.
0: Yeah, exactly.
1: And there are more Sunni adherents to Islam than Shiite. So it's a little bit, it's like Protestant Catholic.
0: Yeah, interesting.
1: So,
0: Dusty, I agree. Our war, our battle is not with the people of Iran. It's, in fact, we shouldn't have any battle with Iran at all. It's none of our damn business what they're doing over there. You know,
1: they love freedom.
0: Yeah.
1: They want their freedom back.
0: They do. And 30,000 of them were killed just a couple of weeks ago. You know, in the streets of Tehran by this regime. Dusty, thank you very much. We'll be right back.

0: The Commonwealth Report is journalism that works for you, not corporations, not billionaires. News for the public, not the powerful. Twice a day, we break down what matters to your life. 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Stay informed, stay empowered. Recently, I did an op-ed and a little rant here about what happens when you raise the top income tax rate on morbidly rich people to 90%, and how, you know, that helps reduce income inequality and funds the government and all kinds of good, positive things. What about corporate taxes? We really need to go back to the 50% top corporate income tax rate that we had under Dwight Eisenhower, for example. The reason why is not on the assumption that we're going to collect all that money, but what it does is it causes corporations to change their behavior, to do things to try to get tax deductions so they don't have to pay that in taxes. And what are the main things they do? They develop new products. They do research and development. They become more competitive. They open up new stores. They pay their employees better. They offer better benefits. All of these things are 100% tax deductible and thus lower their corporate income taxes and help out America. You can read all about it over at HartmanReport.com. Twenty-one minutes past the hour. What's on your mind today? Clifton in Seattle. Hey, Clifton, what's up?
1: Hi, Tom. I think I'm going to get active in my local Democratic elections and Senate and House elections. Mm-hmm. I, as a trans person who has been mercilessly bullied by others and been assaulted by both brothers of my family, I know bullies, mm-hmm. and Republicans are bullies. So I just really want to help out as much as I can.
0: Good on you, Clifton.
1: Yeah, so... one thing about my philosophy that I try to adhere to is to always have morality, ethics, and reason in everything I try to do. Mm-hmm. I call it the Iron Triangle. It's a three-sided thing. So,
0: I like that.
1: Yeah, so anyway.
0: Words to live by.
1: Anyway, I really appreciate everything you've done, and keep active, and I'll try to influence.
0: Well, thank you, Clifton. And if you show up at your local Democratic Party meeting and it goes well, give us a call and let us know how it went.
1: Okay. Thanks a lot. I appreciate
0: okay.
1: it.
0: Good talking to you, Clifton. Have a great day. Okay. Beachside Bill in Orlando, Florida. Hey, Bill, what's on your mind today?
2: Afternoon, Tom. Hope everybody's well out there. I'll get to Ted Lieu in a minute here. I'm thinking ahead. Let's think ahead 50 years from now, right? Mm-hmm. I think it'll be called the tricentennial birthday. You have to Google and fact check me there. I don't know. Yeah. Tricentennial. And I think they're going to look back and hopefully what happens, because I don't think you or I will be here, but hopefully what will happen is that they'll look back and when 2045 hits, because you know when that's the white, all these old white fuddy-duddies are scared, you know, because we're going to be in the minority, the white people. Mm-hmm. And I think hopefully they'll look back and say, well, what were we thinking now, you know, during the semi-quintennial or however they call it.
0: Yeah.
2: So just think ahead 50 years, you know, I wonder what because I look back to the bicentennial, we lived through it, Tom, you know, 200 mm-hmm. years and Ford was president and all that. We just ended the war, Watergate, the whole thing. So we're going through that now, 50 years from now, hopefully they'll look back on us and we'll succeed.
0: Here's the dynamic is that on the one hand, you've got people who believe in, embrace, and believe that this country, even if it didn't act that way initially, was founded on the principle of a multiracial, pluralistic democracy, a democratic republic where women participate, people of color participate, basically anybody, you know, regardless of religion, race, national origin, that we are the great melting pot. So you've got that on one side. And this has been embraced by Republicans and Democrats. I mean, Reagan has given many very eloquent speeches about this, as did Jack Kennedy. Okay, so you've got that.
2: Yeah.
0: And then on the other side, you got a group of people who are saying America, all those guys who got together in Philadelphia in the summer of 1787, were white guys. And they intended for the Constitution to be only for white men. And only white men in about half the states could vote initially. Interestingly, for the first 15, 20 years of our being a republic, black people were actually voting in most of the northern states. And women were voting in a few places, although it was very, very rare. But, you know, black men were voting. And that was all done away with by the time Andrew Jackson became president. But the point is that we have now an entire political party, the Republican Party, that has embraced that Confederate ideal of saying the only people who should have political power, the only people who should be able to determine the fate and future of the nation, the only people who should have great wealth are white men. And you've got Pete Hegseth purging the military of women and black officers. You've got, it's happening. You've got Trump now, who's in charge of it? In any case, you've got I believe it's DHS, this whole immigration thing. They want to go, in 1965, we changed our immigration rules. In 1924, we passed a law that said that, 17% of America was not white, so all immigration in the United States could not exceed 17% non-white. We ended that in 1965. And as a result, more than half of the people who have come in as immigrants since 1965 have been non-white. And that's why Trump and Vance and all these guys are talking about denaturalizing people, immigrants who came over here and got their green card and then went through the whole process of becoming U.S. citizens. They want to denaturalize and kick them out of the country. And it's because we've got a white supremacist party now. The Republican Party has become the old Confederacy. Or you could argue the old Confederacy never went away and has now taken over the Republican Party. But that, in my opinion, that's what's going on. We're seeing the Confederate States of America here. And the battle, you talk about, in 2045, is going to be between these two forces. Which kind of country are we going to be? Are we going to be like the Confederacy, or are we going to be like the Union? Are we going to follow Lincoln's vision or Robert E. Lee's vision? And I think that's what it comes down to. I got to run, Bill, but, you touched a nerve.
2: Tom.
0: Good one. Yep. Thank you. 27 minutes past the hour. We'll be right back.
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0: We'll be right back with more of your calls in just a second.

0: rioters rage at corruption. The Pentagon hires a Capitol rioter. The court blesses a racist Alabama map. CBS guts Pelley. Gas prices surge. And Big Food copies Big Tobacco. Good morning. This is the Commonwealth Report, news for the public, not the powerful. You can follow us at commonwealthreport.news. Are Americans finally ready to punish corruption at the top? A new Brennan Center poll should terrify both parties. More than 9 in 10 voters say corruption is the biggest problem all across our government. And it's not partisan. Democrats, Republicans, and independents all agree. 83% want a law barring presidents from cashing in on conflicts of interest. 81% want a real ethics cop with teeth. 79% want the limits put back on money in elections. Michael Waldman calls corruption the sleeper issue of 2026. People are sick of scandals with no consequences. They want a country that finally holds the powerful accountable. The Pentagon hands a convicted Capitol rioter the key to its secrets. Here's a jaw dropper. The Trump Pentagon just hired a convicted January 6th rioter for one of its most sensitive counterterrorism jobs. His name is Elias Irizarry. He was 19 when he climbed into the Capitol through a broken window carrying a metal pole. Now he sits in the office overseeing special operations, work that demands top secret clearance. The staff there are alarmed. At his sentencing, he admitted, quote, "I am ashamed because I will always be a part of this disgrace." Yet the Pentagon calls him a qualified, patriotic young professional. When loyalty to Trump outranks loyalty to the country, this is what you get. The Supreme Court greenlights a map it already called racist. The Supreme Court is at it again, or at least the Republicans on the court. Tuesday night, 6 conservative justices let Alabama use a congressional map a lower court already ruled intentionally racist against black voters. It wipes out one of 2 majority black districts and likely hands Republicans another House seat. Justice Sotomayor was furious. She wrote that just as Alabama doubled down on racial discrimination, quote, "the court today doubles down on chaos." A 3-judge panel, 2 of them Trump appointees, unanimously struck the map down. The highest court, however, overruled them to help one party keep power. That's not law. That's raw politics in a robe. Did Barry Weiss just murder 60 Minutes? Over at CBS, the slaughter continues. Veteran correspondent Scott Pelley got fired Tuesday, a day after telling staff that editor Barry Weiss is murdering the show. Pelley didn't go quietly. In a blistering statement, he said management told him to, quote, "inject falsehoods and bias into a politically sensitive story," end quote, and report things that weren't verified. He says the show lost its DNA when its leadership and 2 top correspondents were fired last month. One executive put it bluntly, "this is exactly what Donald Trump wanted." When the most trusted name in news gets gutted to please a president, we should all be worried. Why are your gas prices about to explode again? Get ready to feel it at the pump. Oil analyst Patrick DeHaan is sounding the alarm. American distillate supplies are about to fall below 100 million barrels, the lowest in over 20 years. He calls it a powder keg waiting to go off. Why? Well, because the Strait of Hormuz, which carries a fifth of the world's oil, has been choked off for months by Trump's insane war against Iran. Even if the fighting stops tomorrow, executives warn prices will keep climbing. Brown University figures the war has already cost the average household $400. The people who started this war won't pay for it. We will. Big Food stole Big Tobacco's playbook to hook your family. Finally, follow the money onto your dinner plate. A new American Journal of Public Health edition lays it out cold. Big Food is running the same playbook Big Tobacco used for decades. They engineer salt, sugar, and fat to hit a bliss point so you keep eating long after you're full. They slap healthy labels on junk, just like tobacco sold as filters. In some cases, the very same corporations own both. Most of the American diet is now this junk. One study links the heaviest eaters to a 60% higher dementia risk. Researchers say, fight back like we fought cigarettes with taxes, warning labels, and a ban on marketing to kids. And that's the way it is today, Wednesday, June the 3rd, 2026. I'm Tom Hartman. Did you know that every weekday we send out an email before the show giving you all the topics coming up so you could be fully informed and ready to interact with our program? Or that after the show we send out Sue's Stack, a list of every topic I've discussed along with clickable hot links to every source of information I've shared with you on the air? It's all completely free and available over at tom.tv, T-H-O-M.tv. Check it out.
1: Jody Arrington, one of the top Republicans on the House Budget Committee, said earlier this month, the national debt is the United States' next great war. He's talking about our $38 trillion national debt and the $1 trillion annual interest payments that we're making on that debt. Now, the fact of the matter is, if you add up the impact of Reagan's tax cuts in the 1980s, Bush's tax cuts in the early 2000s, and Trump's tax cuts, it all adds up to actually more than $38 trillion. In other words, the entirety of our national debt that we're paying $1 trillion in interest payments on every year that instead could be paying for a national health care system or making college free or anything else, all of that is the result of three Republican presidents transferring over $38 trillion out of the federal treasury and into the pockets of the morbidly rich. There's an article about it at Hartman Report. The national debt is the evidence of the crime. Check it out. Share the Tom Hartman program with your friends. Our podcast, The Hartman Report, is absolutely free and available wherever fine podcasts are available. 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So MAGA Mike and the Republicans want a religious test for people running for public office. They want to know that you are sufficiently Christian to be worthy of being elected. Right. MAGA Mike is one of these seven mountain evangelicals. There are seven domains where these dominionists believe that we need to have religion completely take them over. Education, religion, family, business, government and military, arts and entertainment, and the media. Seriously. This is not what Jesus was preaching when he said, give unto Caesar what is Caesar and unto God what is God's. This is the opposite, in fact, of what Jesus was teaching. It's the opposite of Matthew 25, where Jesus said the only way to get to heaven is by feeding the hungry, healing the sick, helping the poor. This is counter-Christian, anti-Christian, in fact. In fact, I think you could say it is the Antichrist's work. There's a piece about it over at HartmanReport.com. Check it out. Welcome back. 35 minutes past the hour. So what's on your mind today? Scott in Tukwila, Washington. Hey, Scott. What's up?
2: Hey, hello again, Tom. I'm calling about showing the flag on Memorial Day and other holidays. Mm-hmm. Where the first thing I do was put out my American flag to fly off the porch. Mm-hmm. But walking around the block, few neighbors did. I'm as progressive as any of your listeners, but I want to make the point that flying the American flag does not mean you're a white supremacist, warmongering Trumpian.
1: Yes.
2: It doesn't mean you're a shill for a corporate capitalist system which so enriches the top 2 or even 10%. It's a sign of support for our fellow citizens who sacrifice so much, sometimes they're all, upholding their oaths of duty. Yeah. Flying the flag means we're for the ideals of our nation.
1: Yeah.
2: Last remark, please. I assert progressives are the most patriotic Americans because we want to make our country better. We believe in the concept of liberty and justice for all.
1: Well said, Scott. I've been saying for a long time, and I've done entire programs on this, about the importance of the Democratic Party and just people who are, you know, patriotic independents or whatever, reclaiming the flag, because it's the logo of our country. And Republicans have been trying to claim that it's the logo of the GOP ever since, you know, basically during the Clinton administration, when all the Republicans in Congress started wearing little flag lapels and Newt Gingrich was, you know, pushing this thing and Democrats won't wear the flag lapels. And Democrats were like, you're not going to tell us what to do. And it just got all, you know, messy. And to this day, you know, Republicans wear these little flag pins and stuff. And it's like it's performance. It's phony patriotism. It's the kind of stuff that Mark Twain made fun of, you know, and I'm with you.
2: Progressives should not surrender the flag to them.
1: Amen.
2: Should not.
1: Amen. Well said, Scott. Thank you very much. You nailed it. Don in Chicago. Hey, Don, what's on your mind today?
3: Yeah, Tom, it's always a pleasure talking to you, man. You're a very intelligent man. And
1: thanks
3: for that guy who you was arguing with, I want him to hear this here. We're going to talk some facts now, not lies and spins and corruption. Okay, I'm gonna start from Lyndon Johnson. Lyndon Johnson was the president that passed Social Security, I think, and the Civil Rights or Voting Rights Act.
4: Yeah, he did the Civil Rights Act, Voting Rights Act, Medicare and Medicaid.
3: And Medicaid. Okay, from him, the Democrats had filed a suit all the way to Biden. Okay, the Republican Party, in other words, they've been creating wars. They've been lying. They millionaires and these contractors been making money or whatever like this here. Okay, I want to ask you a question. When Carter was in there, what was his Congress? What did he have?
4: I don't recall, Don. I'm sorry, but I can tell you that in the years since then, Republican presidents have brought us 10 out of the last 11 recessions.
3: Yeah, I know. You were spot on about what you said about running the deficit and up and all this here.
4: Yeah.
3: But Reagan, there's a few things. I'm going to be quick. There's a few things I want to say about the Republican presidents. Okay, Nixon did the corruption. We know that or whatever. He was corrupted. He started the ball rolling for the Republicans. Okay, Jimmy Carter had made a deal with Iran. They was going to let them hostages go. But Reagan went behind him and made a deal with them folks to give them guns and I think
4: right, which is arguably why why Iran has so much power right now, is that Reagan handed
3: right.
4: it to them. Yeah, I'm with you. It was an act of treason, in my opinion.
3: And Carter had actually made the deal with the Iranians
4: yep.
3: to let the hostages go. Like,
4: yep.
3: Maybe a lot of people
4: with
3: don't
4: President
3: know that.
4: Bonnie Sauter. Yep.
3: Okay. The second thing is when Ronald Reagan and Bush daddy was having a debate with that trickle-down economics.
4: Mm-hmm.
3: Bush daddy told him that was voodoo economics.
4: Yep, I remember.
3: If you remember. Okay, going to his George Bush and his son or whatever, the filing Reagan, jobs was being lost, the war was started or whatever like this here, all the programs that people benefit off, they was trying to get rid of that, whatever like this here. So then here comes this guy here, Trump. Now you think about this here. FEMA is out of money, and they always trying to get rid of the healthcare and all this here. FEMA being out of money, most of the people that's gonna get hit with that is them folks in the red states in the South, because they the ones been getting hit with these storms and tornadoes and all this here.
4: You're right.
3: But I get to this here. It ain't the billionaires, it ain't the money. It's these people got to wake up and start voting their best interests or whatever.
4: Well, what's going on, Don, is their, your basic Republican voter, particularly in the South, is willing to vote against their own interests. They're willing to vote to not have access to health care, for their children to go, $100,000 in debt to go to college, to have the air dirtier, to have, their food poisoned. They're willing to vote for all of that if it means that black people don't get any benefits either, which is insane, but it's real. I mean, I did this story last week where there was a study where they actually took a whole bunch of white people and half the group, they said, what do you think about all these things that I just listed? And, in the abstract, in other words, for you, and the blacks are almost a majority in the United States, and they are a majority, blacks and Hispanics, they are a majority in Texas. And, so how do you now think, now that we've mentioned that to you, what do you think about, health mentioned that to you, what do you think about, healthcare and education, all this? And all of a sudden they were opposed to it. I mean, that it's crazy. But and that's where the they're going to die on that hill. And I think it's a tragedy, a disaster. It's embarrassing as a white man. But, here it is. We just have to own up to it. And just like Abraham Lincoln had to deal with it. I mean, it's not a good thing. Don, I got to move along. Thank you for your call. It's nice to hear from you. Love your accent. Mark in Sauk City, Wisconsin. Hey, Mark, what's up?
5: Yeah, well, first, briefly, Commissioner DeMega, Mike, that but no religious test shall ever be required as a qualification to any office or public trust under the United States. That's Article 6 of the initial U.S. Yep. Constitution. And for the Supreme Court to now be embracing the 14th Amendment to the Constitution and ignoring the fact that in that article, then, we actually do have the right to vote, as amended by the 15th, 19th, 24th, and 26th Amendment.
4: I agree with you, Mark. They disagree, but I agree with you.
5: That it is just disgusting that they're doing this. So they say, well, you know, we're denying these people the right to vote because, you know, if we gerrymander these districts, they're denying the right to vote. Well, that I would maintain that knocking people off the voter registration rolls is an abridgment or a denial of the right to vote.
4: Yep.
5: Because that's what they are. Simply, that's what they're doing. That's the constitutional ground I would make on people being dropped off the voter rolls, and that they need to be held accountable for it. And for these people that are doing it, then they need to start losing representation, as provided for in the second part of Section 2 of
4: 14th Amendment.
5: 14th Amendment. It is just.
4: I agree. I agree. Very well said. And not only that, in 1993, Congress passed the National Voter Registration Act, the NRVA, sometimes referred to as the Motor Voter Act, which in the preamble says voting is a right in the United States. And then in the body of the law, this is the actual law of the United States, says voting is a right. I don't remember the exact words, but essentially, every American citizen has a right to vote unless they are, unless they've been indicted for, you know, unless a state decides that they can't vote because they were indicted by a crime, for a crime. You know, there is a small caveat in there for those the former Confederate states that don't let felons vote. But that's it. You know, it's, and the Supreme Court has just ignored this. And this is a law that was passed by Congress, the NRVA. And the Republicans, of course, were hysterical about it, and you know, it passed during the Clinton administration. But it's just mind-boggling to me how they can just knock people off the voting rolls, and now it looks like Trump is fixing to just disenfranchise entire districts, voting areas, on some BS premise that his new real estate Nepo baby is going to come up with as the head of intelligence. So that the votes don't get counted. Mark, I got to run, but thank you for the call.
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4: 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We'll be right back.

0: And welcome back, Rob in Mesa, Arizona. Hey, Rob, what's on your mind today?
1: Hey, just like three things. First one is, let's call the 250 event what it really is, Idiocracy 250. I mean, it's complete with the mundane.
0: It's the movie. The yeah, Monday I get night, it.
1: Yeah, and it's complete with a Monday night cage of rehabilitation.
0: Yeah.
1: Okay, the second point I wanted to make was about that plumber, that guy called in about the plumber earlier. I would just ask him, hey, if you went to you needed heart surgery and you went to a hospital and all they had was plumbers, you wouldn't go there.
0: Yeah.
1: Okay, same thing. If I have a plumbing problem, I'm not going to hire a doctor.
0: Exactly.
1: The whole point is to match the job up with the skill set, and somehow that guy missed that point.
0: Well, he was.
1: The last thing I wanted to say is.
0: What? Yeah, go ahead.
1: Last thing I wanted to comment on is your opening statement about money and corporations. That should be the Democratic National Committee's opening message. They should be spearheading the party with, if we don't get money out of politics, nothing's going to change.
0: I agree.
1: And just make that the whole topic. And
0: unfortunately,
1: I encourage everyone listening.
0: You're never going to hear those words come out of Chuck Schumer or Hakeem Jeffries' mouths, because their main job is to raise money for the Democrats.
1: I encourage everyone to rewind the show after it's done and play that opening, because you stated it perfectly. I think we are becoming a nation of financial predators, and your coined term of the morbidly rich is exactly the words that should be out there.
0: Yeah, thank you, Rob. It's also printed over at HartmanReport.com. You can read it, and it'll probably show up on Raw Story tomorrow. So, and on maybe on Common Dreams. I don't know. A lot of these places pick up the stories. But thank you for the call. Tom in Lonedale, Missouri. Hey, Tom, what's up?
2: Yeah, it's Lonedale, Tom. Mm-hmm. I joined the Marine Corps when I was young, spent 4 years in the Marine Corps working on fighter jets. Mm-hmm. When I got out, I decided to work towards an electrical engineer's degree. Mm-hmm. But I was working days as an electrician and going to school at night. Mm-hmm. And soon after that, I was making more money as a general foreman and superintendent than engineers made. So I just dropped the college and mm-hmm. spent the rest of my time as a superintendent or general foreman.
0: Yeah.
2: So my question to you is, I got to have some heart surgery, and Rob stole my thunder. So I was wondering if you knew a good plumber that I could call for.
0: I get it. And Tom, I did the same thing. You know, I dropped out of college because Louise and I had started this little business, a little radio TV repair shop, stereo repair shop right across the street from Michigan State University, back when, you know, Grand River Avenue across the street from MSU was all locally owned businesses. There was Jacobson's Furniture and I'm forgetting the name of the pharmacy, but they were all family owned businesses. And, I was making more money than my dad was. And I figured that was my benchmark. And I dropped out of school and just ran that business, you know, and Louise and I did. And we've been running businesses ever since.
2: Right. I was making, as a superintendent and on some major projects. Of course, I was a union electrician out of
0: Local 1
2: here in St. Louis.
0: Yep.
2: Yeah,
0: that's
2: and I was making double what engineers started out
0: as.
2: Yeah,
0: so I get it. Tom, thanks for the call.
2: I think it was the right move, and I think it's the right move for you, because I'm glad to talk to you today.
0: Yeah, back at you, Tom. Thank you very much. Appreciate it.
2: Right.
0: Have a good one. It's 49 minutes past the hour. Back with more of your calls in 60 seconds.

0: Hey, thanks so much for sharing our program and for reaching out to our stations and sponsors and letting them know that you're listening. It really means a lot to us.
1: So what do we call the really, really mind-bogglingly rich? You know, at the founding of the Republic, they were referred to as speculators or moneyed interest or aristocrats. In the years leading up to the Civil War, we called them the cotton lords and the plantation aristocracy. In the late 19th century, they were the robber barons. In the 1930s, FDR called them the economic royalists. But since the Reagan Revolution, we've just called them billionaires. And now, you know, some of them want to call themselves tech bros. Like, that's kind of a good thing, you know, like tech is positive and bros, you know, like Mark Zuckerberg saying we need more masculine energy in American business culture. So we need a new phrase. I would like to suggest the morbidly rich. Morbidly suggests unhealthy. And the vast riches that some of these people have is unhealthy to our democracy, particularly since five Republicans on the Supreme Court said that morbidly rich people can buy politicians. And it's unhealthy for them, too. So morbidly rich. There's an op-ed over at HartmanReport.com all about it. Check it out. And welcome back. 51 minutes past the hour. Mike in Seattle. Hey, Mike, what's on your mind today?
2: Oh, I'm recalling about the, you know, the Supreme Court and the racists that just proved again that they were racist. This time they didn't actually stand up and say why they were racist. They just let the other Supreme Court justices tell them they were racist.
1: Yes, sadly.
2: Evidently, I haven't read the thing, but everything I've heard that they've said is very clearly, you're racist. That's really what it means.
1: Yeah, well, it's partisan. And the part, and sadly, being partisan Republican means that you are embracing racism, because racism is the main weapon that the Republican Party has been using ever since George Herbert Walker Bush's Willie Horton ads.
2: Yep. Agreed.
1: Yeah.
2: The one thing that we probably should figure out is dust off the Obama tearing down Trump at the
1: White House Correspondents' Dinner.
2: That was...
1: Yeah, I was in the room for that. That was wild.
2: I watched it in full, and then after that you knew that he was actually planning a great big event during that time.
1: Yeah.
2: But boy, did he just tear him apart.
1: Yeah, and then that night he assassinated Osama bin Laden. And Trump looked like a fool, and he, of course he is a fool. But that was apparently when Trump decided that he was going to run for president and he was going to try to get his revenge, because revenge is the number one thing that Donald Trump does above everything else in his life. You know, some people, love is a high value. Some people, spirituality is a high value. Some people, community is a high value. For Trump, the highest value is revenge. And it's sick. It's twisted. And
2: if we get people to play that all the time, everybody would see how petty he is.
1: Yeah, I agree. Because, like I said, I was in the room. Louise and I sat, I don't know, maybe 70 feet from him, and we could see his face as he would, he'd think there was steam coming out of his ears. And everyone sitting at the table with him, they started laughing initially, and then when they saw that he was not laughing, he was just sitting there with his arms crossed across his chest, they all shut up and just got totally silent. Nobody moved. It was wild. Mike, thanks for the call. Bill in Sun City, Arizona. Hey, Bill, what's up?
3: Hi, Tom. Hey. I want to talk about the money.
1: Okay.
3: The problem is we're allowing money to be two things at once, one of which it was always meant to be, the other it was never meant to be. The one thing it was always meant to be was a commodity by which we moved humanity forward.
1: Yeah, a medium of exchange, basically.
3: A commodity, a medium of exchange. You can describe it any way you want it, but that's what it was meant to be, something useful and good.
1: Yeah.
3: But it's been turned into a weapon as well. It can't be both. It has to be one or the other.
1: Yeah.
3: We deserve the right to defend ourselves against any weapon.
1: Yeah.
3: You know what I mean?
1: Yeah, and the where it got perverted was in 1978 in the Bilotti case, where Powell wrote, you know, the Powell memo, author of the Powell memo, wrote that speech... Corporations have a right to free speech, but because they don't have a mouth, they can use money to do that. And that was, you know, where the doctrine of money is the same thing as free speech came along. And, you know, it was loosely based on Buckley, the one 2 years earlier. And then, of course,
3: the current members
1: of the Supreme Court, or most of them anyway, made it ballistic in 2010 with Citizens United.
3: That's one way of which they perverted it, but it's been perverted a bunch of other ways by greed and you know, bad instincts.
1: I get it.
3: I just wanted to point that out as food for thought. We can't allow it to be both things.
1: Yeah, well
3: we
1: said, Bill.
3: We deserve the right to protect ourselves against any weapon.
1: Yeah, well said.
3: Take good care, my friend.
1: Bill, thank you very much. David, in Tulsa, Oklahoma. Hey, David, what's up?
4: Hi, indulge me a couple seconds. I'm going to start off, first of all, with some things about Ross Perot, but then I want to lead into the thing with the NAFTA and the sucking sound.
1: We have about 1 minute here, David.
4: Okay, Ross was the first billionaire we made from a millionaire when he got a contract back in 1987 to supply personal computers to the Social Security and IRS. He had an ironclad agreement for any kind of upgrade to go from 286 to 386 to 486. He'd want like five times the amount of what it was on the open market. So hence, none of the computers ever got updated because God knows they, even back then, they didn't want to give any money to Social Security and IRS. Ross Perot was also famous for having private detectives follow his executives around and would fire them if they seemed to like.
1: Yeah, he was kind of paranoid. You know, his whole rant about his daughter's wedding and everything.
4: Right.
1: Yeah,
4: now, so the man was right about the thing with the sucking sound because he knew about the Ricardo's, you know, comparative advantage.
1: Yep.
4: And the whole thing of it, when we did the NAFTA trade agreements, we did not look at what labor disparity in labor.
1: Right. David, I'm out of time here. I'm sorry, but thank you very much for the call. Excellent points. And thank you for being with us today. We'll be back tomorrow. Actually, Alex Lawson will be here tomorrow. I'll be back on Friday. And in the meantime, don't forget, democracy is not a spectator sport. It requires all of us. That includes you. So get out there, get active, tag, you're it. Have a great afternoon. Be good to yourself and the folks around you. Stay safe, and I'll catch up with you on Friday. Alex, I'll see you tomorrow.

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1: While the production of my lowdown commentaries is high-tech, I confess that I'm antiquated. I still write each piece in longhand, applying my ballpoint to paper. This has caused bewildered glances from some who see me scribbling away in local coffee shops and bars. Recently, one fellow sidled up and whispered, "Watch out! If they see you doing this, they'll haul you off to the Smithsonian." But we handwriters might not be as obsolete as the key tappers assume. A fast-spreading grassroots movement is calling for schools to re-emphasize the value of writing and printing by hand instead of being wholly dependent on machines. Already, 24 states, as varied as Mississippi and California, now require public schools to teach cursive writing in 3rd through 5th grades. This squares with new understanding of how brains absorb information. While keyboards are faster, the slower, more tactile act of handwriting creates longer-lasting comprehension of letters and better retention of the thoughts they convey. Neuroscientists find that rote keystrokes on a computer require little mental engagement, while physically drawing out words and ideas takes coordination of multiple areas of the brain to focus memory, eyes, and fingers on creating a written product. Just writing this piece conjured up a fond remembrance of my early childhood, sitting on the floor of our home learning to draw the ABCs, both print and cursive, on those line practice pads. It was both an artistic exercise and the development of a foundational tool for a life of learning. This is Jim Hightower saying, yes, computer literacy is an indispensable element of today's childhood curriculum, but so is the richer development of human thinking through putting pen to paper. So let's do both.
2: 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Every morning we've got music and a mix of some of our talk program that happens usually in the afternoons and evenings during the week. We put some of that on here in the morning, along with some music for you in the morning, for our morning mix. And we want you to stay tuned and invite you to stay tuned, because Tom Hartman, America's number one progressive talk show, comes on from 9 a.m. to noon, Monday through Friday. And then Democracy Now! Is on Monday through Thursday, noon to 1, and Fridays 1 to 2. So we have two syndicated programs here on KXRW. We'd love for you to stay tuned to enjoy them. We've got Tom Hartman, 9 to noon, Monday through Friday, Democracy Now!, Monday through Thursday, noon to 1, and Fridays 1 to 2. 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

didn't just shape American music. They shaped American culture, American protest, and American civil life. At KXRW, we're going to take some time throughout the month to honor Black Music Month. Up next, Nina Simone with Young, Gifted, and Black.

Black Music Month was established in 1979, and it covers the full spectrum of black music, from the spirituals that carried coded messages of freedom, to the soul and funk that soundtracked the civil rights movement, to the hip-hop that's been the voice of communities pushing for change ever since. Music and civic life never really have been separate things in black American culture, and you can really see that from the music. And I'm just playing some music from black artists across time, and there's countless artists and countless songs, and we'll be exploring some of those throughout the month here on KXRW. That was just Tracy Chapman with her famous song, talking about a revolution, that came out on her Tracy Chapman album in 1988. Came out that long ago. Before that, Young, Gifted in Black by Nina Simone. You're listening to KXRW. I'm DJ Stina. Up next in our Black Music Month celebration rock block, we've got some James Brown. Say it loud, I'm black and I'm proud.

I'm DJ Stina, and thanks for joining me here on KXRW in this quick 15-minute selection set of Black Music for Black Music Month before I hand it off to Citizen 411, which is League of Women Voters of Clark County show. That was just James Brown, and I'm going to finish it off here with some Stevie Wonder. So we're going to be doing some more of these short shows throughout the month to showcase and celebrate and identify that it is Black Music Month. And the Stevie Wonder song we're going to hear is You Haven't Done Nothing, and a reminder that there is a big event here in Vancouver that happens annually where Black music is showcased and Black history and Black identity and Black celebration and Black joy. The Juneteenth Freedom Celebration on June 20th at Esther Short Park runs 10 a.m. to 3 p.m. and features live music from Wamba and Jujuba, artists and vendors, art and history displays, a photo booth, kids' activities, and Juneteenth history programming. Organized by Odyssey World International Education Services and the City of Vancouver, details at jfcvancouver.org. We're going to let Stevie Wonder play us out on this Black Music Month celebration here on KXRW. And after Stevie Wonder, we've got Citizen 411 by the Women's League of Voters of Clark County.

0: Hello, and welcome to Citizen 411, your information directory for democracy, where we want everyone represented and empowered in our democratic republic. 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We're nonpartisan, and we never promote candidates. We help people understand the issues so they can vote responsibly. I'm Tracy Riley Kelly.
1: I'm Teresa Torres.
2: And I'm Rachel Bancroft. We've got some wonderful monthly civic happenings. Summer is upon us, and with it comes many civics-related community events. Juneteenth is this month. Celebrate at Esther Short Park on June 20th from 10 to 3 p.m. There will be live music, kids' activities, interactive displays, and much more to celebrate the liberation of the last African-American slaves in Texas on June 19, 1865. On Sunday, June 14th, celebrate Flag Day with the community at the 24th Annual Flag Day at Fort Vancouver, a free family event. It will include a presentation of the colors by the 142nd FW Base Honor Guard, national anthem performed by Northwest Harmony Chorus, raising of the Garrison Flag, the largest size American flag used by the Army, by the National Park Service, U.S. History Quiz, Sunset Elementary 5th grade students versus Clark County Mayors, and the annual Clark County Mayor's Patriotic Tie Contest. Ceremony is followed by patriotic kids' activities.
1: So our guest this month is Julie Rawls, recently retired Community Relations Manager of the Port of Vancouver. Julie joined the Port of Vancouver in 2013 after working for 23 years in public affairs at the City of Portland. At the port, she served as the community relations manager, working with her colleagues in the port's external affairs department. In her position, she helped represent the port in the community, conducted public tours of the port, established and ran the port's lecture series and community fund programs, and oversaw port sponsorship of community events. She holds a BA in communications from Lewis and Clark College in Portland, Oregon. And we understand that in retirement, she is looking forward to growing the perfect tomato this summer.
0: Ah, what a worthy goal.
3: Yes, indeed. Every year.
0: You worked for many years at the port, Julie. Can you tell us about your job and why was it important to the port?
3: Yes, I'd love to. And first, thank you for having me on the program. Really appreciate it. And I want to start by saying I had the best job in the world. I mean, I absolutely loved my time at the port. I can't tell you how really very interesting the maritime community is. If I had it to do all over again, I would probably try to start in the maritime community years ago. Mm-hmm. Just absolutely interesting. Great job. And at the port, I basically, as community relations manager, did a couple of things. I tried to explain the port in terms that people could understand because it is a complicated business. I also represented the port out in the community. I tried to be that public face of the port so people would recognize me and know they could always ask me questions. And then I also oversaw a lot of events. And people may not realize the port does groundbreakings, project openings. We have an annual huge barbecue that we do for the longshoremen to thank them for their work. So, we did a big groundbreaking and opening of Vancouver Landing down on the waterfront. And last year had a huge groundbreaking for a new soda ash facility at the port. So I also did those kinds of special events.
0: For listeners who may not be familiar with this, what does the Port of Vancouver actually do, and how does it matter to the people of Clark County?
3: Yeah, very good question. Well, ports are really interesting entities. They're chartered by the state. Every port in the state of Washington is known as a special district, special government, and ports have to be involved in one or two things. The first is pure economic development, job creation, and job training. The second is tourism. So the Port of Vancouver hasn't been much involved in the tourism end historically. Terminal 1 will probably change all that. Mm-hmm. But you might see other ports such as, many of the ports along the river have been putting in new docks to handle the growing river cruise industry so that they can get those passengers mm-hmm. off and into their communities spending money. The Port of Kalama, of course, built a brand new public market that's been open for 2 years now. And that is both an economic development entity for them because there are business incubators incubators within the public market, but also they too want to draw those folks off the river cruise ship. They built a new dock there and get them into their public market. So economic development and or tourism. Now, the Port of Vancouver is an import and an export port, moving things by what we called the three R's, river, road, and rail. And the 43-foot depth of that river is critical to our being able to get those ships in. The Port of Vancouver is the furthest inland deep water port. This is as far up as the big ships can go. Mm-hmm. And we have a lot of people are surprised. A lot of people think the port just trades domestically. So when I tell them that we have customers all over the world, they're always intrigued by that. And our West Coast location gives us a lot of important trade partners in Asia. So countries such as Taiwan, the Philippines, China, Japan, very important to the port. And the port's a big business. Our 2026 operating budget is $117 million. It's a big stuff that I think flies under the radar with a lot of people. And every day, there are almost 4,000 people who come to work at the port. We are usually the second employer next to the schools. Wow. A lot of people. We have about 125, 128 people who work directly for the port, but it's mostly people working for the 50 industrial tenants at the port. And those are paychecks in the community, mm-hmm. and important, I think, to people here. And the port is a huge economic engine, generates about $2.9 billion annually in economic impact. The port and its tenants pay $87 million a year in local and state taxes. And I tell people, when you take a look at our port and add in, there are three ports in Clark County, so it's mm-hmm. us, the Port of Camas, Washougal, and also Port of Ridgefield. I always throw in the Port of Portland. They're just across the river.
1: Right.
3: The ports in our region are just huge economic engines.
2: Julie, part of your work was giving tours of the port to interested community members. How can one sign up for these tours, and what would they see on tours?
3: Yeah, the tours are so interesting to me. Maybe the best part of my job. I mean, I just absolutely love the port tours. When I got to the port, they were doing four a year. And the tour program was not very strong. And I really spent a lot of years beefing it up. We went from four tours to six, then to eight, and now they've landed on 10. We do 10. And they fill up immediately. I mean, once the notice goes out about port tours, you have to be on it within 2 weeks. They're filled. All of the tours this year are filled with wait lists. They're just very popular. I wish we could do more, but there are other job duties right. that the position has to do. And there are extra tours on top of the 10, like Leadership yeah. Clark County comes through. You guys came through the yep. League of Women Voters. We also do one for the Vancouver newcomers every year. Mm-hmm. So we have a lot of other groups that come through and tour. But when on a tour, you know, every day's different at the port, but hopefully we for sure go by United Grain Corporation and we look at the grain silos and talk about how the port and United Grain Corporation moves wheat, corn, and soybeans around the world to feed people. And the grain silos are the tallest structures in Clark County, so that's kind of fun to talk yeah. about. If we're lucky, we might catch a ship unloading steel, or we might have a Subaru ship in unloading Subarus. That's always really fascinating.
1: I saw that one.
3: Did
1: that
3: you?
1: Was fascinating. Oh, all those cars are coming off so fast.
3: They yeah. come off super fast yeah. because, again, time is money at your mm-hmm. port, and the ship does not want to sit there. There's a saying that the only ship making money is a moving ship. Mm. So anytime the ships are docked or sitting there, they're not making money.
1: Yeah.
3: So those cars come off. Well, the longshoremen drive them off the ship about 30, 40 miles an hour. It's yeah. amazing,
1: it's
3: really.
1: Crazy.
3: Yeah. We have a military ship at the port that is in what we call lay berth. The military likes to bring their ships, if they're going to be docked somewhere for a long time, in fresh water rather than have that hull exposed to salt water. So they pay the port to park their military ship at the port while it's usually being worked on or just not being called up for active duty. We sometimes see large wind components. You know that we've had wind blades come through the port as well as the towers, and those are fun to see. And we end at Terminal 5, which is the port's gigantic loop track. And that, again, is an efficiency feature at the port because those long grain trains that are 1.5 miles long can come in and go around Terminal 5 and just easily turn around and exit the port. Again, that's fun to look at the size of the loop track at times. We also just quickly look at environmental features at the port as well and talk about that. And there's just always something fun to see at the port.
2: Projects like Terminal 1 have changed how the public interacts with the waterfront. How did you see that shift the community's perception of the port?
3: Yes, Terminal 1 is going to be incredibly important to the port. It already is. But 95% of the port is located behind secured areas. All of that happened after 9/11. And the ports, all of our domestic ports came under the purview of the Department of Homeland Security. So at our port, people used to tell me they could drive to the port and watch the ships and the trains. Mm-hmm. You can't do that anymore. The right. port is buttoned down, and you have to go through a process to get a special card that allows you, they do a background check to be able to even enter the port. Mm-hmm. So it's very hard. It's a challenge we have is being able to show people what we do. Now, Terminal 1 will make all of that different. Everybody can come to Terminal 1. And when we have that public market open, we hope to have a section inside there that will tell the history of the port. Mm-hmm. Terminal 1 is the beginning of the port. That's the birthplace of the Port of Vancouver. So we want to be able to tell the story of the longshoremen who worked there, what we moved out of Terminal 1, and that will be an area everybody can access. So it's very, very, very important to the port.
2: Just for those who don't know, can you explain what is Terminal 1? It's going to have like a farmer's market and...
3: Terminal 1, a lot of it is built already. It's interesting. The port owns 10 acres at the waterfront. A lot of people think we're developing the entire waterfront. We are not. We own 10 acres. That is really the AC Marriott, where that's located. Mm-hmm. Right across the street is Zoom Info. There are another couple blocks under development as well. And then we'll have that public market. So we're right now building the dock to support the public market. The old dock was completely rotted, had to all be removed, and so we're building a new dock to support it. And so Terminal 1 has some beautiful, have some beautiful public plazas and places for people to just enjoy the river. But it's also an employment base with Zoom Info there and some other office space going in, of course, the hotel to support the visitor industry.
1: So we just have another moment before our break. Climate change. You stress that really impacts the port. Can you tell us about that very briefly?
3: I'll try to be brief about it. Climate change is something every port is looking at who works on water, whether it's river, lake, ocean. For our port and all the ports on the Columbia, we are watching that big time. Mm-hmm. If the water level gets too low on the river, it causes draft restrictions.
1: Right.
3: What that means is the ships can't load fully, so they might not be able to take out as much grain. They can't bring in as much steel. And so all of our marine division is watching that carefully. Last year, we did not have any draft restrictions on the river. This year could be very different.
1: Right, yeah.
3: Everybody knows it's looking bad out there for water.
1: Yeah. Well, we do need to take a quick break, so please rejoin us in just a moment as we speak with Julie Rawls, recently retired community relations manager at the Port of Vancouver.

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0: Welcome back to Citizen 411. We're your hosts, Tracy Riley Kelly, Rachel Bancroft, and Teresa Torres. Today we're speaking with Julie Rawls, recently retired as the Community Relations Manager at the Port of Vancouver. We'll talk about community relations. We at the League, Julie, remember that there was an absolutely fiery controversy about the oil terminal a number of years back. How does a community relations manager handle something as controversial as that?
1: You know, that was one of the toughest times. I mean, I think it lasted 5 years. And I have to tell you, it was one of the most rewarding experiences I've ever been through. I had nothing but respect for the people who showed up week after week or, you know, every meeting to talk about the oil terminal. Everyone behaved so well, and I was so proud of the community. We had very passionate people there, and you cannot fault anyone for passion, was my feeling. And we tried our best to treat everybody with dignity and respect. Hopefully everybody felt heard. I can remember a time when it was so crowded inside our boardroom and the lobby was filled that we had no more room for people. It was cold and rainy outside, and we put up tents for people outside so they could stay dry. One time we tried to rig a speaker out there so they could even hear what was going on in the boardroom. And one time we had a group who had to get up about 4 a.m. to come give testimony, and we made coffee for them. So that whole idea of treating people well through that process. And I want to tell you, some of the people who came and testified during those years are now good friends of mine. I made friends through that process. And so I think it was a very beneficial process. Was it tough? Yes, very hard on staff and leadership at the port. But I think the port is stronger because of those difficult conversations.
2: You know, other boards and commissions should listen to you because I observe them, and it's not always as pleasant or courteous as you mentioned. So,
0: Well, democracy is messy, and we're lucky when it works well. Well, Julie, I want to change a little bit our focus by asking you a question important to anyone who is a woman. You've worked in an industry that's historically been male-dominated, and we women, you know, have only just come into the professions fairly recently on. What changes have you seen over the course of your career? What stands out to you?
1: Yeah. Well, specifically at the port, I can't tell you how exciting it was when we had, for the first time in the port's history, a female CEO at the port. Juliana Marler is the first CEO, female CEO in the port's history. And we had a joke amongst the women. We put a little sign up on the women's restroom that said official restroom of the port CEO. So we were really excited about that. And I'm pleased to tell you that we're not the only port with a female CEO. We have a female CEO at the Port of Kamiswashugal and also at the Port of Everett. So there are good things happening. When I go to port-related conferences, tons of women there. So it's good that way. The woman who heads up the port's entire Subaru function, she's not a port employee, she works for Subaru, but she is a woman overseeing that. And the Port of Vancouver is the number one gateway for Subaru. Next to us, it's the Port of Richland in California and Baltimore. We're number one, and she heads up that entire facility. I will say that Juliana is the only female member of the port's executive leadership team. And so that isn't lost on women at the port. I think there's room for improvement, but I think the port sees that. And so that's one area where I think there could be some growth. I would also like to mention a couple things. The port last year launched its first Maritime Academy with Vancouver and Evergreen Public Schools.
2: I remember reading about that.
1: Yes, and that facility is located at the port, and there is a cohort of high school students interested in maritime careers. And I, you know, we had a groundbreaking for that facility. Lots of the people in the class are girls, women, young women, so that's good. We also have every summer a very important internship program for college kids that our Marine Division runs, and they reach out to colleges all over the country, Texas A&M, all the maritime academies, and we usually have about three students who move here for the summer They live here, and all summer long, they learn about the maritime industry. And we take them out to Astoria. They get on a ship. They meet bar and river pilots. They meet the Army Corps of Engineers. They meet Coast Guard folks. They interact with the port staff big time. And they'll even come and work with me on some community events so they can table with us and see how we interact with the public. And they learn that portion of the maritime industry as well. So glad to see women in that program as well as the high school program. And I think things are looking up.
2: Great.
3: Julie, we've heard a lot about tariffs and fuel costs, global trade disruptions. How do those kinds of forces show up locally through the port?
1: Well, the good thing about our port is we're a little bit insulated from that somewhat, because the Port of Vancouver is primarily an export port. 92% exports and only 8% imports. So the only cargo that has really been greatly affected by the tariffs were the Subarus. And when I talked to Anne, who heads up that facility, she said that Subaru had moved some of their production to Indiana. They do have a Subaru production facility in Indiana, and they had moved more of that to Indiana. The Port of Vancouver doesn't handle consumer goods, so we don't get in TVs and clothing and shoes and things that might be more subject to tariff. That's probably affecting ports down in California greatly, maybe the Port of Seattle as well. But we're a little bit insulated from that since we're mostly an export port.
3: So in talking about how you had all of that community involvement with the oil controversy, for residents who want to weigh in on port decisions, how does that process work? And does community input truly influence outcomes?
1: Yes, the commissioners love to hear from the public, and public input is always encouraged and welcome. And the commissioners, as you may know, they set policy at the port and they approve all of our tenant leases, but they don't run the day-to-day organization of the port. People who have questions about that, that's all handled by our CEO. She handles the day-to-day operations. The commissioners have one employee, and that's her, the CEO. Mm-hmm. All the rest of us report up to the CEO. But the commissioners love hearing about policies at the port, things they can influence, like obviously the lease with an oil terminal was their purview and right. was very important at the time. The port board meets twice monthly in public meetings, and everyone's welcome. You can come and sign up to give testimony. You can also give testimony online. And all of the meetings are broadcast live on CVTV, so you can always watch live or go back and watch an old meeting if you missed it. You can write to the commissioners. Snail mail still works. And you can also call them. Their phone numbers and email is on the website, so you can reach out to them that way. And they often come with us to public events. So they come to all the port lectures, and they're often with us when we're out in the community at events, so you can grab one of them at an event like that, too, and talk with them.
3: So in reviewing the website, I understand that the port recently received its 17th straight clean audit from the Washington State Auditor's Office, reviewing things like finances, operations, compliance. What does that actually mean for the public, and why should our residents care?
1: Yes, I have to say the audit is a big deal at the port. I mean, maybe it is other places too, but everybody at the port takes ownership of that audit, and I think that's a very important message. Everyone is proud of a clean audit because all of us contribute in whatever way. Even if you've got your Visa purchasing card that you're mm-hmm. using correctly, everybody impacts the audit. And so we've been very proud of the clean audits we've received. Having clean audits allows the port to borrow money at favorable rates, which saves taxpayers in the long run. It also makes the port eligible to apply for bonds at favorable rates, and it proves to investors that the port is a very unstable financial ground. And this is also good when the port has been applying for federal and state grants. Very good. And again, it's just a source of ongoing pride across the port, really, in all departments.
2: Mm-hmm. Well, we as taxpayers appreciate that.
1: Yes, we do.
2: So ports can bring opportunity, but also concerns, whether environmental, infrastructure, or safety related. How do you have those difficult conversations with the community?
1: Well, you know, I love talking about safety because I was on the Port Safety Committee for about 5 years and absolutely loved it. The focus on safety is incredible there. And even as this member of the safety committee, I was at one point very concerned because I used to park in the back of the port where there was very little lighting. Mm-hmm. And in the wintertime, you know, it's dark by 4 o'clock. When I'd get off work, I'd be walking to my car in the dark and there's shrubs all around there. It freaked me out, honestly. And I brought it to the safety committee and they installed new lighting back there.
2: Great.
1: And little other things like I also thought there were some stairs at the port that were slippery in the wintertime. You know how we get kind of moss and algae and stuff? So the port crew came and sprayed it with kind of a sandpaper type surface to help with footing. And I was always impressed with our maintenance team. They get to the port about 4 a.m. And on mornings where it's icy or cold, we would come to the port and any snow, and they would have plowed and put rock salt down for all of us so no one would slip and fall. So little things like that. I think the port's really conscious. We meet, our staff meets with the longshoremen all the time to make sure, do they have any concerns? Do we need another stop sign put on the terminal somewhere to slow people down? So we're concerned with keeping the longshoremen safe as well. You know, and our crews work heavy equipment, forklifts, they go up high on lifts. And in all my years at the port, I can't think of one really accident that injured anybody, which is really great. Mm-hmm. And
0: Know, Julie, I have a follow-up question to ask you. So we all know it's a very hot, dry year. How will this drought, like you said, about like if the water's not high enough, so well, it's not going to be, right? So, like, where will they go? Where will these ships go?
1: Well, again, depending on what happens, sometimes you'll see the ships waiting, like at the Port of Calama. There are things in the river called stern buoys that the ships, it's a parking lot in the river, basically, mm-hmm. where the ships can tie up to and wait. And they may have to wait for the tides to change. The tides change twice a day, and sometimes they will be waiting at Frenchman's Bar or Calama for a tide to be more favorable so they can sail out.
0: Well, Julie, thank you so much. We have just enjoyed speaking to you, Julie Rawls, formerly of the Vancouver Port. 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That's 99.9 on the radio. And if you like what you hear, maybe you might think about a contribution. 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
1: You're listening to KXRW. I'm DJ Stina, and I'm back after Citizen 411. We spent the first 15 minutes of this hour recognizing Black Music Month and looking ahead to Vancouver's Juneteenth Freedom Celebration coming up June 20th at Esther Short Park, 10 a.m. to 3 p.m., free and open to all. Earlier, we heard James Brown, Sam Cooke, Nina Simone, Tracy Chapman. For this last 15 minutes of this hour, we're going to dig a little bit deeper and maybe hear some music and some names of artists that you aren't that familiar with. So I'm excited to introduce you to some artists here as we celebrate and recognize Black Music Month. We're going to start off with Shebecca Hutchings, who is in The Comet Is Coming, here on KXRW.

You're listening to KXRW. I'm DJ Stina, and June is Black Music Month. And the music you've been hearing today is a reminder that these are not separate genres. They're one long conversation, generation to generation. And the songs you may have just heard may be from artists you're not as familiar with. That was just Theon Cross with his tuba. The name of the track was Broccoli. And before that, we heard Young Fathers with Shame. And I started off with some Comet Is Coming with Shebecca Hutchings here on KXRW. We're going to wrap up this hour with some Cannonball Adderley with a nice, mellow Autumn Leaves track. Just a reminder, the Juneteenth Freedom Celebration is June 20th, Esther Short Park, 10 a.m. to 3 p.m. with lots of music. It's free. You can bring the entire family. This is KXRW. I'm DJ Stina.

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I'm your host, Liliana, and here we nerd out about any and everything. Today's nerdy topic of the day is hip-hop and rap. We're going to be diving into the world of it all. We're going to be discussing some sizzling hot topics, West Coast versus East Coast rap, my personal favorite hip-hop artists, and all while I play you some absolute bangers. So if that sounds good to you, then be sure to stay tuned. We are starting off strong with the Wu-Tang Clan. You're

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0: And we're back. I'm your host, Liliana, and you're listening to Nerdin' Out. I'm just gonna say this right off the bat. This episode is one of the most difficult episodes I've had to pick out songs for. Hip-hop and rap is like my favorite genre. There's just so many artists, songs, and eras of it all that I deeply enjoy. It's so hard to only pick a few. As far as my favorite rappers go, I'd have to say that Kendrick Lamar, Wu-Tang Clan, Nas, Tupac, Doja Cat, Lauryn Hill, and Eve are my favorites. I know it's a lot of names I just dropped, but I can't help it. Also, I think Doja is making her way up to be one of my favorites as well, but I need her to drop a little bit more music before I can fully commit. Let me know who your favorite rappers are on the Nerdin' Out Instagram page. My handle is NerdinOutKXRW. That's NERDINOUTKXRW.

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0: All right, so which is better, West Coast rap or East Coast rap? Let's get into it. Well, I fear this is all up to preference. Me personally, I always go back and forth. I used to be a diehard West Coast rap fan, and I still am, don't get me wrong, but I didn't really give East Coast rap a real chance until I was like 14. And when I did, I feel like my mind expanded. They just have such unique and different vibes, it's impossible to say which is better, honestly. I know that's probably not the answer you wanted from me, but you're just gonna have to deal with it. Both are really good.
1: Coming in hot!
0: Drake is not all that. I'll admit, Drake had a few good songs a while back, but overall, his music is kind of garbo. I think he gets way too much hype for what he puts out. And I guess he just dropped a new album too, and I heard a snippet from one of his songs and I actually laughed out loud. He said, and I quote, "Manish on the beat, shebang." Like, hello? I'm sorry, let me not do too much. Just know he's whack. All right, now let's get a little bit of a palate cleanser real quick.

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Have a great night, and we'll be back with the next episode of Nerdin' Out next month.

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2: 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I'm Stina Trecha. 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It's Vancouver's International District, home to generations of immigrant and minority-owned businesses that have shaped the food, culture, and economy of the city. 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I'm Stina Trecha for KXRW.
0: It is official. Phil Neville is out as head coach of the Portland Timbers. After 2.5 seasons in charge, Neville and the Timbers organization have mutually agreed to part ways, closing the book on a tenure that began with so much hope but never fully found its footing. KXRW and X-Ray FM were at Providence Park for what would become Neville's final match on the Timbers sidelines, a loss to the San Jose Earthquakes. We take a look back on Neville's tenure, his final game, and what's next for the Timbers. When Neville came into Portland in November of 2023, he was already a well-established name in football. Before coaching, he spent nearly two decades as a player in the Premier League, most notably with Manchester United, where he came through during one of the club's most successful eras, as well as Everton and England's national team. As a coach, Neville's resume included leading the England's women's national team, a stint with Inter Miami, and assistant work with Canada's men's national team. However, Neville's hiring was not without controversy. Some Timbers supporters questioned the move from the beginning, both because of Neville's coaching record and also because of past social media comments that resurfaced when he was hired. Through it all, the club stood by Neville, and in his first season, Portland returned to the MLS playoffs in 2024, its first postseason appearance since hosting the MLS Cup in 2021. But the return warranted a quick one-and-done exit after a 5-0 wildcard round loss to Vancouver. Even with the quick playoff exit, there was still some hope around Timbers Army that Neville's first season could be a starting point. And in 2025, Portland did take a step forward as Neville led the Timbers back to the postseason for a second straight year, this time getting past the wildcard round with the club's first playoff victory since 2021. After two straight postseason appearances, the stage was set for 2026 to become Neville's proving ground, the year Portland needed to show it was no longer just hovering around the playoff line, but actually building towards something more. With all eyes on Neville, Portland opened 2026 with a victory, but from there, the momentum faded quickly as the wins became harder to find, the same questions around consistency returned, and Portland found themselves near the bottom of the Western Conference at 4 wins, 7 losses, and 2 draws going into their final game before the World Cup break against San Jose at home. Facing the Quakes, the Timbers gave up 3 goals in the first half, including one in just the second minute. Neville emerged from halftime visibly irritated, and the scoreline stayed 3-1 until the final whistle. KXRW and X-Ray were in the media room after the game to hear Neville's thoughts on where the club stood after sinking to 4-8-2 before the World Cup, as he had to balance frustration and accountability.
3: You know, when you start in life, or the foundations of life is to compete, and if you don't compete, you can't win anything in life. And I think I've got an incredible bunch of talented players. But if talented players aren't willing to do the jobs that San Jose plays, San Jose was a brilliant example. We've told them all week about what that team is about, is why they've got the points they've got, is because they do the things that really matter to win games of football. We've not done those things, and it's why we are in the table. It's why we've only got 14 points. I think it's totally unacceptable. Was there periods in the game where we could have scored? Yes. Was there periods in the game where we played some incredible football? Yes. But it actually, sorry for the language, it actually means jack bit, really. I think that's a big reflection of the 14 games, and you've got to take responsibility. I take responsibility and accountability, and we move forward.

0: the support that we've had at this football club is the reason why I'm here, the reason why those players love playing at home, and you respect everything that they do.
1: As Neville left the media room, the silence lingered, which was followed by a long, heavy sigh that seemed to say as much as anything he had just said at the podium and captured the weight of where things stood. Just 2 days later, on Monday, May 25th, it was announced that both the Timbers and Neville had mutually agreed to part ways. Portland will now be looking for a new head coach, and Neville's future, while uncertain, still holds promise. To our experience and understanding, even as the results fell short and such a rocky start, Neville carried himself with respect towards those around him and appeared to be respected by many inside the club. Reporting on the Portland Timbers for KXRW and X-Ray FM, I am Michael Sarno.
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3: My name is Christina Lee. I actually own two shops here. The Dot Shop I own or opened in 23, and it's more focused on dot art, and I teach classes, dot painting classes, locally and with the Cruise Passengers, with the ACL. And I also owned the Black Thumb, and that was open just over a year ago, and I sell a lot of plants, some rare plants, just interesting things you can't find most other places.
4: I headed up to Kalama today to capture some voices from the cruise ship that docks here in this town, but there wasn't a tourist to be seen. They've all been bussed up to Mount St. Helens for the afternoon. Instead, I was able to connect with a handful of locals in the middle of potting plants, painting murals, and closing up shop at the port. What's on everybody's mind in Kalama, Washington? Why, the most recent downtown historic project that just launched this month, the History Blades Project. Christina is a shop owner in the new Mountain Timber Market and is the first to talk about the town being split between new development on the port and on the river and the older downtown area. Kalama is a town of 3,000 divided by the railroad and I-5. She's the first to introduce me to the new Kalama project working to bridge these communities within the town.
3: So the Interpretive Center is at the port, but they're working a lot with the downtown area, trying to bring the history out more. A lot of signage. A lot of it came out last week, so I haven't seen it all yet. They're kind of growing into, you know, something different and kind of referring back to the history of Kalama and what it was when it was first kind of started.
4: When I asked Christina about where I could find out more, she told me to head to the VFW Hall where her friend Terry was painting a mural. Terry, she said, would know.
5: My name is Terry Van Maitre. It's got a lot of features that are Kalama dear, even though, for example, you can't see Mount St. Helens from here. The little cabin that I'm placing right now was Ezra Meeker's. It's a rendition of Ezra Meeker's log cabin, early settler. And supposedly, his cabin was right up in here on this hill, overlooking the river. So we got a totem, even though the local tribes don't use totems. It's been a thing that's really dear to Kalama individuals after Luluska did the big totem pole. What else? Oh, the cabin is interesting that the day I started painting, they were putting the little blades out on the posts out here, and the one that they put on this post here is all about Meeker's cabin.
4: Ezra Meeker staked his claim in Kalama in January 1853. By April, he'd heard about better land north of the Columbia and moved on. Before Meeker, before the railroad, this was Cowlitz and Chinook territory. The Columbia, a salmon river, a trade route, a home. The Cowlitz refused to sign the 1855 treaty, and they have never left their ancestral land. They're here. Their reservation is just 30 miles south of Kalama.
6: There has been an effort in more recent years to leverage the town's history as we try and find a new identity together.
4: That's Maddie Olson, External Affairs Coordinator for the Port of Kalama.

0: the person every local I met pointed me toward, and as it turns out, the one who wrote most of these blades. And as a reminder, these blades are affixed to different posts all throughout First Street in downtown Kalama, telling the history of the city.
1: We actually put together a 8-person panel to review the content of the history blades. So we had contributions from the Calhoun County Historical Museum, McMenamins, the Kalama Public Library, and the City of Kalama. So the stories encompass everything from Elvis's one-night visit in Kalama to the amount of times that the town flooded and how the town had to rebuild after that. We also had the county courthouse here in Kalama for almost 5 decades. And so it's really just showcasing those stories that were integral to Kalama becoming the town that it is today. If you haven't already been to Kalama, we are right along I-5. We are split by it, actually. And so the port is along the Columbia River, and then you have to cross the interstate in order to get into downtown. But we have such a unique story here, and it is a culmination of the efforts of the Port of Kalama and the City of Kalama to really bring all of these stories to light and for us to connect over the things that were our foundations.
0: What I think's cool is that instead of building a whole new interpretive center, because you have an interpretive center here, mm-hmm. and we're split from downtown, like you said, so mm-hmm. we're here at the port sitting on a bench in beautiful, beautiful Kalama. And instead of creating a whole new building and dealing with all of that, you turn the whole town into a history center. You turn the whole town into a museum.
1: Right. And that was one of the things that we were trying to highlight with it, of we're trying to meet people where they're at, bring history to them, but also it does shine a light on the businesses in downtown, because a lot of the locations of the history signs are reflective of businesses that are here now or were there in the past.
0: While talking, we had to take a break for the train. Along with I-5, the railroad also splits Kalama in two.
1: You can't ever escape the train sound. So it's almost like a coming back to our roots moment to bring everyone together on the same page. Like we've already mentioned before, the interstate divides the town, and not all of that development is always shared amongst. But we're trying to look for opportunities to do that. And I would say for what prompted the History Blades really initially was this push for more tourism to the area, because in 2022, we got the American Cruise Lines dock here at the Port of Kalama. And so we had a new wave of people traveling to our area who knew nothing about it. And so we had developed this new visitor guide that had a map just to show people how to navigate the town.
0: How to get across I-5.
1: Literally, how to get across I-5. And that just kind of grew into something new. We're now calling that Discover Kalama, which is our tourism initiative. But with this new wave of people coming into town, we wanted to have activities for them in town that, while we love having them coming in for shopping and dining and just observing our beautiful historic downtown landscape, there's not a whole lot of activities actually in Kalama. So this felt like a great cost-effective opportunity to bring everyone together on a project that we all have ties to, give people, the locals and the visitors, something to do. And honestly, it just adds to the downtown streetscape.
0: Do you have a favorite?
1: I do, actually. One that I had a really good time writing was the Harned Drug and Basketball Blade, which talks about the story of the wife of the longtime pharmacist in Kalama and how she actually started the first women's basketball team in Kalama. And it was kind of a ragtag group of women, and they were seen as being more masculine, but they found a way to turn that into their power, I guess.
0: And so don't tell the listeners too much, because they're gonna, they got to come see it and figure out what the punchline is there, what the twist is, right?
1: Right, exactly. We have blades that cover history for, 150 years. And while we currently have 15 blades in place, we already have plans for new ones. So this is going to be a project that we build on in the future. And we would love to get feedback if people have stories that they want to see highlighted or elevated. You can reach us at discoverkalama.com. We have a contact us form there, and you can reach out directly to me, Maddie Olson.
0: Thank you, Maddie.
1: Yeah, of course.
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0: 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It's happening June 27th, 10 a.m. to 3 p.m. at Clark College's Geyser Hall. The event will feature authors from a variety of genres, media creators, and local crafters from across the Northwest. 7 free workshops will be available for those who wish to register, and the nonprofit Read Northwest will host the Kids Activity Station. The program begins with opening remarks from Mayor Ann McInerney Ogle, followed by a Native American blessing dance performed by Chinook leader Sam Robinson. Food and beverage trucks will be located near the Geyser Hall fountain, and acoustic music will be performed by Al Perez. Raffle drawings will take place during the event as well. This year also includes the Media Fest component, with media vendors from several fields. Attendees can learn about radio, podcasting, screenwriting, filmmaking, print media, documentary work, and related forms of media from organizations including KXRW and X-Ray.FM. 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
1: My name's DJ Stina, and I'm here to tell you about a little show on our radio station you might not know about. 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Again, you can tune in and hear Jeff with Time Into Space every Thursday from 4 to 5 p.m. here on KXRW. Continuing news from East Vancouver, a new food cart complex has opened over there. Vancouver Station Food Carts is located at 1817 Southeast 164th Avenue, just off Mill Plain Boulevard. The complex has space for 44 individual food cart vendors, along with an indoor area that includes a full cocktail bar, coffee, ice cream, and private event rooms. Communal seating areas and fire pits are also available throughout this outdoor space. Sound familiar? Sound like a Pacific Northwest food cart pod? Well, developers describe it as the largest food court plaza in the United States. The complex soft opened in February, and a grand opening is expected this summer, and new vendors are still continuing to fill the spots of this gigantic food cart plaza. Vancouver Station Food Carts is open to the public. For current vendor listings and hours, head to vancouverfoodcarts.com or visit them at 1817 Southeast 164th Avenue in East Vancouver.

0: Continuing news from East Vancouver, a new food cart complex has opened over there. Vancouver Station Food Carts is located at 1817 Southeast 164th Avenue, just off Mill Plain Boulevard. The complex has space for 44 individual food cart vendors, along with an indoor area that includes a full cocktail bar, coffee, ice cream, and private event rooms. Communal seating areas and fire pits are also available throughout this outdoor space. Sound familiar? 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Well, developers describe it as the largest food court plaza in the United States. The complex soft opened in February, and a grand opening is expected this summer. And new vendors are still continuing to fill the spots of this gigantic food cart plaza. Vancouver Station Food Carts is open to the public. 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
0: 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I'm Stina Trecha. Construction is underway on Highway 99 for Vancouver's next major transit line. C-Trans Purple Vine, the third corridor of its bus rapid transit system, is on track to open in 2027. The new line runs 9 miles from Washington State University, Vancouver and Salmon Creek, south to the Columbia River waterfront, with 33 stations serving Hazeldale, Uptown, and Downtown Vancouver. It follows the success of the Vine on 4th Plain and Mill Plain, both of which have seen strong ridership since opening. For the many residents along Highway 99 who depend on transit to get to work, school, and services, the Purple Vine is a direct investment in access and mobility. For more information, visit ctran.com. For KXRW, I'm Stina Trecha.
2: 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We also have a ready-to-go section of some different options that you can just grab and go. 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
0: 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I'm DJ Stina, and I'm so excited to have a new DJ here, and I'm going to let him introduce himself.
3: Hey, everybody. 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
0: And tell us a little bit about what you have in mind for your radio show.
3: So what I was thinking about for my show is I wanted to bring some spotlight on some underrepresented artists who are very talented in the area, and I just wanted to share them all with you guys.
0: Nice. And so we're going to play a song here that's important to you that may or may not relate to your show, but definitely to music, which is a huge part of your life. And so can you at least introduce the song? And once we hear it, we will talk a little bit about it.
3: Yeah, we're going to kick off with Strasbourg Saint Denis by Roy Hargrove.

0: 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I'm DJ Stina, and I'm here with a new DJ here at KXRW, Keith Cheek. And Keith Cheek chose that last track, and Keith's going to tell us a little bit about that artist.
1: So that artist, Roy Hargrove, has been a huge influence on my life, and is part of the reason why I decided to pursue music when I got older. And I just remember being just a young, impressionable 17-year-old boy, seeing this cool guy step on stage in the flyest suit I've ever seen and the coolest pair of sunglasses, and just watch him take whole demand of the crowd. And all eyes were on this guy. And then it got quiet for a second, and all of a sudden, the coolest hip-hop beat came over a jazz song, and I was like, oh my gosh, I didn't even know the two were connected. I was like, this is cool. And then I just seen a whole bunch of different, like, approaches to playing this music, and I was like, yeah, that's what I want to do for the rest of my life. That is just the coolest thing to me.
0: And so tell the audience what it is you do that may be connected to that as a musician.
1: Oh yeah, so I'm a jazz saxophone player. I also play the flute, and I've been playing for about 21 years now, and that makes me sound old, but I'm only 31.
0: And you play around town?
1: Yeah, I play around town, like in Vancouver. I play in Portland, Seattle. Sometimes I get picked up by cool bands. Sometimes I get to go travel around on a tour bus, you know, but it's been a while.
0: Where can people find out more about you online?
1: I have a, what's it called? I have a band page called Keith Cheek Music. You can check that out on Facebook. Or I post a lot of my shows and clips from my gigs on my Instagram. My Insta handle is sweetcheeks1517.
0: All right, sweetcheeks1517. Tell us what we're going to hear next.
1: What I got next up for y'all is I wanted to play a song from my all-time favorite saxophone player, Billy Harper, and it's a song called Groove from Heaven, and it was recorded in 1990.
0: I love how you say that like it's you think we're going to be surprised by how it sounds that it's recorded in 1990, or why do you say 1990 like that?
1: Well, I think people don't necessarily realize where a lot of music styles come from and how much things have in common with each other. So okay, when people might hear some similarities, some stuff that they might hear in modern times, that they might be like, okay, there is something that came before it, and that's kind of paved the way for what the new stuff is doing.
0: All right, so let's hear it, and remind us again the track.
1: It is called Groove from Heaven by Billy Harper.

0: You're listening to KXRW. I'm DJ Stina, and I'm here with Keith Cheek, a new DJ here at KXRW, who's gearing up to have a new show. But first, we're going to hear about that last track we just heard.
1: That last song was called Groove from Heaven by Billy Harper, and that was actually one of his albums from later in his life, because he really kind of started hitting the ground running in the 70s, and he was playing with Lee Morgan, and like actually he was on one of Lee Morgan's last gigs before he passed away, actually. And then seeing someone get like older, like a little bit later in their life, it's just really cool to see him have so much energy and so much vision for the music project that they're trying to perform for everybody.
0: Well, and you really see that too, because you're a saxophone player too.
1: Mm-hmm.
0: So you know what it takes to perform and to be really in that space at that age, even, because you're not that age. You're not near that age.
1: I was like, oh, I don't have it like I did back in my 20s anymore. I'll tell you that. I was like, I used to be able to do double headers, and now I'm like, okay, I'll play 1 2-hour gig. I'm like, oh man, I'm wiped.
0: And so I just want to welcome you to KXRW, and thank you so much. And so stay tuned for some

0: more music, and also stay tuned in the future for Keith's new show. And what is it called?
1: Oh, the show will be called Bridging the Beat.
0: Nice. And give us just a little elevator pitch again about what the show is, what you're hoping to do.
1: I was like, I will be bringing spotlight onto underrepresented artists in our local area across Portland and Vancouver.
0: Nice. We're really glad to have you here at KXRW. And we're going to hear two more tracks that are going to take us out. Please tell us what you have selected for us.
1: So I picked two songs from opposite spectrums. One is an all-time favorite, On the Sunny Side of the Street by Frank Sinatra. And the other one is Strange Fruit by Billie Holiday.
0: Well, thank you so much. Really enjoyed your music selections today. KXRW is an all-volunteer station. You could be part of the station, too. Head to kxrw.fm, get in touch, see how you can volunteer, or even maybe have your own show. Up next, Frank Sinatra with On the Sunny Side of the Street.

The Colombian calls singer-songwriter Al Perez a soulful performer masterfully woven, whether he's on his acoustic guitar solo or backed by his five-member live band. Al Perez has thrilled local and abroad audiences for over two decades with his unique blend of light rock, R&B, fan-favorite covers, and a touch of Latin flavor. To book Al Perez or hear his latest Warrior Records release, Love Revolution, go to warriorrecords.com/Al-Perez. 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
2: Our book today in the Tom Hartmann Book Club is Warmth by Daniel Sherrill, a subtitle, Coming of Age at the End of Our World. And this is from the first chapter titled Correspondence. On April 14th, 2018, a civil rights lawyer named David Buckle burned himself alive in Prospect Park. He did it alone, just before sunrise, a brief illumination on a peripheral lawn. A cyclist found his body in a circle of char, though she had to pass by several times to be sure of what she'd seen. Later, she told reporters, "It was hard to make myself believe it." The suicide was well planned, even courteous. Buckle had cleared a ring of dirt around himself to keep the flames from spreading. "I apologize to you for the mess," read a note found by the police in a shopping cart next to the scene. A long letter had already been emailed out to the press. This was, quote, "an early death by fossil fuel," it read. "It reflects what we are doing to ourselves." I spent most of that day across town in Central Park. I remember it was gorgeous outside, and the lakes were all crowded with rowboats, little schools of them flitting back and forth behind the curtain of the willows. I found a perch on top of a small hill and watched the road loop swell with people. Somewhere out of sight, a stoplight was releasing them in pulses, the tourists in their carriages, the cyclists, the loping rollerbladers. They passed quickly and suddenly, then a beat of empty road, and then the unseen light changed once more, presumably, and the next wave came streaming past. The scene reminded me of a Bruegel painting I'd come across in a history textbook, a landscape of a village in winter painted from atop a nearby hill. In it, you can see hunters and woodcutters going about their business, ice skaters crisscrossing a pond, chimneys smoking in snow. According to the textbook, this painting was meant somehow to delineate the beginning of the Renaissance, as if all it took was a small vantage, the right flow of people, to funnel the whole historical watershed. After a while, I fell asleep in the grass, and when I woke up, the temperature had dropped and the picnics dissipated. The few people still out seemed in a hurry to get home. I walked back through the park toward the east side, past the closing museums, past the expensive boutiques that mimicked the museums, single handbags underlit in glass display cases. Then down the stairs to the train, which I took back to the Bronx. It was only once I stepped into my darkened apartment that I saw the news from Prospect Park, glancing past it on my phone and then scrolling back up, registering what I had read. What struck me even more than the tragedy, and it did strike me, a slow onset, so that I failed to make dinner that night, and eventually, at a loss for what to do, I finally tore myself from the screen, went to bed without ever having turned on the lights, was how quickly this event, this flicker of violence, was subsumed once more into the general mill of the park, was forgotten, essentially. Beyond the cordon of police tape, the newspapers reported, the barbecues continued as normal, the corporate kickball games resumed. Participants in a charity walk strode industriously by in matching purple t-shirts, which predicted in cursive quotes that an end to pancreatic cancer was at hand. "Wage hope," the shirts read. The movement had rolled on, in other words. And I'm only being partially rhetorical when I ask you, what else could it possibly have done? Afterward, I felt irrationally like I should have been able to detect some ripple when it happened, a subtle shock wave passing from his park to mine, like a bell tolled to part 1 hour from the next. Undoubtedly, the news alerts had been piling up in my pocket, but I'd set my phone on silent and so hadn't even felt those regular vibrations I'd grown accustomed to associating with tragedy. While a man burned, the flames carbonizing his skin, then evaporating his blood, I hadn't felt a thing. It had been a beautiful day, and as I said, I spent much of it asleep. Several days after the immolation, I took an afternoon walk with my mother. We were strolling in circles around a smaller park near my apartment, a third park, St. Mary's, this one less manicured than the other two. The cracked paths bristled with weeds that had sprouted eagerly at that first whisper of spring and then died once again in the ensuing cold snap. They looked brittle now, almost burnt. Apropos of very little, I told her about the suicide and how sad I was about it, which was not in that moment entirely true. In fact, I was often pathologically adaptive to news about the problem, and that morning had woken up feeling completely fine. no longer able to access the pain I'd felt just days ago, like I'd stepped out of a room and had a lock behind me. My hope was that invoking the word sadness would somehow resurrect the emotion for us both, that I could cast the word like a spell and have it conjure between us an instant commiseration, obviating language altogether, which often struck me as plainly inadequate to any real consideration of the problem. He always capitalizes the word problem, by the way. Though when this didn't work, and it never did, I'd fall back on the usual bromides, letting them lamely drop into conversation. I feel overwhelmed, is what I said on this particular occasion. It's such a tragedy that everyone's already forgotten. It was true, the news cycle had moved inexorably forward, though I still had a few emails at the bottom of my inbox with

0: should be 1 minute. Welcome to the Tom Hartman Program. I'm Alex Lawson, and we are live from Netroots Nation, which is just an incredible gathering of activists, of candidates, politicians, organizers, all the people who right now are standing up and standing together against Donald Trump and the Trumpist regime that's representing organized power and the billionaire class against the American people. But what we know here is that when we work together and raise our voices together, organized people will beat organized money every single time. No matter how much they throw at us, when we hold together, we cannot be defeated. And I am honored to be joined by our first guest, who is a testament to that fact, because they threw everything they could at him, but people power propelled Rep Rab to the victory of the Democratic nomination in Pennsylvania. You've been a Pennsylvania legislator for a decade.
1: 10 years, 5 terms.
0: And an organizer, I think, for longer than that. I think everyone in the Hartman world knows who you are, but give a quick introduction just for the few who might not.
1: Well, first, thanks for inviting me on the show. So, yes, I've been in the largest full-time state legislature for 10 years. My last day in office is November 30th, and on January 3rd, I will be representing the bluest congressional district in the nation, in Pennsylvania's 3rd congressional district, here in the left side of Philadelphia. I won as a Democratic Socialist. I ran as an anti-establishment progressive, fighting entrenched power and the Epstein class, and fighting for working people. And I'm really pleased that my 10-year track record on the state level will carry over into the work I seek to do with people shoulder to shoulder fighting the good fight in Congress.
0: And do you think that was unfair about them throwing everything they could at you? Or how much more do you think they could have thrown?
1: Oh, they could have thrown plenty more.
0: And you still would have won.
1: And I still would have. I might have even won by a wider margin, because the things that in perhaps with other candidates or in other times would have been liabilities are actually positive. So I've never been endorsed by my own party in a contested race. I represent the bluest legislative district, 70,000 bosses in Northwest Philadelphia in the entire state. The highest vote-getting state rep in Pennsylvania history, a former war leader, committee person, state committee member, and have never gotten the endorsement of my own party. And that's a badge of honor. So,
0: you know, I know as a student of history, you know this, but what I hear and what I saw in your campaign and others around the country, you're not the only one who really is an heir to what FDR said when they said organized money is going to crush you. You can't take on these banks. You can't take on Wall Street. And you know what he said? I welcome their hatred.
1: That's right. I do. I love it. It's an affirmation. We can tell a lot about who our enemies are. If the Klan supported me, I'd be doing something very wrong, right?
0: And at the same time, at the exact same time, what he meant is what you're proof of, which is when the bad people attack you, the good people know who to vote for.
1: Absolutely.
0: Right? That's what FDR was talking about.
1: Absolutely.
0: Like, sure.
1: We can tell so much about someone based on who seeks to defy and destroy them. And so, you know, AIPAC is no friend of mine. Corporate interests, broadly writ, entrenched politicians. You know, those are the folks who are deathly afraid of the movement that has ushered in candidates like me into positions of power. And not just me. I didn't create the movement. I'm a beneficiary of it. I'm a validator of it. And I also know that without movement, we're just individuals trying

0: trying to figure things out. But in movement, in community, is where the magic happens. And indeed, organized people beat organized money every time. I beat two establishment candidates who were sponsored by inside wealthy insiders and dark money super PACs. And, I beat the odds, but through organizing, by engaging young people, meeting them where they are, and finding a way out of no way when the narrative was like, oh, he can't win, he's too radical, he doesn't have the political class's endorsement. But endorsements, lawn signs don't win elections. You know, that comes from the voters. That's the most important endorsement you can ever get, is people who show up. And the last thing on that front is, Philadelphia has declining voter turnout. So in our last comparable election for Democratic primary for Congress, only 1 out of 5 Democrats came out to vote. And in Pennsylvania, only registered Democrats can vote in the Democratic primary. That means 80% of people stayed at home. We increased voter turnout by over 60%.
1: Wow.
0: And the other thing to realize is that bad politicians are elected by good people who don't vote. So if you have to give someone a reason to vote, to see themselves in a campaign that reflects their interests, their lived experiences. And I believe that's what my campaign did.
1: I think that's clear what your campaign did. I think that what Mayor Mamdani's campaign did, right? What you are proof positive of is that the problem is that people don't believe that the politicians in Washington, D.C. are going to fight for them. And the reason is they're not wrong.
0: Right, right, exactly. That cynicism is well-earned. And the other thing is, the worst thing you could do is call me a politician. What I like to be referred to as a public servant. Mm. We're both elected officials, but public servants serve the people and the public good. Politicians serve themselves and moneyed interests. And those are very different types of elected officials. And the way you can tell who's who is by who funds their campaigns and how they center their work, right? I center it on people closest to the pain. I identify with members of communities of righteous struggle. Those are the people who deserve the type of leadership and public servants that are going to allow us to move towards a multiracial democracy.
1: And if you're looking around, it's really obvious that there's a lot more working people than there are billionaires, right? There's less than 1,000 billionaires. But the whole political system right now has been rigged by them.
0: Right.
1: To just reach their hands into our pockets and steal our money. The largest redistribution of wealth upward that we've ever seen.
0: Yes.
1: The Republicans just cut $1 trillion, $1.2 trillion in Medicaid, health, food stamps, literally stealing from the people in our society who need it the most.
0: Yes, but in their defense, they have no conscience.
1: In their defense.
0: They have no conscience. How can you expect that? How can you expect anything more of them if they have no conscience, right? They have no moral bearing whatsoever. But here's the other thing that people don't seem to realize. Billionaires need us. Mm-hmm. We don't need any billionaires.
1: Absolutely.
0: I don't even believe we should have a billionaire class. And I know that's a radical thought, but it's too much money in the hands of too few people.
1: I mean, you're actually you're only echoing the renowned radical Dwight D. Eisenhower, who spoke at length about the dangers of inequality, the dangers of concentrated money leading to the destruction
2: this
1: of democracy.
2: This is the Tom Hartman Program.
1: Politician.
0: Yes.
1: So we are going to be right back after this.

0: And we are back. So thank you for everyone tuning in. We are live at Netroots Nation with Rep Rab, who is the Democratic candidate for Pennsylvania's 3rd Congressional District and a champion of organized people, and has shown what it takes to beat organized money. And what it takes is a moral compass and the willingness to listen to people, yeah. Right? I mean, that's all it is. It's not like rocket science.
1: No. And understanding that when I discussed this run with my sons who were college age this past summer, I said, the only way I'm going to run is run with integrity, because if you have to give that up to win, you've already lost. And I was proud of the campaign I ran, proud of the team I built, and how we won. And that's important, because we got to win in the right ways, and we have to do it in community, and we have to do it by speaking truth to power and also substantiating that with policies that are going to be effective and be determined to implement those policies by working with people who are already in Congress who are doing good work. So I don't have to pretend to have all the answers, to be an expert on everything, or to say, I'm going to introduce all these things. They're, in fact, bills that are currently in Congress being considered. Well, you know, they have been introduced, mm-hmm. not necessarily, you know, moved on. By amazing progressives who are doing great work, you know, whether it's the Squad, you know, Jamie Raskin, there are any number of folks who need reinforcements, and I seek to be that type of reinforcement.
0: So what I know from the New Deal, you know, I run Social Security work, so sometimes I reach back in the history, but it looks sometimes like people are losing, right? Like Eugene Debs, you know, he lost, right? But then what happens, and what people don't understand, is that those ideas and the organizing around those ideas continues.
1: That's
0: and
1: right.
0: Then only a little bit later, you know, nothing happens. And then a lot happens in the moments when it can happen. Oftentimes, unfortunately, in moments of great adversity is where that solidarity grows. But the work has been done.
1: Yes.
0: The work is ongoing. The movement has never stopped organizing and putting the pieces in place. And that's what you're talking about.
1: Yes.
0: You don't have to go in and face a blank slate.
1: No.
0: You know what you're going to D.C.
1: There's been
0: to
1: a blueprint. Every single social movement has an accumulative impact on our society. And I descend from 16 great-great-grandparents, all of whom were born into states where slavery was the state law, from as far south as Mississippi to as far north as Manhattan. And all of those ancestors of mine, they died free. And they didn't die free because they were waiting for Abraham Lincoln. They organized themselves. And the message here is, just like my ancestors, who were owned sometimes by their own biological fathers, is we save us.
0: Yeah.
1: We save us.
0: So we are going to be coming back in with our entire radio audience. And I want to spend some time with that in that segment, really talking about what are you going to do in D.C., but also what is your message for Democrats right now? What can they learn from your race of what the American people are hungry for right now? And that's what we're going to be coming back to. So thank you.
2: Tired of spin and billionaire-backed news? The Commonwealth Report delivers truth with backbone. 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Democracy belongs to you.

0: We are back on the Tom Hartman program live from Netroots Nation, the epicenter of progressive organizing. And it is my continued honor to be with Rep Rab, an organizer and maybe a rabble rouser, even.
1: Absolutely,
0: rousing the rabble. We've talked a bit about history. We've talked a bit about how you're not needing to go in and on a blank slate. There's a lot of work that's been done. We know what we need to do. Guaranteed health care for everyone in this country, right? We need the best education in the world, and no one needs to die in debt because they got a degree.
1: That's right.
0: Right? We need people who work their entire lives to have a dignified retirement.
1: Right. Right?
0: These are simple, common sense ideas.
1: Yes, that are actually enacted in other industrialized nations.
0: Exactly. Oh, how are we going to pay for it? And you're like, no. We save money when we do these things.
1: Right.
0: When we actually have guaranteed health care, we can spend that money because we have a system that is only doing one thing, extracting wealth from us and putting it in the pockets of billionaires. And the American people understand that now. So I think that there is a consultant or an establishment class of politicians who are decades late. They are looking at a different time. They don't understand where people are today and the anger that people have at a Washington, D.C., which does not work for them. So from your perspective, what can Democrats around the country take away from your election? And I know you're in community with other candidates and people who've won office from the same place that you ran from.
1: Yes, so I've been using the excitement around my historic victory because I won by 15 points against an establishment opponent. And in Philadelphia, which is a really old city with entrenched Democratic machine. So we proved that it could work, right? That the Mondani effect is real, right? And it's bigger than any one individual, state, district, etc. It is indeed a movement. Democrats need to have the humility to listen to the people closest to the pain. There is collective wisdom in those communities, and if they don't, it will be at their own peril. It will.
0: I think that what you're seeing is the Republicans understand that the things they've done are so deeply unpopular that they've got no chance of retaining power without cheating, right? Without erasing the history, the hard-fought wins of the civil rights movement with the Voting Rights Act. They are cheating as fast and as hard as they can. But what we saw in Hungary with the defeat of Viktor Orban is that all of that can be defeated by talking to those people who feel left out, who haven't voted.
1: That's right.
0: 80%, right? Is that what,
1: yeah,
0: right?
1: 80% stayed at home 4 years ago. We increased voter turnout by over 60% by having a grassroots campaign that honored the voices and who didn't otherwise feel seen or respected or heard in election cycles. And so it also required an authenticity and a vulnerability to talk about issues that may not be normally discussed, but no less important to people. And only when people see themselves in campaigns and movements do they feel connected to something bigger than themselves and want to play their role, whatever role that is. And I believe that was emblematic of this campaign. So I won the Democratic primary. I have in this district here in Philly, there are more raccoons than Republicans. So there's no Republican on the ballot. There may be some write-ins and such. So I am the presumptive next member of Congress for this city of Philadelphia. And what I'm trying to do now is help other progressive candidates around the country and assure those candidates that they can do this, right? Because they see what happened here in Philly, and they're wondering, can they replicate that in their primaries? And the short answer to that is yes, if you invest in people-powered campaigns, don't take money from corporate PACs, speak truth to power, build on substantive policies. Yes.
0: So all of that, are you listening? politicians become elected officials, servants.
1: Yes, be public servants, because politicians are only there to serve themselves. That's how the system is built. That's why we got to break down these systems.
0: But in the last 90 seconds here, just tell me, what would you tell people? So we talked to people seeking office, but what can you tell people right now to just give them the hope that they need of why our voices matter now more than ever before?
1: Because we have the power. If we didn't have the power, there's no way someone like me could be elected. I'm a black democratic socialist, going to be representing a city that was born long before this nation. If we can do it here, there's a blueprint to do it in so many other communities, but you have to find that agency in yourself and do whatever you can to be a part of that solution. There is room for us.
0: Rep Rab, it has been my pleasure. And I can't wait to show you the Go-Go Museum in Anacostia when you come to D.C.
1: You know it. I'm in.
0: And I will tell you, standing shoulder to shoulder with you, fighting for policies for the working people is going to be a great pleasure of mine. It is a true honor getting to talk to champions of working people here live from Netroots Nation. 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
1: You're listening to the Tom Hartman Program. We'll be right back from NetRoots Nation after this.

It's the Tom Hartmann University Book Club. Today we're reading from The Crash of 2016. This is page 34. Prior to this, we've set up how conservatives saw the 60s as a time of great social chaos and the rise of Ralph Nader and Rachel Carlson and whole consumer and environmental movements as threats to profitability and business, and they had to do something about it. So page 34. Lewis F. Powell, Jr. was just sitting down to breakfast in his suite at the Waldorf Astoria Hotel in New York City when he received a call from the White House. The year was 1971, more than 40 years since the last great crash. The 60s had ended, and the Vietnam War had destroyed the Democratic Party, leaving Richard Nixon as president of the United States. And Nixon needed a favor. A thin, ascetic man with wispy hair and fragile features, Lewis Powell had ancestral roots in America's first European settlement, Jamestown, and a lifetime of participation in the law. He deeply loved his Richmond, Virginia home and the law practice he had there, which mostly consisted of defending corporate interests and wealthy Southern white men. He walked comfortably, often in crepe-soled shoes, dressed as a Southern gentleman, and spoke so softly that people sometimes leaned forward to listen. But when he spoke, his words were precise, well-measured, and carefully considered. He was one of the most brilliant jurists of his day, and so it's no surprise that the Nixon White House was considering him for a seat on the Supreme Court, a job he turned down at first. But then when Nixon called him again at the Waldorf Astoria, he reluctantly accepted. As a Supreme Court Justice, Lewis Powell was very much the moderate, and his legacy on the high court would reflect his balanced and authentic interpretation of the rule of law in America. However, just a few months before he was nominated by Nixon, Powell had written a memo to his good friend Eugene Sindor, Jr., the director of the United States Chamber of Commerce at the time. And Powell's most indelible mark on our nation was not to be his 15-year tenure as a Supreme Court Justice, but instead that memo, which served as a declaration of war, a war by the economic royalists against both democracy and what they saw as an overgrown middle class. It would be a final war, a bella omnium contra omnes, against everything the New Deal and the Great Society had accomplished. It wasn't until September 1972, 10 months after the Senate confirmed Powell, that the public first found out about the Powell memo. The actual document had the word confidential stamped on it, a sign that Powell himself hoped it would never see daylight outside of the rarefied circles of his rich friends. By then, however, it had already found its way to the desks of CEOs all across the nation and was, with millions in corporate and billionaire money, already being turned into real actions, policies, and institutions. During its investigation into Powell as part of the nomination process, the FBI never found the memo, but investigative journalist Jack Anderson did, and he exposed it in a September 28, 1972 column titled, Powell's Lessons to Business Aired. Anderson wrote, shortly before his appointment to the Supreme Court, Justice Lewis F. Powell, Jr. urged business leaders in a confidential memo to use the courts as a social, economic, and political instrument. Pointing out that the memo wasn't discovered until after Powell was confirmed by the Senate, Anderson wrote, Senators never got a chance to ask Powell whether he might use his position on the Supreme Court to put his ideas into practice and to influence the court on behalf of business interests. This was an explosive charge being leveled at the nation's rookie Supreme Court justice, a man entrusted with interpreting our nation's laws with absolute impartiality. But Jack Anderson was no stranger to taking on American authority and no stranger to the consequences of his journalism. He'd exposed scandals from the Truman, Eisenhower, Nixon, and later the Reagan administrations. He was a true investigative journalist. In his report on the memo, Anderson wrote, Powell recommended a militant political action program ranging from the courts to the campuses. Powell's memo was both a direct response to Roosevelt's battle cry decades earlier and a response to the tumult of the 1960s. He wrote, quote, no thoughtful person can question that the American economic system is under broad attack, end quote. When Sindor and the chamber received the Powell memo, corporations were growing tired of their second-class status in America. Even though the previous 40 years had been a time of great growth and strength for the American economy and America's middle-class workers, and a time of sure and steady increases in profits for corporations, CEOs felt something was missing. If they could only find a way to wiggle back into the people's minds who were just beginning to forget the royalists' previous exploits in the 1920s that had crashed our economy, then they could get their tax cuts back. They could trash the burdensome regulations that were keeping the air we breathe, the water we drink, and the food we eat safe. And the banksters among them could inflate another massive economic bubble to make themselves all mind-bogglingly rich. It could, if done right, be a return to the roaring 20s. But how could they do this?
How could they convince Americans to take another shot at what was widely considered a dangerous free market ideology and economic framework, and that Americans once knew preceded every great crash and war? But Lewis Powell had an answer, and he reached out to the Chamber of Commerce, the hub of corporate power in America, with a strategy. As Powell wrote, strength lies in organization, in careful long-range planning and implementation, in consistency of action over an indefinite period of years, in the scale of financing available only through joint effort, and in the political power available only through unified action and national organizations. Thus, Powell said, the role of the National Chamber of Commerce is therefore vital. And out of the Powell memo came all these think tanks and judicial programs, college campus programs. He reshaped America, and it led directly to the Buckley versus Vallejo decision.

0: Did you know that every weekday we send out an email before the show giving you all the topics coming up so you could be fully informed and ready to interact with our program? Or that after the show we send out Sue's Stack, a list of every topic I've discussed, along with clickable hot links to every source of information I've shared with you on the air? It's all completely free and available over at tom.tv, T-H-O-M.tv. Check it out. Welcome back to the Tom Hartman Program. We are live in beautiful Philadelphia from Netroots Nation. This is the epicenter of progressive organizing and building people power to challenge the Trumpist regime in Washington, D.C. and the corporate and billionaire interests that they represent. And I am so happy to be joined by the Democratic candidate for the Secretary of Agriculture in the wonderful and great state of Iowa, Chris Jones. Thank you so much for joining us on the Tom Hartman Program.
1: Well, I'm happy to be here. Thanks, Tom.
0: So you just won this nomination.
1: That's right.
0: And I think that Iowa might be one of the most exciting states this election cycle. I see possibility for change at almost all levels of the government there. And I want to speak about that, but I want to actually say why I think it might be happening, and then you can tell me.
1: Sure.
0: It's because people are getting hurt.
1: That's because, right. It's
0: because tariffs are crushing farmers and people who just need to try to go buy groceries. It's because Medicaid cuts are closing hospitals and community health centers around the country, and all of it is in service of literally the worst people that history's ever known. I've seen the Epstein files that we are allowed to see. I know who the billionaires who got trillions of dollars in tax handouts are. I know what these corporate interests do. And I know from being in almost every nook and cranny of your great state that, you know, the CAFOs, the concentrated animal feeding operations, and so many other parts of this big corporate concentrated agriculture, which is against farmers, which is hurting farmers. But not just that, it's pouring poisons into the water and it's hurting everyone. And you ran explicitly on challenging that power, trying to clean up that destruction. And I want you to talk about who you are, why you're driven to enter this arena to fight for the working people in Iowa.
1: So, sure. Well, I say we had oligarchs in Iowa before oligarchs became cool, right? And so oligarchs have run Iowa for a long time, and they take the form of big agribusiness corporations, these ungovernable corporate agribusiness entities like Bayer, for example, that makes Roundup, a pesticide, the meat giants, Tyson, JBS, the seed companies, Syngenta and Corteva, and so Koch Industries is a big manufacturer of fertilizer, and so everybody's heard of the Koch brothers, and so this is who runs Iowa. And so I think you're right. The time has come for a change. I think people are ready for change in Iowa. We have an open governor seat and an open Senate seat, both since first time since 1968. We have three of the four House congressional districts that look like they're going to go Democratic. And then my election, Secretary of Agriculture, I've definitely got a chance to win this. I think that people are fed up. They're fed up with the degraded quality of our water that results from this big ag, this big industrial ag system that we have. They're ready to transition the system that's something more sustainable, something that's more humane, and something that is going to provide beneficial outcomes for all Iowans and not just corporate agribusiness. And so that's where we're at.
0: And corporate agribusiness, let's just be clear what it is. This is Wall Street, right? This is,
1: no,
0: this,
1: right on.
0: This is,
1: yes.
0: Billionaires. This is, this is not,
1: you.
0: This is not farmers.
1: It's not farmers.
0: This is people in $17,000 suits, right, who are,
1: yeah,
0: on golden yachts, and they don't care about people.
1: They come to Iowa, they extract the wealth from our state, and they leave us with pollution and cancer. And so the 3 million people in Iowa are are tired of that and they're ready for something else. And so, yes, this is Wall Street. You've heard them all. ADM, Archer Daniels Midland is another one. Cargill, the biggest private company in the world. They own Iowa, right? These corporations own Iowa, and it's time that we have a rebellion against that.
0: So I just had Rep. Rabb, who just won the Democratic nomination in Pennsylvania's 3rd congressional district. He'll be the next representative.
1: Sure.
0: And we were talking about how people power beats money power every time, even though sometimes it seems so far away. When elected officials, when public servants are talking to people, when they're organizing people, when they're not scared of Wall Street and the corporations, when they embody what FDR said, I welcome their hatred. Because when the bad guys are against you, the good people of Iowa know who's on their side. And that's why, even though for so long money power has dominated, we are seeing a change. We are seeing a shift. We are seeing the American people. I've been on tour around this country fighting against hospital closures, closures of community health centers, the gutting of Social Security offices. In Decorah, Iowa, for example, the office is gone. It's closed. You have other offices that are ghost offices. There's only a person working in there. The American people understand that this can't continue. And that when we raise our voices together, we cannot be defeated. And that's why it looks like in Iowa, there's the possibility that it's going to go from basically all red seats to basically all blue seats. That is a sea change. That is Iowa being a bellwether. So speak on that.
1: So in Iowa, we have 99 counties. 70 of them are losing population. So many of our small towns are just shells of themselves because of all this consolidation that's occurred in corporate agriculture and in our farming system. We've lost our hospitals, as you say. We have rural hospitals closing. I live in Iowa City, and when I go to the doctor's office, I see license plates from all over Iowa. 300 miles away, people are driving to Iowa City to get medical care. And so that's where we're at. And so we have this pattern in Iowa in our small towns. You lose your physician, you lose your attorney, you lose your grocery store, you lose your school, and then finally all that's left is a tavern. And I think people are waking up. Is this the rural Iowa that we want? It's not. And this is what Republicans have given us. This is what the big ag corporations have given us. And they've given us this pollution. And so they come into our state, as I said, extract the wealth and make us sick in the process.
0: Yeah, and, you know, you spoke on it, but when a hospital closes, that doesn't mean that the people who needed to go to that hospital are gone. It means they go to the hospital that didn't close.
1: Yeah.
0: Right? Everybody loses except for the billionaires. Everybody is hurt except for the billionaires. But the reverse is also true. There are less than 1,000 billionaires in this country, right? There's hundreds of millions of non-billionaires, right? So we've got the people. And all we need to remember is that if we didn't have the power, the billionaires wouldn't be spending all of this money trying to convince us that we don't have the power. All the power is in our hands to shape what is going to be the next chapter in America's history.
1: Yes, and we need to exercise that power. And I think in Iowa, the way to do that is to focus on these common good issues, right? What's good for the common good? Let's not talk about what's good for the oligarchs and the big ag corporations. What's good for the common good? We live in a democracy, or what's left of one. And in a democracy, government is supposed to serve the many. And in Iowa, we have a government that serves only a few, and that's these big corporate agribusiness. So all of us need to organize, we need to vote, and we need to demand change, and I think it's going to happen.
0: Chris Jones, who is the Democratic candidate for the Secretary of Agriculture in Iowa. We're going to, can you stick around with us?
1: You bet. Sure.
0: That's wonderful. We've got a little bit here, but I want to set the stage for the next part of the conversation. Because what I know about Iowa, and I have spent a lot of time there, I'm from a neighboring state, Illinois, don't hold it against me, but what I know about Iowa is that there's a lot of common sense there, right? Like the policies in Iowa, and that's why it's been so important in politics for so long, this is like Tom Harkin America, right? This is common sense stuff. This is, we can't let these billionaires come in, steal our money, steal our hospitals, and leave us with poison and cancer.
1: That's right.
0: And that is what's going on as long as the people don't stand up and fight back. And that's why when we raise our voices, we will win. And it is my great pleasure to be talking with Chris Jones. We're going to keep the conversation going. I'm Alex Lawson, guest hosting for Tom Hartman on the Tom Hartman Program, live from Netroots Nation in Philadelphia. And we will be back in a jiffy.

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1: 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I'm Alex Lawson from Netroots Nation Live, and we'll be right back.

0: Welcome back to the Tom Hartman Program. I'm Alex Lawson, guest hosting for Tom Hartman, here live from Netroots Nation in the great city of Philadelphia, talking about the great state of Iowa with Chris Jones, who's the Democratic candidate for the Secretary of Agriculture. You heard my sort of wind up there, and I'm just echoing the things that you've said. But I will tell you, I have traveled all over Iowa. I generally have visited senior centers all over Iowa. And I will tell you a very terrible truth about that is that many of these senior centers are located in some of the most toxic places around, right? These are forgotten corners. This is where the environmental degradation has happened because private equity, who has rolled up the long-term care industry, they're not interested in human dignity. They're not interested in it. They're interested in extracting wealth from the most vulnerable people in our society. And that's the con, right? It's cradle to grave wealth extraction for the benefit of people who we have never even seen because they live behind gilded walls, right? We are living in the most shamelessly shameful epoch of American history that I read a lot of history. The Civil War, it has got us on it, right? That when slavery existed here and people were arguing for its continuation, but shameless shamefulness and corruption that I've not seen. I mean, we've surpassed the Teapot Dome scandal, like I think by a lot here. And we are in a time of greater wealth and income inequality than ever before in our nation's history. But what I know is that through great adversity, solidarity grows. Mm-hmm. And that's what I'm feeling when I travel around the country. Is that what you're feeling when you travel around Iowa?
1: So there's lots of enthusiasm for change. And you use the word shameless, and that's exactly right. The word I like to use a lot is brazen. And these people come in and do their wealth extraction stuff as if we're not even going to notice, right? And they come in and they suck the goody out of our state. And I think people have had enough. There's no doubt about it. People have had enough. There's a lot of enthusiasm at my events. We never speak to an empty seat. There's Republicans as well as Democrats at my events. And some Republicans in Iowa see it, right? They see it. It's impossible not to see it. When you don't have clean water to drink, when you don't have a place where you can get medical care, how can you not see it? And so I think the chickens are coming home to roost here soon on these issues.
0: And I think that's exactly right. And I think that Iowa is a rural state, which means that it's older as well, which is why I spend so much time there. Unfortunately, that is the exact parts of this country that are getting hit the hardest is rural hospitals that are closing. And we're going to take a really short break and come right back with our radio guests. So Chris Jones running for Secretary of Agriculture in Iowa. I am so excited for this conversation and to be here live from Netroots Nation in the great city of Philadelphia. We'll be right back after this really quick break.

0: 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It really means a lot to us.
1: Welcome back to the Tom Hartman program. I'm Alex Lawson, sitting in for Tom, and we're here live from Netroots Nation in Philadelphia, where people are coming together, raising our voices, learning how to use tools to fight against the organized money and the organized power, which is destroying this country. But in this moment, that's when our true nature can shine. We've seen it time and again in this country that in the moments of greatest adversity, that's when solidarity grows. That's when neighbors are working with neighbors and they're saying, I'm not going to let these billionaires steal my money, my health, my dignity. I'm not going to let them put my loved ones in a long-term care facility that's just there to warehouse them and extract money until they die. I'm not going to let them steal my Social Security benefits and the offices that we pay for. Social Security is a program that I think represents Iowa common sense so much. It's why great Senator Tom Harkin from Iowa was a huge ally of ours, because he knew that what the American people want is a fair deal. Mm-hmm. No one's giving us anything when it comes to Social Security. We earn it through our working lives, and then it's there for us when we need it. In the case of disability, if you can no longer work, in the case of the loss of a breadwinner with survivor's benefits, or if a person retires and we replace the wages. This is a deeply American system, and so is family farming or farming that is regenerative in nature. I don't know if that's the right word technically, but that what we're dealing with now is deeply un-American, this extractive destruction that just leaves nothing but toxic sludge and devastation in its wake. And the American people are the only ones who can stop this. So tell me about when you win, because I'll do everything I can. When you win, what's your plan?
2: So in Iowa, we have only two crops, really. That's corn and soybean. Farmers are pigeonholed into that system because that's what the big corporate agribusiness corporations want farmers to grow. We have all our animals in these huge CAFOs. We don't have many animals on pasture anymore. Why? Because that's what the big corporate agribusiness companies want. And so what we need
1: Can
2: is
1: I interrupt
2: diversity.
1: Just really quickly there? Yeah. Just because I only learned about CAFOs from reading Al Franken's book, Lies and the Lying Liars. Right. So just really briefly, can you just explain what that is? Because it's not a farm, right? Like when people think of farms, they don't think of this.
2: So in terms of hogs, which is our top livestock animal, it's a building that will have anywhere from 2,500 to about 5,000 hogs in one building under one roof. And so we concentrate the animals in a small space. They don't have room to move around. All they do is eat, and they stay in this space. They never see the light of day ever. They're taken to market at 6 months of age. And so that's their life. That's their life for hogs. We're the top hog-producing state. We have 25 million hogs in Iowa. We have 3 million people and 25 million hogs.
1: What about the waste? Because that's a huge problem, right?
2: So the waste is a huge problem. We've concentrated the hogs in certain areas of the state, and so we don't have enough crop acres to apply all the waste, and so then it becomes runoff into our stream networks and ultimately into our drinking water. And so this is part of the issue here with Iowa and the cancer rates.
1: So I cut you off from you were going to say, what's your plan? I just want people to understand what you're up against changing and what your vision is to replace that with what?
2: So we need a more diverse farming system. We can never get the environmental outcomes that we want, the societal outcomes that we want, the economic outcomes that we want, when we only have two crops. We need a diversity of crops, and so we need to help transition farmers to systems where they're growing other things. What are those other things? Well, oats are one we talk about. Iowa used to be the top oat growing state. We have the world's largest oat mill in Iowa, Quaker Oats in Cedar Rapids. They source all their oats to Canada. And so farmers don't even have a place where they can sell oats if they want to grow them. And so we need government to create policy to create systems where we can grow alternative crops.
1: And let's talk about that, because this didn't just happen naturally, right? It's not like these are the most profitable. No, the corporations take their profits, they buy politicians, and they create policies, subsidies, and other policies that distort the marketplace to maximize profits in the short term, right? Because they're all they're trying to do is wreck it, rob it, and get out of town.
2: Right on. That's what's happening. And so, you know, we need a system, a farming system that's more resilient. And so more resilient economically, but also resilient to these corporate agribusinesses that just want to extract wealth. And so to get resiliency, we need diversity.
1: Chris Jones, the Democratic candidate for Secretary of Agriculture in the great state of Iowa, taking on the billionaire class, the Epstein class, the concentrated power of the people who are doing this in every part of our lives. They are monetizing us from birth to grave. They are only interested in one thing: money, money, greed. It's a sickness. And what we need to do to fight that organized money is organize people, to raise our voices together. And when we do that, when we stand shoulder to shoulder, we cannot be defeated. When we fight, we win. We've seen it over and over again in our history and in our recent history, that when the people are united, we can never be defeated. Chris Jones, thank you so much for joining us here on the Tom Hartman Program. I'm Alex Lawson. I'm filling in for Tom, and I'll be right back with you live from Netroots Nation here in Philadelphia right after this.
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4: While the production of my lowdown commentaries is high tech, I confess that I'm antiquated. I still write each piece in longhand, applying my ballpoint to paper. This has caused bewildered glances from some who see me scribbling away in local coffee shops and bars. Recently, one fellow sidled up and whispered, "Watch out! If they see you doing this, they'll haul you off to the Smithsonian." But we handwriters might not be as obsolete as the key tappers assume. A fast-spreading grassroots movement is calling for schools to re-emphasize the value of writing and printing by hand instead of being wholly dependent on machines. Already, 24 states, as varied as Mississippi and California, now require public schools to teach cursive writing in third through fifth grades. This squares with new understanding of how brains absorb information. While keyboards are faster, the slower, more tactile act of handwriting creates longer-lasting comprehension of letters and better retention of the thoughts they convey. Neuroscientists find that rote keystrokes on a computer require little mental engagement, while physically drawing out words and ideas takes coordination of multiple areas of the brain to focus memory, eyes, and fingers on creating a written product. Just writing this piece conjured up a fond remembrance of my early childhood, sitting on the floor of our home learning to draw the ABCs, both print and cursive, on those line practice pads. It was both an artistic exercise and the development of a foundational tool for a life of learning. This is Jim Hightower saying, yes, computer literacy is an indispensable element of today's childhood curriculum, but so is the richer development of human thinking through putting pen to paper. So let's do both.

0: It is official. Phil Neville is out as head coach of the Portland Timbers. After 2.5 seasons in charge, Neville and the Timbers organization have mutually agreed to part ways, closing the book on a tenure that began with so much hope but never fully found its footing. KXRW and X-Ray FM were at Providence Park for what would become Neville's final match on the Timbers sidelines, a loss to the San Jose Earthquakes. We take a look back on Neville's tenure, his final game, and what's next for the Timbers. When Neville came into Portland in November of 2023, he was already a well-established name in football. Before coaching, he spent nearly 2 decades as a player in the Premier League, most notably with Manchester United, where he came through during one of the club's most successful eras, as well as Everton and England's national team. As a coach, Neville's resume included leading the England's women's national team, a stint with Inter Miami, and assistant work with Canada's men's national team. However, Neville's hiring was not without controversy. Some Timbers supporters questioned the move from the beginning, both because of Neville's coaching record and also because of past social media comments that resurfaced when he was hired. Through it all, the club stood by Neville, and in his first season, Portland returned to the MLS playoffs in 2024, its first postseason appearance since hosting the MLS Cup in 2021. But the return warranted a quick one-and-done exit after a 5-0 wildcard round loss to Vancouver. Even with the quick playoff exit, there was still some hope around Timbers Army that Neville's first season could be a starting point. And in 2025, Portland did take a step forward as Neville led the Timbers back to the postseason for a second straight year, this time getting past the wild card round with the club's first playoff victory since 2021. After 2 straight postseason appearances, the stage was set for 2026 to become Neville's proving ground, the year Portland needed to show it was no longer just hovering around the playoff line, but actually building towards something more. With all eyes on Neville, Portland opened 2026 with a victory, but from there, the momentum faded quickly as the wins became harder to find, the same questions around consistency returned, and Portland found themselves near the bottom of the Western Conference at 4 wins, 7 losses, and 2 draws going into their final game before the World Cup break against San Jose at home. Facing the Quakes, the Timbers gave up 3 goals in the first half, including 1 in just the second minute. Neville emerged from halftime visibly irritated, and the scoreline stayed 3-1 until the final whistle. KXRW and X-Ray were in the media room after the game to hear Neville's thoughts on where the club stood after sinking to 4-8-2 before the World Cup, as he had to balance frustration and accountability.
1: You know, when you start in life, or the foundations of life is to compete. And if you don't compete, you can't win anything in life. And I think I've got an incredible bunch of talented players. But if talented players aren't willing to do the jobs that San Jose players... San Jose was a brilliant example. We've told them all week about what that team is about, is why they've got the points they've got, is because they do the things that really matter to win games of football. We've not done those things, and it's why we are in the table. It's why we've only got 14 points. I think it's totally unacceptable. Was there periods in the game where we could have scored? Yes. Was there periods in the game where we played some incredible football? Yes. But it actually, sorry for the language, it actually means jack bit, really. I think that's a big reflection of the 14 games, and you've got to take responsibility. I take responsibility and accountability, and we move forward.
0: By the 80th minute of the match, members of the Timbers Army began chanting "Fire Neville," while signs calling for his dismissal appeared in the stands. Neville was asked about hearing those chants and seeing that frustration from supporters.
1: It's what we sign up for. You know, there's no pity party from me. Them supporters deserve better than what we've given them in the first 14 games. I think if I was in that Timbers Army, I'd be doing the same. I'd want more from my team. The team that I support, the team that I love, the team that I'm passionate about, you know, the reason why we probably work hard all week is to pay for that ticket at the end of the week to come and watch the Portland Timbers play. I've got to take responsibility for it. I signed up for this role I signed up as a manager, as a player, and that comes with it. The support that we've had at this football club is the reason why I'm here. It's the reason why those players love playing at home. And you respect everything that they do.
0: As Neville left the media room, the silence lingered, which was followed by a long, heavy sigh that seemed to say as much as anything he had just said at the podium and captured the weight of where things stood. Just 2 days later, on Monday, May 25th, it was announced that both the Timbers and Neville had mutually agreed to part ways. Portland will now be looking for a new head coach, and Neville's future, while uncertain, still holds promise. To our experience and understanding, even as the results fell short and such a rocky start, Neville carried himself with respect towards those around him and appeared to be respected by many inside the club. Reporting on the Portland Timbers for KXRW and X-Ray FM, I am Michael Sarno.
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3: Claims to the contrary, uniquely revealed information that had prevented terrorist attacks. To the contrary, it showed that tortured prisoners, unable to satisfy their interrogators with information that the terrorists did not know, instead guessed at what kind of story would stop the torture and then fabricated information of the kind they thought their prosecutors wanted to hear. Bush was not only aware of the torture, he approved it. His role in giving authorization for such acts can rightly be considered criminal malfeasance, as should his orders to invade Iraq. Among the many justifications the Bush administration considered for their invasion and occupation of Iraq, they chose finally to make the alleged weapons of mass destruction existence their chief complaint. The book, The Case Against George W. Bush, by Stephen C. Markoff.

0: do. The reason that we are not just nasty, brutish, and short is that we have set up systems of law that give us a bit of civility and a bit of an ability to function in a way that doesn't allow those with the most power and the most money to prey on those without. But unfortunately, when those people buy the courts, when those people control the courts, and when those people wield the courts against the people, when the billionaire class buys up the politicians, buys up the courts, then we're seeing the law disappear, or worse, being wielded against the people. And Lisa, I think you should read literally everything that Lisa writes. And I should also note, Lisa is the founder of True North Research and the co-founder of Court Accountability. And you have a new book out, right? Do you want to? Can you tell people? That's the most important thing.
1: No.
0: People need to understand what's going on.
1: Well, I so appreciate that, Alex. My new book is called Without Precedent. It is about John Roberts and how his accomplices have rewritten our Constitution and dismantled our rights. And I just want to pause here and say what an honor it is to be on the show of my hero, Tom Hartman, and to be here with you, Alex, also one of my heroes, in your tremendous, extraordinary efforts to protect and expand Social Security. And so I'm just delighted to be here on the program today.
0: We could just go back and forth doing that for a while, because we're all so delighted. I am also delighted to be guest hosting Tom Hartman. And you know what? That's more fun than talking about, you know, what's actually going on, which, you know, you, I think you're prescient of, you saw what the Roberts Court would do. For example, attacking, erasing the hard fought and won civil rights era victories like the Voting Rights Act. And that, you know, we were told, you were told, I was told, how many people lectured us that we were being alarmist, like, oh, no, no, don't worry, that can't happen. Of course it can happen. And we could see it coming. You could see it coming. Talk about that.
1: Sure. You know, this is, I suppose, a rare area in my life where I'm sad to be right. This is a situation where, when I was the chief counsel for nominations for the Senate Judiciary Committee, I tried to stop John Roberts from getting on the D.C. Circuit because I was deeply concerned he would be another Robert Bork, but with a sort of smile. And in fact, he was ultimately nominated to the Supreme Court, in which he told the American people what I considered to be a lie then, and certainly a lie now, that he was going to be merely an umpire calling balls and strikes. That's not why he was chosen. He was chosen by the right-wing infrastructure to advance this right-wing agenda into law, to distort and bend and break our rules in order to roll back our rights in this country to before the New Deal, to the dark ages of the robber baron era, that gilded age. And that's what John Roberts has done. And he had a particular animosity to the Voting Rights Act that was shown through his actions in the Reagan administration as a Reagan revolutionary, one of the top advisors to the Attorney General, as they fought efforts by Congress to overturn a major ruling from the Supreme Court back then in 1980 that said, that Supreme Court ruling back then said that courts could not consider the effects of racial discrimination in finding a violation of the Voting Rights Act, only intent, sort of you know, negative words, dirty words, basically. And Congress knew that was wrong, knew that that was the wrong approach, and sought to overturn it. John Roberts spent hundreds of hours trying to block that reversal. And ultimately, he lost. As a lawyer, he lost. But in the Shelby County case about a decade ago, he took aim at winning what he had lost in destroying Section 4 and 5 of the Voting Rights Act. And now, in this year and the years preceding now, working to destroy Section 2 of the Voting Rights Act, the very voting rights section that he sought to prevent effects from being taken into account. And that's what this court is doing. And the effect of that is to bleach out the Black caucus. It's to bleach out Black representation in America. It's to allow the dilution of the Black vote, a vote that was hard fought and suppressed for almost 100 years between the aftermath of the Civil War and the betrayal of Reconstruction and the passage of the landmark Civil Rights Act and the Voting Rights Act of 1965. So John Roberts is not acting like a judge. He's acting like a lawyer who wants to advance the cause that he has been devoted to since he was a young man. And that cause is one fundamentally at odds with a truly multiracial democracy that can have representatives who represent our interests and not just the interests

0: have the billionaires and millionaires who helped install people like John Roberts and Sam Alito onto the court.
1: So, John Roberts is so important. Alito is so important. These names, these individuals are so important. But I know that what you know and what we've seen, it's much more than that, right? And that's
0: yes.
1: what we were able to see. There's an entire structure that has been built that is funded by these billionaires with one goal, to destroy any ability for the people to check their power, right? They
0: yep.
1: want to be
0: yep.
1: able to do whatever they want, the
0: yep.
1: robber baron era.
0: Yep.
1: They want to be able to pour poison into the waters if that's what makes them a buck. They want to be able to turn nursing homes into
0: yep.
1: warehouses where they just extract money and watch people die. They do not want government as a force for the people. They want to have government work as a force for the billionaire class.
0: Yep.
1: And it is a system, a structure. So why were we lectured so hard when you're like, look, it's the Federalist Society and they all work for the same billionaires, and what Clarence Thomas works
0: right.
1: for these billionaires. What can we do to expose and challenge the system and not just individuals?
0: Well, let me talk a little bit about that, because I appreciate your teeing up that question. It's so important, because these are the men sort of in front of the screen, the Supreme Court. They have power. They're abusing the power of the judiciary to advance this agenda, but they're doing it in alignment with some of the richest billionaires in the world. And let's talk about that, because it has to be talked about. I know that it's come up on this show many times. But when you look at what ProPublica uncovered in its Pulitzer Prize-winning investigation, it was that Clarence Thomas in 2000 was saying he wasn't getting paid enough and was thinking of leaving the bench, which would have created an opening for President Clinton to put someone on the court. What happened next was a surge of money, trips, luxury benefits going right into the hands of Clarence Thomas. And Harlan Crowe was at the center of the group, one of the big donors to the group that helped get John Roberts and Sam Alito onto the court. And then later, of course, we learn that Harlan Crowe gave Jenny Thomas $500,000 just weeks before the Citizens United decision came down. Clarence Thomas did not recuse himself. That money was to help her take advantage of that ruling, that obnoxious, outrageous, anti-constitutional ruling. And this court, the Roberts Court, has done nothing to address those serious ethical breaches that have revealed how this court has been corrupted and captured.
1: So, Lisa, can you stick with us
0: yes.
1: through the break? Thank you so much. Lisa Graves, just a powerhouse in fighting for the American people and against the capture of our courts by the billionaire class, wielding the law against working people. But what I know, what we know, is that when the people understand what's going on, we can fight back. And that's what we're doing right now. I'm Alex Lawson, filling in for Tom Hartman on the Tom Hartman Program, live from Netroots Nation in Philadelphia. And we'll be right back after a short break.

0: This is the Tom Hartman Program.
1: You're listening to the Tom Hartman Program. I'm Alex Lawson, sitting in for Tom live at Netroots Nation in Philadelphia, and we'll be right back.

0: Welcome back to the Tom Hartman Program. I'm Alex Lawson, filling in for Tom, and it's my great honor to be live from Netroots Nation with Lisa Graves, who is fighting against some of the truest villains that I think you would find in this country, because they're not only villainous.
1: Yep.
0: You can kind of throw a rock in Silicon Valley and hit a villain, right?
1: Right.
0: But this particular breed of villain puts on the robes of what they say is a higher calling and objectivity of the law. They pretend that they stand for something greater that humanity and humans can do when we come together and create a rule of law. But what they're doing is destroying the rule of law. So tell us about Harlan Crow and some of these other billionaires. Like, what is their objective in undermining the rule of law?
1: Well, that's right. I think when you think about the rule of law, I think we have to recognize that for much of American history, the rule of law has not been a tool of the people. It's only in the 20th century in which those tools were grabbed and expanded in order to secure our rights from what was the proto-billionaire class, the multi-millionaires who were really dominating American society. And their beliefs were dominating American society, and those included significant white supremacism as a component of that. When you look at what's happened with the Supreme Court and people like Harlan Crow, who is notorious for being a Nazi memorabilia collector, someone who has collected the statues of dictators at his home in Dallas, he's someone who has been investing in capturing the U.S. Supreme Court and investing in this, not just the Supreme Court, but the lower court judges that they want installed to help advance this extreme agenda. This extreme agenda was launched in part when the Federal Society was launched over 40 years ago, and that was launched in part because Dick Scaife, a demi-billionaire at the time, decided to invest in a student group to create a pipeline to power for this regressive agenda, because they knew that their agenda was profoundly unpopular and they could not accomplish it through the legislature, through duly elected legislatures, especially after the Voting Rights Act and the Civil Rights Act. They could not accomplish it except for through capture. And so that's what they did. They set about to capture the courts. And it's not just Harlan Crow, who's been a multi-million dollar gift giver, in essence, to Clarence Thomas and his wife. It's also people like Barry Side, who gave Leonard Leo a $1.6 billion trust fund after Leo orchestrated the capture of the U.S. Supreme Court through the Trump nominees, through blocking Obama's nominee and installing Gorsuch and Brett Kavanaugh and Amy Coney Barrett onto the Supreme Court. His reward, in essence, was $1.6 billion to further advance his extreme agenda in American society. And over the past 5 years since he got hold of that money, Leonard Leo has spent $1 billion in U.S. politics and policy and arts to try to change American culture, to regress American culture back decades.
0: And we're going to be coming right back with our radio audience here. Lisa Graves, who's the co-founder of Court Accountability, the founder of True North Research. And we're here live from Netroots Nation talking about many things, but the common thread through it all is you've got these billionaires who are destroying America for one reason only: greed. Greed. They just are greedy. They think that if they can get enough money, maybe they can live forever. They don't believe in a future, and we can fight back. So stick with us here on the Tom Hartman Program. We'll be right back after a super quick break.
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0: Welcome back to the Tom Hartman Program. I'm Alex Lawson, here live from Netroots Nation in Philadelphia with Lisa Graves, talking about what I think is one of the greatest threats to our ability to fight against the billionaire class, which is the capture of the courts and the destruction of the rule of law and checks and balances in this country. One of the amazing things is that they wrote it all down, and they said corporate media was still like, I don't think so.
1: Right.
0: They literally wrote it down.
1: Right.
0: Talk about that.
1: Well, we, along with others, helped to drag into the sunlight the Project 2025 agenda of the Heritage Foundation, which one of our allies documented was largely funded by groups funded by Leonard Leo, this guy who has the control of a $1 billion trust. That agenda is so extreme, and it includes an agenda for this court, and this court is systematically implementing it. That's one of the reasons why I'm so excited to be here at Netroots Nation, to be part of a panel that we're having on Saturday at 3:30 in the afternoon with Senator Whitehouse, with two amazing law professors, and with Layla Dowdy, who comes from Alabama, has been a leader in Alabama, and is a leader within the community there to try to fight for our rights. And so this Saturday, we will have a chance, among many chances, but a particular chance to have a deep conversation about how to confront the Roberts Court and how to reform the Roberts Court. And I'm not just talking about little teeny tiny tweaks. I'm talking about major changes to protect our rights and deprive this court of jurisdiction over the Voting Rights Act. Our Constitution says that Congress can set the jurisdiction of the court, and this court has shown that it cannot be trusted with our voting rights. We need to restore our rights through acts like the John Lewis Voting Rights Amendments Act, but we have to pair that with court reform, or this court will continue to dismantle our rights. And that's one of the reasons why I'm so proud to be a co-founder of Court Accountability with Alex Aronson and with our new expanded team to fight this battle, to build the case and build the momentum, not just for progressives to take more power in our government, but actually to use that power to advance our rights, to boldly advance our rights, and that has to include reforming the Roberts Court.
0: I was on Alex's show just a bit ago, so I know just what a formidable pair you and Alex are in terms of not just an analysis, but also a vision forward. Right. And so, you know, I love the New Deal.
1: Yes.
0: I am a student of the New Deal, and I'm not telling you anything that you don't know. But the Great Depression happened because of this exact same setup.
1: Yep.
0: The billionaire class at the time, they took everything.
1: Yep.
0: And when they take everything, there's nothing left for anyone else. And they crash the world economy, the greatest economic collapse the world had ever known.
1: Yep.
0: Questions of the viability of the American experiment were very real. You had fascism growing around the world, authoritarianism growing around the world. But here in America, because of thinkers like Francis Perkins and building on ideas that had come from generations before, generations of people understanding that our original sins of slavery in a country that all men are created equal was going to be our motto. The absolute inability of those things to exist together. When that happened, it was over a movement of people who were fighting to abolish slavery at the birth of our nation. And so all throughout our history, there have been a movement of people fighting for justice. Oftentimes, we're not winning.
1: Right.
0: But even when we're not winning, sometimes we're setting the pieces up for when there is a moment, like in the New Deal, when Francis Perkins took some of those ideas, there's many of them, the minimum wage, right
1: Social
0: to collectively
1: security.
0: Bargain, Social Security.
1: Yep.
0: But this is what I'm coming to a point with a long windup. The point was they weren't interested in solving the acute and immediate problems of the Great Depression.
1: Right.
0: They did.
1: Right.
0: But it wasn't enough. They built systems that prevented that from happening again. And that is when we saw the great age of prosperity in this country. It was when we built systems to prevent it from happening again. And that's what we need to do with the courts. We can't just fix what has happened. How do we make it never happen again?
1: Well, that is exactly right, Alex. And that bold and radical, deeply radical agenda to remake American government, to serve the people. That was the objective, not just to deal with the immediate aftermath, the fallout of the Great Depression, of Hoover's policies and the policies that led to that. I think that actually Donald Trump should probably be called Donald Hoover Trump, because that's what he's doing to the American economy and the American people with his erratic and destructive policies. But not just on economic issues, also on our rights, on who we are as a people, and this effort to basically aid this bleaching out of our congressional representation, this effort to stamp out merit and instead replace it with mediocrity, with people who are mediocre loyalists to him and not to our Constitution, not to our country, not to the greater good. And so we do have plans that we will be unveiling in the months to come that address this bold kind of reform, real reform, that will not just tweak the court, but will actually put the court in its proper place, not judicial supremacy, but the supremacy of we the people and our voices being heard over the din that billionaires have created in response to John Roberts and Citizens United and that whole progeny of cases that have sought to drown out our voices. Our voices must be heard. We have to overturn these terrible decisions, including the ridiculous immunity decision for Donald Trump that John Roberts created, you know, concocted to give him immunity from criminal prosecution and to waive his way back into power with an emboldened claim of the right to engage in all this erratic activity. And this court has blown the whistle to go forward for Donald Trump in innumerable ways over the last year. So we see, and I guess my hopeful point I'll end on is, we know the American people get it. The public opinion polls for this court are in the toilet, and rightly so. People are increasingly calling for reform, both ordinary people and policymakers. The momentum is on our side because with every egregious decision by this court, we know more and more that we must reform it in order to preserve and expand our rights.
0: Lisa, sign me up, and the listeners of the Tom Hartman program. Lisa Graves, the co-founder of Court Accountability. We need a bold vision for the future that taps into the deep history of justice that drives the people in this country. And what we know is when we raise our voices together, we will win.
1: Yes. Thank you, Alex.
2: We're reading today from Warrior Is by Harley and Robin Zephyr.
0: Thank you.
1: It's the story honor,
2: of their
1: friend.
2: Great-grandfather who,
3: thank you,
2: in real life, killed
3: yes.
2: Custer.
3: Sean, yes.
2: And yes. In fact, there's a map of
0: with your book.
1: Yes, I will. Yes.
2: The war, as it were, the battle.
1: Here, but if not, I'll and thank you
2: they
1: so
2: say
1: much.
2: That
0: mail
2: he's
0: one
2: now
0: to Tom.
1: The I will.
0: That's what you got to do.
2: It's remarkable.
1: Okay. I will. All right.
2: And there's an
0: send Lisa somewhere to mail the book.
2: You know,
0: please.
2: Historically accurate novel, basically.
0: This
2: story
0: what do we
2: is
0: got now?
2: We got the life of Nikoju, Lakota warrior.
0: Okay,
2: Montero,
0: I'll be right back.
2: Neon
0: thank you. Nice
2: saved
0: to
2: by bear.
0: Follow up and we'll clip.
2: His name
0: we can
2: English,
0: clip
2: also
0: everything.
2: Also later known as Scarleg, warrior is based upon a true story. What you are about to read has been told to us through our family, passed down as oral history from generation to generation. Every family has its own story. This is ours. It's up to you to visualize and experience the events described herein in order to determine what you believe or what you choose to accept from what you learn from these pages. You've likely never read a story quite like this before. In Warrior Is, the reader is able to visualize and experience the events and circumstances of Mato Nyanpi's life. Many times the story is told in the present tense, such as if you were walking with Saved by Bear and his people as the events unfold. This was our original manner of storytelling. Other times the story is narrated in the past tense to account for a past perspective. Those of us who may not be entirely fluent in particular words or specific language, as much as we may be fluent in spirit and honest communication, the life messages many times can be more meaningful than just the written or spoken words. Warrior Is follows the timeline from the time of creation, moving through Saved by Bear's birth in 1849, and going up to July 1876, 2 weeks after the Greasley Battle, Grass Battle. Please exercise your free will and follow your conscience when reading this story. The spiritual side has called upon you to open your spirit so that you may read this tale and learn about these events through your own spirit. And, you know, continues sort of like in that
4: so of
2: line.
4: Of course, I jinxed you by setting up the camera early.
2: Prologue.
4: Like,
2: he smelled the yellow of the sun.
4: Early, and now I just
2: his spirit was alive and energetic. He felt the energy in his chest
4: yourself.
2: All along
4: exactly,
2: the blood
4: yeah.
2: running through his veins. He looked to his left to see his great friend by his side. The strong scent of sage caressed his nostrils and reminded him of home. The movement over the high-running hilly ridge to the south caught his eye.
5: Ian Swift Bear sensed and felt the pathway opening up. So much had occurred so quickly, so suddenly, so dramatically. Their call to duty, his call to duty, filled his mind, his heart, his spirit. Today, it was meant to happen. It was presented to the people from the Creator. The plan was made. The warriors summoned. The preparation was done. It all led to this place, this portal in time. The sparse clouds to the west resembled mare's tails, and for a brief moment he remembered his white stone friend in the White Mountains. He remembered his spiritual commitment to protect his people, Grandmother Earth, and the sacred Isapa. And time stood still for a moment, a small moment in time, through all of the ancient and original history of all the moments of time. And as the group of the horse-mounted soldiers rode briskly over the far ridge, the Creator shined that warm, nurturing light upon these warriors, such as Creator had been doing since the beginning of time, since the beginning of Grandmother Earth and Grandfather Sky, and at the beginning of all things. All the moments of time forever had arrived here, now. It had come to this. The Creator's strong will and great invisible hand had placed them here. It was the Creator all along. It always was.
0: We're dealing with enormous technical
5: For one to know, what led the young Lakota warriors to be here at this faithful site near the greasy grass river on this warm, sun-drenched Sean, one must go back,
6: who just tells me where we are.
5: To the beginning.
6: Everything looks great, but I can't hear the show. So she just goes,
5: her name would be
6: 5 minutes, 1 minute, 90 seconds, you'll sit there. But just so you know,
5: all kinds of beings, all kinds of people would be given and placed upon and within her to show her love.
6: Completely and totally.
5: And this
6: this show is enormous. You know that.
5: Chapter one, origin.
6: It's on hundreds of radio stations. So yeah, you'll get banned forever from
5: before arriving at Wind Cave. We were
6: starting. No swearing.
5: Many of us came from a place
6: FCC,
5: called the Pleiades, the Seven Sisters,
6: all the way.
5: An ancient star grouping and constellation that contains worlds comprised of the gift of life-giving water.
7: Get called
5: water
7: for these things. It's,
6: and you want founder of Coney. Fire Kit campaigns.
5: The Pleiadian influence is an
6: absolute. Yeah, anything about takedown Tesla?
5: Those of us who claim to be relatives of the Pleiadians share a common bond with other indigenous people, regardless of where we are geographically on the Earth. We will always remain Pleiadian star people. Spiritually, we have become human beings of different races and ethnicities, but the origin of our spirit is the water. And for us, and as to who we are, as the tribal people in a family way, our name is Minkoju. Is evidence. It means subsistence through the gathering
6: actually,
5: and planting by the waters and or river. The Minikochu spend their
6: lives
5: living
6: by
5: the
6: waters. Yep.
5: This is something that many of our own people do not know or understand, but this is our history, not only of our physical existence, but also the history of our spiritual existence on Unsimaka.
6: And we just talk to each other. I speak here every once in a while.
5: By Robin Harley Zephyr.

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2: Tom Hartman program. I'm Alex Lawson filling in for Tom live from Netroots Nation in Philadelphia. And I am just really, really happy for this conversation that I'm going to have with my dear friend, Evan Sutton. He is the founder of FireKit Campaigns. And I think one of the most effective organizers I know against organized money and the billionaire class in this country. I'm going to let him talk a bit about campaigns that I know you know of, like the Tesla takedown and other things that he's working on. But really, I think Evan is emblematic of what's going on in this building right now at Netroots Nation, which is people coming together, learning from each other how we, the people, can fight against the billionaire class and win. And that is so important right now because it feels so far away when the billionaires have so much money that they can just throw unlimited amounts of money at the champions of the people. But as I've noted many times throughout the show today, the only way to deal with that is for politicians, for elected representatives to understand they need to welcome the hatred of the billionaire class. You can't cower from money power. You have to flex in the face of money power. And that's how I think of you, Evan, somebody who will not cower in the face of the billionaires. And in fact, is an amazing organizer to take on these people who are legitimately scary. You're talking about sociopaths with unlimited money. So tell me a little bit. I don't want to just go only on fighting with Elon Musk, but I do want to go on fighting with Elon Musk. Tell me a bit about what you've been up to on that front.
3: Yeah, absolutely, Alex. It's great to be here with you. And I mean, you're somebody that I look to for an example of courage and just taking it the fight straight to where it needs to be. So every time I fire up my phone, it seems I've got a new video of you on Capitol Hill or in an office getting in some member's face about how they're selling us out. And I just think it's inspiring every time. And yeah, so I've been really lucky over the past year and a half now to be a core part of the Tesla takedown movement, helping, you know, keep those wheels churning. And, you know, I think one of the things that I just would love to say to everybody who's listening is none of us can do all of it, but all of us can do something. And I like to think of the Trump machine and the broader billionaire project as literally a machine. And our job is to throw sand in the gears. If those gears can operate smoothly and cleanly, then the whole thing picks up speed and it gets going and it becomes harder and harder to stop. And you might not think that you're doing very much, but if you can find some way to slow it down even just a little bit, it helps because there's thousands, millions of other people throwing a handful of sand in the gears that they see near them, whether that's people who are protesting against flock cameras in their local communities, whether that's people fighting data centers in their communities, people who are part of the Purge Palantir movement, people who are out fighting ICE, like all of these small acts and little handfuls of sand going into the gears and into the cogs start making the machine break down. And that's when we have an opportunity to build a better world on the backside of it.
2: So something that I talk about a lot is if you just Google the history of autocracy, it's actually never stopped by anything other than the most ordinary people that you could ever even picture.
3: Yep.
2: Standing up and saying no. It's never stopped by like a hero, right? Like, right? Never. That's not how it works.
3: Nope. Luke Skywalker is a fantasy.
2: Exactly. And you know, those are fun in movies, but that's not how the world works.
3: Right.
2: Look, Google South Korea coup, mm-hmm. and watch the videos. There are military coming in. This is a dude who has the military working for him, you know, and he says, we're going to take this country over. And there's a lot of people in the military who are like, all right, boss. And they start doing it. And then watch the videos. It's literally the most everyday people that you've ever seen ever who step into that breach and they say no.
3: Yep.
2: They say no. And I've been on many of the lines of the things that you've created. And I want to talk later about how people coming together also breeds and births new entities and new organizing. But first, I want to just dig into how everyday people are, right? And then, and it's people are like, well, I don't think I can, I'm nothing special. I don't have, and you're like, that's what makes you special.
3: Yep.
2: That's it. That's where the power is.
3: Yeah. I completely agree. You know, when we first launched Tesla Takedown back in, you know, February of 2025. So first of all, it started with two people with an idea. There were two people in Manhattan who were like, we're going to go out with some signs to a Tesla showroom and protest. And they put some pictures on the internet and other people saw those pictures and were like, that's a great idea. And so just a small group like jumped together to be like, could we call for a weekend of action? Well, who's got, you know, an action network map page that we can use? And they just said, like, let's try it. Right. And that first like official weekend of action, there were 49 events in different cities around the country. And a few weeks after that, we were having 150 every weekend. The part of Tesla Takedown that I hold the closest to my heart was I got to do a lot of support of the people on the ground. I got to have the conversations, help people when they were having trouble with the tools, help people when they were struggling with finding out that Proud Boys were going to show up, you know, fully armed to their protest and try to back them down. And these were the, like you said, the most normal people you could possibly imagine. We surveyed the people who organized those protests, and more than half of them had never organized anything at all more than like a kid's birthday party in their life. And over, the story I heard was people who said, well, I saw this thing was happening, and I thought, I want to be part of that. So I went to your website, and I looked at the map, and I didn't see one near me. And I thought, well, there's a Tesla dealership in my town. Somebody should do it there. And then I thought, oh, no, I'm somebody. And then I just decided to do it. And I didn't know who would show up. And then 100 people showed up. And, you know, the world is moving fast, and there's lots of very urgent issues, but we've still got about 40 places around the country where there's a Tesla Takedown protest on the same day, at the same time, outside a Tesla showroom every weekend, because those people have built community, and they have, exactly as you said, they've started, you know, they're also becoming part of anti-ICE movements or fighting against, you know, flock cameras or this takeover or that takeover. And it really is just so inspiring to see people who are just motivated by the feeling that somebody needs to do something and realize that I'm somebody.
2: I love it. And I don't know exactly how to think of it, but I've seen it because I go around the country and I fight against the closure of hospitals and community health centers. And we go into these districts, especially districts where Republicans won by like nothing, like Miller Meek's district in Iowa. She won by 800 votes, and she voted to steal 56,000 people's health care, right? And I go and I tap into a lot of the organized structure, but I also always reach out and I look for this like sort of not organized, but it is not, they're not connected with an organization. And they almost all actually grew out of, oftentimes I find them through indivisibles. That's where they, but they grew out of Tesla Takedowns. It's like a dozen times. I was just in Mike Lawler's district.
3: Oh, yes.
2: With hundreds of people in the pouring rain, and they're out there every week. And they have a DJ out there to make sure that there's joy in the movement. And that power, that community that was built, it started fighting against Elon Musk, but it grew to so much more. In the just over a minute here, just tell me about that aspect of it. Like, people find their power and they feel it grow, and then they go and do more.
3: Yeah, I mean, it's exactly that. The New York 17 is a great example. The folks who started it there, they ran the showroom protest for about 6 months, and then they wanted to have more time for other things, but they had built a team and they handed it off to the next person. And so now they've got this whole interconnected network, and that's the case in places all over the country where people have built, you know, the Tesla diner in Los Angeles has expanded, and it's just all over the place. It's amazing to see.
2: So could you stick with us
3: through
2: the break? So I'm here with Evan Sutton, who is just one of the best organizers I know, and I think has built more people power fighting against the billionaire class individually. But what he understands, what I understand, is it's not us that matter. All we can do is sometimes give a framework or some tools or sometimes just a, you can do it. It's you. You are the magic. The magic is people coming together and feeling our power. And when you feel the power that we have and you understand that the billionaires are terrified of us, then you understand what we have to do. Stand together, raise our voices together, take on Wall Street and win. We'll be right back after a real quick break. I'm Alex Lawson, filling in for Tom Hartman on the Tom Hartman Program, live from Netroots Nation.
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2: 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We'll be right back.

0: Welcome back to the Tom Hartman Program. I'm Alex Lawson, joined by Evan Sutton, talking about my favorite thing, which is when people discover the inherent power that we have. And so let's wax philosophical a little bit, right? I mean, like, if you read history and if you read great works of philosophy, that question is fundamental to our identity. There has always been a class of people who want to dominate and control everyone. And the way they do it is by convincing those people that they have no power. And they do it through multiple things, right? Like, oh yeah, mine comes from God, or mine comes from special blood, or right? But all of it is a lie. All of it is a lie, because always what people discover is that all the power is actually coming from the people. Always. So I don't need you to do a philosophical treatise, but tell me about how you've witnessed that truth in the work that you do.
1: You know, I think one great example of it right now is just seeing the data center rebellion spreading all over the country. And I think it's often really hard for people to imagine that they have agency or control, because so much is invested by people with a lot of power and a lot of money and telling us, no, we make the decisions, right? You just accept what you're going to get. And when you get down to that hyper-local level, you know, most of these data centers, it's your city council or a planning board, or, you know, your local power agency gets to make these decisions. And those are bodies where turning out 100 people can make a real difference. And we're seeing...
0: Let's be honest. I mean, 100 is big, right?
1: 100 is huge, yeah.
0: Literally turning out four people who are in sync and unified is all... And because... They might have 20 people, but they're all paid, right? They're corporate lobbyists for people.
1: Yep.
0: Real people who are giving their time and power. That's sort of the magic.
1: That is. And I think what's really interesting to me about this moment that we're in right now is that I'd spent a lot of time tracking these data center fights all over the country. We're having one in Seattle right now that I'm part of the team leading. And it takes virtually nothing to get to that 100 people. I mean, tiny towns. I'm working with people in the tiniest little towns you can imagine, in deep red Nebraska, in deep blue Seattle, right? Like everywhere. And literally when you just put out the word to people, hey, they're trying to build a data center here, people come out of the woodwork. And it's not the usual suspects. I mean, it is the usual suspects, but not only the usual suspects. It's dozens, hundreds, thousands of people who just don't want this stuff shoved down our throats anymore. And they see that there are people winning these fights in other places and they want to come out. And I think one of the things I would say is, if you're wanting something to do, don't wait for somebody to announce they're trying to build a data center in your city or town. Get a few friends together and say, we're going to go to the next city council meeting. We're going to go to the next energy commission meeting. And we're going to say, pass a moratorium now. Don't wait for a contract to be in place that we then have to fight. Do it now. And let's get this fight going.
0: Evan Sutton's going to stick with us. I'm Alex Lawson, filling in for Tom Hartman on the Tom Hartman Program, live from Netroots Nation in Philadelphia. And we'll be right back.

0: Hey, thanks so much for sharing our program and for reaching out to our stations and sponsors and letting them know that you're listening. It really means a lot to us.
1: And we're back on the Tom Hartman program. I'm Alex Lawson, joined by Evan Sutton, who has a really important message, which is don't wait to start organizing until after the bad thing has happened and then fight against it then. This, I think, would be the biggest change in people power is if we can learn that the best time to stop bad things is before they happen. And then if they have happened, we need to not just address the immediate acute impacts and dangers of those now, but build systems, resilient systems, to prevent those things from happening in the future. But the key is we need everyone to get active now. But you also said a really important thing. I don't remember how you phrased it. I have my own phrase of it, but it's so important. Because sometimes people look at you and I, and they're like, well, you two are weird and do this all the time. And I'm like, true. But it's not a sprint. It's not even a marathon. It's a relay race. You do what you can. And when you need to pass the baton, you pass the baton. You take a break. And what you'll find is, in that moment, you'll be like, I want to get back in. The worst thing is burnout. The worst thing is thinking that you have to do everything all the time. And that's the only... No. Leave that to some of the weirder folks. But really, we also take care of ourselves and understand that, because burnout is the enemy of solidarity. Adversity works. The billionaires work by tiring us out. And they know that they can just keep on hitting us and hitting us. So we have to be resilient in our systems. And that's what the decentralized nature of some of the works that you've done, I think, are so critical compared to more hierarchical structures that have existed in the past that were very easy for COINTELPRO or the billionaire class or others to subvert and destroy. So can you speak to how important it is, and I don't mean to do progressive speak here, but a leaderful movement, right? That's what we're building, a movement where everybody is involved and everybody is working together.
2: Absolutely. You know, the definition of leadership that I first learned when I began organizing professionally is that leadership is empowering others to take action in the face of uncertainty. And that's something that I hold really close. And it's easy, you know, as I'm sure you know, as people who do this professionally, as people who have dedicated our lives to this, it's easy to start getting into that mindset of like, I need to approve everything. I need to make sure everything's happening. But over and over through my career, what I found is that as soon as you let go of that need and say, no, actually what I need is to empower other people to take a piece of this. I need to, you know, ask Jane, who's really good at scheduling things, to make sure that all of the meetings that we're going to have are scheduled. I need to ask, you know, Terry, who's really good at whatever Terry's job is, and
1: so just
2: spread that out.
1: A management thing, you can Google it, but what you're talking about is well studied, that actually what leads to burnout is a lack of autonomy and agency. And lack of autonomy and agency is created by micromanagement.
2: Yep.
1: And so what you need to do is exactly what you're saying. Empower your team and be like, look, we can make mistakes. Let's just then identify them and learn from them and move forward. So just keep going. But I want to say you're actually, you know, what you're reciting is literal. The understanding of how you fight burnout is by empowering agency and autonomy.
2: And there's genuinely nothing better than letting somebody take something on and watching them thrive. And you never know what somebody's going to discover their capacity is or their interest. And it's always just such a joy for me personally, if there's somebody that I worked with at some point, somebody I mentored, who years later I see doing something incredible, and I can just feel like, wow, I'm so happy that I was a small part of helping that person find their path into changing the world.
1: Yeah, there's literally in my in what I have done in my life, there's nothing that gives me greater joy than being part of somebody else's victory in the future and being like, ah, I love it. It's so great. And not because you're like, oh, I did that. You're like, no, I certainly did not do that. I had the wisdom to understand that if I stepped back, then these new ideas would flourish. These new, and you're like, man, that's brilliant.
2: Yeah.
1: I've been doing it this way and it never occurred, right? That is how the Tesla takedown turns into this every week, you know, standoff against Mike Lawler, turns into all these other things, is that you let people feel the power that's inherent in them, and then they can take it to places that you can never think of.
2: Exactly. If you step out of the way and let people step in, you never know what's going
1: to
2: happen.
1: So talk to the people right now about where they can get in touch with you, where they can find their power and figure out how they're going to wield it to change the future.
2: Absolutely. Well, if you're on Instagram or TikTok, my handle is Evan Yells at Clouds, and I spend a lot of time yelling about both, you know, the literal clouds and the billionaire clouds. Would love to have you join us. I would just encourage folks to please, you know, get out there, find one thing that you can do, one thing you're passionate about in your community, and get in the fight and see where it takes you.
1: Evan Sutton, thank you so much for joining us on the Tom Hartman program. I'm Alex Lawson, filling in for Tom Hartman here live from Netroots Nation in Philadelphia. And what a conversation to have with Evan about the beauty that comes with people finding and understanding that all power is ours. All power comes from the people. Not a smidgen comes from the billionaire. Not a smidgen comes from the politician. It all comes from us. And that means that when we don't like what's going on, we take the power back by standing together, raising our voices together, getting organized. That's the most important thing. Don't try to do it all on your own. Get organized. And when we do, we win. We'll be right back after this break on the Tom Hartman program.
3: While the production of my lowdown commentaries is high tech, I confess that I'm antiquated. I still write each piece in longhand, applying my ballpoint to paper. This has caused bewildered glances from some who see me scribbling away in local coffee shops and bars. Recently, one fellow sidled up and whispered, "Watch out! If they see you doing this, they'll haul you off to the Smithsonian." But we handwriters might not be as obsolete as the key tappers assume. A fast-spreading grassroots movement is calling for schools to re-emphasize the value of writing and printing by hand instead of being wholly dependent on machines. Already, 24 states, as varied as Mississippi and California, now require public schools to teach cursive writing in 3rd through 5th grades. This squares with new understanding of how brains absorb information. While keyboards are faster, the slower, more tactile act of handwriting creates longer-lasting comprehension of letters and better retention of the thoughts they convey. Neuroscientists find that rote keystrokes on a computer require little mental engagement, while physically drawing out words and ideas takes coordination of multiple areas of the brain to focus memory, eyes, and fingers on creating a written product. Just writing this piece conjured up a fond remembrance of my early childhood, sitting on the floor of our home learning to draw the ABCs, both print and cursive, on those line practice pads. It was both an artistic exercise and the development of a foundational tool for a life of learning. This is Jim Hightower saying, yes, computer literacy is an indispensable element of today's childhood curriculum, but so is the richer development of human thinking through putting pen to paper. So let's do both.

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1: Today in the Tom Hartman Book Club is by Alan J. Lichtman, and it's titled Repeal the Second Amendment, The Case for a Safer America. This from the introduction, titled The Book That Must Be Written. On April 28, 1996, 28-year-old Martin Bryant stopped at an inn near his home of Newtown in Tasmania, Australia, and shot to death its two owners. He then drove to the former penal colony and tourist attraction of Port Arthur, where he lunched at a cafe. After eating, Brian pulled from his sports bag a semi-automatic rifle with a 30-round magazine that he had legally purchased through a newspaper ad. With no provocation, he began firing at patrons in the cafe and its gift shop. Before the police stopped his shooting spree, Brian had murdered 35 and wounded 18 others. His motive remains unknown. "There were people everywhere, bodies," said witness Lynn Beavis. "I thought at the time, being a nurse, I've seen dead people, I've seen blood, I've seen things like this, but what I saw in there, nobody but perhaps a soldier would know what that was like." The leadership of a shocked nation responded to the Port Arthur massacre, not with thoughts and prayers, but with decisive action. The country's conservative-led government rebuffed their gun lobby and its American ally, the NRA, to adopt comprehensive national gun controls. In a 2015 broadside labeled Australia, There Will Be Blood, the NRA charged that those regulations, which Australia significantly tightened as of 2002, have, quote, robbed Australians of their right to self-defense and empowered criminals. If the NRA was right, America, with its lax control over firearms for alleged self-defense, should be one of the world's safest countries, certainly far safer than Australia, where criminals presumably evade gun controls to prey on defenseless, law-abiding citizens. Yet in the latest reporting year, gun homicides claimed 14,542 American lives, compared to 27 in Australia. And all homicides took 19,510 American lives, compared to 222 in Australia. Since the NRA issued its warning, firearm homicides have declined in Australia, while soaring by 3,534 in the U.S. An American is now over 30 times more likely per capita than an Australian to be murdered by a gun, and 7 times more likely to be murdered by any means. If we had rates comparable today to Australia's, some 14,000 American lives would have been saved from firearm homicides in 2017 alone. By the gun lobby's twisted logic, Japan, which has one of the world's strictest gun control laws, should be drenched in innocent blood. Yet, out of a population of 127 million, shooters in Japan murdered only 3 persons and injured only 5 in firearm assaults throughout 2017. Australia and Japan are not outliers, as compared to residents of our closest peer democracies in the G7 group of nations plus Australia, an American in 2017 was over 20 times more likely to die from a gun homicide. The gun lobby would have you forget that gun deaths are not limited to murders. In 2017, 23,854 Americans died from gun suicides, 64% more than were killed in firearm homicides. As compared to the peer nations, the 2017 per capita rate of firearm suicides in the United States was 7 times higher, while the rate of suicides by other means was 40% lower. These other democracies all have strict firearm regulations. None has a constitutional right to keep or bear arms, a distinction the United States shares worldwide only with Guatemala, whose gun murder rate is the 3rd highest of some 195 nations worldwide. Why has America lagged behind the democratic world in protecting its citizens from needless death and injury? The culprit is not spending by the NRA on campaigns and lobbying, which other pressure groups exceeded. The real problem is that which gun control advocates fear to name: the Second Amendment. Led by the NRA, the gun lobby exploits a historically defective, perverse reinvention of this amendment to inspire their grassroots supporters, sell guns, and provide constitutional cover for their opposition to making us safer by regulating firearms. The competing movement for gun control has floundered in response to the gun lobby's triumphant marketing of the Second Amendment. Gun control advocates have righteous zeal and noble motives, but lack a winning strategy. Instead of forthrightly refuting the lobby's bogus claims, the gun control movement has instead fallen into the trap of lamely insisting, "We support the Second Amendment, but we also support responsible gun control." With such a self-defeating strategy, the movement can never win. It plays on the gun lobby's home turf and fails to rally the American majority that favors stricter firearms regulations. It provokes only scorn from a gun lobby that dismisses yes-but assurances as rank hypocrisy. And it ignores the clear history and the true meaning of the Second Amendment itself. The movement for gun control must strike hard with a new strategy. Repeal of the Second Amendment is not only right, but realistic. It would break open the political logjam and open a path for the comprehensive national gun control and safety measures that have eluded the American people for so long. None of these measures would confiscate firearms or stop Americans from using guns for hunting, sports shooting, antique collecting, or legitimate self-defense. A well-regulated militia being necessary to the security of the free state, the right of the people to keep and bear arms shall not be infringed. These form the Second Amendment. Book Repeal the Second Amendment by Alan J. Lichtman.

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1: Welcome back to the Tom Hartman Program, live from Netroots Nation in Philadelphia. And I am just really happy we're starting our third and final hour with truly one of the most brilliant people I've met. Actually, annoyingly so, because I pitch him stories and it's impossible to spin him. That's just true. But more annoying than that, David Dayan, is that I will give him a story and he's like, wow, that's really a cool story. I'm going to cover it. And then when I read it, I learn about the issue that I

0: reach 60 Minutes and get 60 Minutes to cover the story of foreclosure fraud. And so Scott Pelley comes to her house. And Scott Pelley does the interview with her. And one of the key parts of the story is that there was this document shop down in Georgia that was making all of these false documents. And so Scott Pelley finishes the interview and he goes, all right, when are we going to Georgia? And his producers are like, what do you mean going to Georgia? This is it. This is all we're doing. And he goes, no, we have to go to Georgia. The whole story's in Georgia. And so he tracks down Linda Green, the person who was robo-signing all these documents, pretending to be a bank employee that was signing off on these documents that were used to foreclose on people. So I was reminded of that, obviously, this week because of the Scott Pelley news, that he was right there in the foreclosure
1: fraud. And just for everybody, the Scott Pelley news is...
0: Yeah, like so Scott Pelley is an anchor of 60 Minutes, and there was a very contentious meeting when Nick Bilton, who has no broadcast experience whatsoever, was made the new executive producer of 60 Minutes, and Scott Pelley, basically standing up for people who had been fired by the previous regime, badgered him at a town hall meeting with all these questions, and then for his trouble, he was fired. From 60 Minutes for cause, for being disruptive and rude.
1: Which is because what's happening is that the billionaires have bought up the media. Right?
0: Well, and specifically billionaires known as Larry Ellison, the CEO of Oracle, is worth something like $80 billion. And his son, David Ellison, who's just sort of some fail son,
1: right?
0: Who now is the CEO of Paramount Pictures, which includes CBS in that empire, and they are attempting to buy Warner Brothers, which is another studio in Hollywood, which would reduce the number of studios from 5 to 4 in Hollywood, and would also put CNN under his rubric. So if you like what's going on at CBS News, where and CBS in general, where they're firing Stephen Colbert and changing the news division to, you know, putting in Barry Weiss to be the head of the news division, getting rid of some of the longtime journalists there and, you know, biasing basically everything, becoming a Fox News light and doing that at 60 Minutes now. Imagine what they would do with CNN. Pretty much the same thing.
1: Yeah. The same thing coming soon to another channel.
0: To a network near you. Yeah.
1: And, you know, also TikTok, right? The Ellisons.
0: The Ellisons have a control. Well, Oracle, which is Larry Ellison, has a some sort of manner of stake in TikTok and controls the algorithm for TikTok. So if you've been, you know, if you're not me and you're young and vibrant and vivacious and you use TikTok, and you've noticed that your algorithm is feeding you content that is different than before, especially politically, that could have something to do with the fact that this U.S. company took over the algorithm and they're allies of Donald Trump.
1: Yeah, so you're a little safer than me on that, but I'm also middle-aged and I use TikTok, though, for our organization, right?
0: Right.
1: And I can just show you. We used to, this is hundreds of thousands, and then that happened. 300, right? So it's not like a conspiracy.
0: Yeah.
1: The billionaires take over the media. They control what stories we're allowed to hear. They feed us garbage. They feed people garbage, which is why, as I travel around the country organizing, there's so much anger, and some of it is pointed at people. Mm-hmm. And I understand why, because it's brutal out there. But the late Michael Brooks had a line that I just always quote, which is, sympathy for the conned and none for the con men. Right?
0: Right.
1: When you're talking to the American people who are just hit with so much propaganda, it does actually make sense. You're like, well, in the fake world that lives in your head, like, yeah, it does make sense. No, the Republicans are the ones who are trying to do good things because you believe in a false world.
0: And it speaks to the importance of independent media.
1: Places like the American Prospect.
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1: Tom Hartman has built, I think, one of the most important truth-telling programs and networks and audiences in the entire country.
0: Fully integrated with not just radio, but television and books.

0: all of it. So yeah, it's important to find those sources, because if we rely on the same old media, even if you thought like CBS News was a good thing 2-3 years ago, like, oh, they're you know, middle of the road, but I get good information. Or if you thought like, okay, I can go on TikTok, I can find the people who are like-minded with me. That's changing. That's changing with the corporatization and the magification of corporate media. So we really have to seek out those sources.
1: And let's just talk about it. We got a, like a couple. Can you stick around after?
0: Sure.
1: So we got a minute or two here. And so the magification, I think, is really important because the level of corruption in this administration, I said previously, but I'll check it with you. You tell me if I'm wrong.
0: Right.
1: I think we've passed teapot dome. I think we're in the most corrupt era of American politics,
0: I mean,
1: openly.
0: Just in thinking about it in relation to what we've been talking about with Paramount, you know, so Paramount is trying to merge with Warner Brothers.
1: Right.
0: They're trying to put this merger together. How are they going to do it? It's clearly illegal. It clearly reduces the amount of output that's going to be out there for television, for movies. It's going to reduce the amount of money that producers, directors, writers can command for their work. So how do they do it? Well, they say, hey, Trump, if you give me this merger, I'll make sure CNN doesn't, you know, disagree with you anymore.
1: Although
0: I'll make sure CBS doesn't disagree with you.
1: I think
0: you
1: it goes the other way. If you want this merger, fire Colbert.
0: Oh, absolutely.
1: Right away, boss.
0: Yeah.
1: I think that it is Donald Trump controlling the media, literally the way Nixon tried to call in football, right? That's
0: right.
1: Just Donald Trump watching television and then demanding things.
0: But I want to say something very important about this Paramount merger. So just because Donald Trump is completely corrupt and they're going to rubber stamp this merger doesn't mean it's over. The state attorney generals can use the Sherman Act, can use the Clayton Act, can use the tools of the federal government to block mergers when they find it necessary. California's Attorney General Rob Bonta is working on this right now. I fully believe that he's going to challenge this merger.
1: So
0: they already found the states after the Trump administration did a corrupt settlement with Ticketmaster. The states found that it was guilty of monopolization.
1: We're going to keep this conversation going with David Dayen right after this real quick break on the Tom Hartman Program.
2: This is the Tom Hartman Program.
1: You're listening to the Tom Hartman Program. I'm Alex Austin, filling in live from Netroots Nation. Tom Hartman Program. I'm Alex Lawson, filling in for Tom, talking with the great David Dayen about the powers that attorneys general have to fight against this absolute corrupt stuff emanating from Washington, D.C. Tell us a little bit, just recap that, you know, some of the things like the mergers that the Ellison billionaires are firing Colbert to secure, you know, they're going to basically try to neutralize 60 Minutes, CBS, CNN in order to secure this. But that's not the end of the story.
0: Not the end of the story. The state AGs have done a great job. They prosecuted successfully the Ticketmaster monopolization case after the Trump administration did a very corrupt settlement. Ticketmaster was found to be a monopoly because the states pursued that lawsuit. They stopped a merger that's a little bit under the radar between two conglomerates that control a lot of television stations, Nexstar and Tegna. And usually what happens is if those stations, these are the conglomerates that own local ABC affiliates, local NBC affiliates, local CBS affiliates. If they get more than one in a city, they merge those news divisions together. And then they, once again, use them in a way that biases the media, and particularly the local news, which is more trusted often in local communities. But the state AGs blocked that merger. And now they have an opportunity to do so with this merger between Paramount and Warner Brothers. And Rob Bonta, the state AG of California, is working really hard on that. Keith Ellison in Minnesota, Letitia James in New York, that we have some good enforcers around the country, some real justice Democrats that are actually, you know, in the justice departments of their states, and I think they're doing a really good job.
1: So I want to talk about something I've been talking about with basically all of the guests, which is in the depths of the Great Depression, Francis Perkins and the New Deal, it wasn't good enough to just solve the acute issue of the time, right, the economic collapse, but to build systems, resilient systems to prevent it from happening again, right? And it worked, right? Like, it's not a coincidence that they destroyed Glass-Steagall and then there's another one, right? Like, this is how it works, and the billionaires are always fighting against those systems, but in these moments of adversity, we have the opportunities to build new resilient systems. And in your work, you just you have another book on monopolies and monopoly power. What does the system of the future to fight against? What's the next trust-busting, anti-monopoly era look like?
0: I mean, I think at this point, given what Donald Trump has done in his rampage across the government, and given what the Supreme Court has done, being empowered to basically create a Calvin ball situation for the entire country where if Republicans are in charge, you basically can do anything you want. And if Democrats are in charge, nope, you can't pass that bill, can't pass that law. I think that the mechanisms to ensure that resiliency, I think before you even have to do that, you have to get structural. You have to get structural about reforming the court. And that isn't only limited to increasing the size of the court or putting term limits on the court, Supreme Court justices. I think there's a real opportunity to do things that have been done in the past, even the recent past, things like jurisdiction stripping that says, I passed this law, and you know what? The Supreme Court doesn't get to deal with it.
1: Yeah.
0: That Congress has the ability to strip jurisdiction.
1: We're going to keep this conversation with David Dayen going after this real quick break on the Tom Hartman Program. I'm Alex Lawson, broadcasting live from Netroots Station in Philadelphia.
3: Tired of news that protects the powerful? 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
1: We're back on the Tom Hartman Program live from Netroots Nation in Philadelphia with David Dayen. I will note, David, we just had Lisa Graves on talking about some of those exact same issues.
0: Right.
1: And there is a moment here for doing that, for these big ideas.
0: So that's the court. There's a structural issue around the court, making sure it's not engaging in nakedly partisan brazen activities and undermining and ignoring essentially the law. You can also do this in terms of how laws are passed. The filibuster has been a historical blockage in the Senate for the kinds of things that I think progressives want and need. Changing the filibuster rules so that, what do you know, a majority can pass legislation in the country. What we've seen over the last month since the Supreme Court ruling in Calais versus Louisiana, which enabled gerrymanders all across the country, decimated the Voting Rights Act, and created these rotten boroughs. Like it's almost like back to the 1600s where you're trying to pick your voters and you can do it in such a precise way. Reform of that, whether it's a smaller reform like nonpartisan redistricting as a mandate across the country, or an even broader reform like proportional representation across the country and in the states,
1: right,
0: so that we actually reflect who the country wants to see in power in the House of Representatives. I think there are a whole host of democracy reforms that have to necessarily come first before we think about the policies we want.
1: I think that's exactly right. And all problems with democracy can be solved with more democracy.
0: Yes.
1: That's the truth of it, right? So if it's an anti-majoritarian thing, take aim at it, get rid of it, because that's where the billionaires exert their power. But I want to do a little bit of a shticky thing, which is just, you're the executive editor of the American Prospect. What's your favorite story just in this last issue or just recently?
0: Yeah, I'm going to come up with two stories that I think you would be interested in particular because they have to do with healthcare. So we ran a story at the beginning of the week from Bob Kuttner, who's longtime co-founder, editor of the magazine, about the crisis in primary care. Mm-hmm. We have this massive shortage of primary care doctors. It could be as high as 200,000, a shortage of 200,000 doctors. And that's because the way in which primary care doctors are forced to practice medicine these days is intolerable. It involves massive amounts of work. One study showed that in order for a primary care doctor to actually fulfill all their responsibilities in the course of a day, they would have to work 27 hours in the course of a day in order to get everything done. This is because of electronic health systems. This is because of various responsibilities that have been placed on primary care physicians. And they do it for much smaller pay than specialists, even right. though they are a key node of the system. Preventive care is what prevents us from, you know, having bigger medical problems that are more expensive to treat. And we're seeing the mass takeover of medicine by the corporate sector. Yeah. The number one employer of doctors and physicians and clinicians in this country is United Healthcare, which is an insurance company.
1: Yep.
0: So unbelievable story about, and he talked to dozens of people about this, what the problems are and what the potential solutions are. So that was one story. The other story, we had a submission from a guy who is a regulator in Vermont, healthcare regulator in Vermont, works with Green Mountain Care, which is their state system there. And he talked about affordability in the context of healthcare and the dangers almost and the traps that you get into when you start going down this road of just talking about affordability, because you can make insurance more affordable,
1: yeah.
0: but that doesn't mean you can actually use it. High deductible plans or things of that nature that, yes, technically speaking, you have insurance, but if you go to actually try to use it, you'll find that you're on the hook for thousands and thousands of dollars, and it's a huge problem. So,
1: which means it's not real.
0: It's not real
1: insurance. It's not real,
0: right? And so we have to be careful when we talk about affordability that we're, in the context of healthcare, driving down the actual things that make healthcare expensive rather than putting a Band-Aid on it by saying, here's your fake artificial health insurance.
1: And really what we need to do is just get away from the concept of affordability at all and get into the concept of guaranteed healthcare, right?
0: That's
1: like,
0: right.
1: That's what we need.
0: And that's what it would make it affordable.
1: Exactly. If right. you guarantee healthcare, then you remove all the perverse incentive structures.
0: Remove the middlemen.
1: Exactly.
0: Remove the administrative costs, the massive amount of overhead, just arguing over billing and
1: yep.
0: things like that.
1: Which is part of that primary care physician crisis
0: right.
1: is like, it's this profit-driven medicine,
0: correct.
1: Right? Like, if you remove that, then you just get back to the basics. You get sick, you get the care that you need.
0: Right.
1: And everybody wins except for a handful of billionaires. And
0: right.
1: so you're like, yes, again, throughout the day, the key is there's these billionaires who are wrecking everything, and then there's the people. And we're waking up and raising our voices together. In our last 45 seconds here, just tell the people how they can get to the American Prospect, become a part of it, read it, share it,
0: yeah.
1: and how important right now it is to find truth tellers and
0: yeah.
1: spread the word.
0: Absolutely. We're at prospect.org, prospect.org. Every single day we have new stories out in the website, and we have a magazine, an actual print magazine. 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You don't even need to click anything. And that you can find that and subscribe to it at prospect.org. We have newsletters, we have podcasts, we have everything there that a modern news organization has. And we'd be really excited if you came out and watched us tell stories about ideas, politics, and power.
1: David Dayen joining us here on the Tom Hartman Program. I say this with absolute certainty that every one of you should subscribe to everything that David does and read all of it. And then you should subscribe to everything the American Prospect does. 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
1: at a
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1: Deeper level.
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1: And that's how we learn how to build power how to fight back and how to win. You're listening to the Tom Hartman Program. We'll be right back after this quick break.

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1: Our book today in the Tom Hartman Book Club is Tyranny, From Plato to Trump, Fools, Syncopants, and Citizens by Andrew Fiala. This is from the preface. It starts out with a quote from Mary Wollstonecraft from her book, A Vindication of the Rights of Women. Quote, tyrants would have cause to tremble if reason were to become the rule of duty. We recently witnessed the failure of a would-be tyrant who attempted to subvert the rule of law and overturn the result of a democratic election. The American system was pushed toward a cliff. But constitutional guardrails slowed things down. Conscientious people pumped the brakes, and the system held. This was a lesson of tyranny averted. We should take stock and learn what worked and what needs improvement in our system and in our souls. And while the American crisis of 2020-2021 was frightening, a broader historical perspective helps. The threat of tyranny is common, but the cure is well known. It involves virtuous citizenship and a stable constitution. The tyrant's rise and fall is an old story. Consider, a plague descended on the nation as the tyrant ranted and raved, refusing to admit that he was the cause of the nation's ills. The tyrant lived in a fantasy world of his own creation. He refused to accept what was said by those who spoke truth to power. Instead, he listened only to those who flattered his ego and encouraged him in his delusions. The nation suffered profoundly under the tyrant and his plague. He tried to blame the plague on some other scapegoat. Members of the public were seduced by the tyrant and his syncopants to sacrifice everything on behalf of a lie. Violence erupted. When the awful truth was finally revealed, the chorus reached a tragic conclusion. Our lives were mere shadows, and then there's a block of poetry here. Our lives were mere shadows, happiness fades away to nothing. The tyrant's fall reminds us that no human creation lasts forever. Plague and trouble make victims of us all. This is from Oedipus, the Tyrant, lines 1190. This is the story of Oedipus. It is also the story of Donald Trump. The players in this tragedy are found throughout history. They are the tyrant, his syncopants, and the moronic masses. The tyrant rages, the syncopants simper, the masses cheer and howl, fight and die. As the plague spreads, good things fall apart and decency suffers. This tragedy brings with it the risk of despair. The good news is that the cure for this disease is well known. It is, as Mary Wollstonecraft suggested, reason. Life in general must be made reasonable. This means we need a reasonable constitution as well as wise and virtuous citizens. Wisdom and virtue work together to prevent tyranny. Plato and Aristotle knew this, as did John Adams. Adams wrote in his diary when he was vice president of the United States, quote, tyranny can scarcely be practiced upon a virtuous and wise people. But wisdom, virtue, and reason are often lacking. Wollstonecraft laments the fact that, quote, tyranny in whatever part of society it rears its brazen front will ever undermine morality. Tyranny is not only a political problem, it is also a moral and spiritual one. It afflicts our souls as well as churches, businesses, and family life. Wollstonecraft's important contribution was to argue that for the liberation of women in an era when women were oppressed by the tyranny of patriarchal families. Wollstonecraft was a contemporary of Thomas Jefferson and other thinkers of the 18th century Enlightenment. Despite their claims to enlightenment, the heroes of this tradition suffered from moral blindness, as we all do. Jefferson's words inspired a revolution against the tyrant King George III. The words inscribed in the Jefferson Memorial state, I have sworn upon the altar of God eternal hostility against every form of tyranny over the mind of man. But Jefferson owned slaves, one of the more obvious forms of tyranny in the world. We must all be careful of our blind spots. Reason aims to shed light by holding up a mirror. The remedy for tyranny is philosophical self-examination. This is an ongoing process, not a panacea. Each generation must seek to make progress on their path to enlightenment. The good news is that we have made progress. Women were liberated and slavery was abolished. The idea that wisdom and virtue can cure tyranny predates the Enlightenment by over 2,000 years. It was the solution proposed by the ancient Greeks, who gave us the very language we will employ here. Words such as tyranny, sycophancy, democracy, and political philosophy. The Greeks emphasized the need for virtue among the players in the political drama. Modern thinkers built upon this and emphasized the need for a rational system of government that prevents tyranny. Tragedy is avoided when leaders and citizens are virtuous and when a stable constitutional system guarantees individual rights, divides power, and creates checks and balances. We have known the cure for thousands of years, but the disease is genetic. Every generation or so, the conditions conspire to bring together an ugly cast of characters that includes the tyrant, his sycophants, and the moronic fools who cheer him on. The book, Tyranny from Plato to Trump, by Andrew Fiala.

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1: They say it's for our safety. They say it's for the flag. But every time the drums start beating, somebody's holding something back. The smoke above the skyline, there's fire in the feed. Talking heads and battle plans and what we're told to believe.

0: Alex Lawson, filling in for Tom Hartman, live from Netroots Nation in Philadelphia. And it has been a really great show. We've talked with so many great guests today. And now you're stuck with me till the end of the show. So I wanted to sort of draw on themes today, and I chose guests from kind of across the spectrum, I think. You know, different issue areas, elected officials, people running for office, journalists, activists in different areas. But I think it was pretty pretty obvious that every single time the question was answered, it's the billionaires. The billionaires are corrupting and destroying every aspect of our society for one reason: greed. It's just to make more money. These people have more money than they could ever spend in 1,000 lifetimes. The richest people in the history of the world. Donald Trump was inaugurated with the richest people in the history of the world sitting right behind him. It's like the joke, you know, they say politicians should wear, like NASCAR, they should have the sponsorships of who owns them. That's what Donald Trump did. He works for those billionaires. Now, he's a billionaire himself. How did he become a billionaire? By giving these billionaires our country, making our country work for them. Whether it was with Lisa Graves talking about the billionaires who bought the Supreme Court, who systematically packed the courts. You know, they start in school, creating a network that goes all the way up to the Supreme Court with one goal: to dismantle the rule of law, to dismantle the checks and balances in this country, and make this country and the courts and the law work for the billionaires. Or Chris Jones, Democratic candidate for the Secretary of Agriculture in Iowa, right? And he's talking about the big ag businesses, which we said, remember who they are, though. It's just Wall Street billionaires again. And what are they doing? They're coming into Iowa. They're extracting wealth. They're poisoning the water. They take our money. They leave behind nothing but destruction and cancer in Iowa so that they can afford another golden yacht to sail to Epstein's Island. That's what we are up against in issue after issue after issue. And that's why we have to remember it's not about issue after issue after issue. When we organize, we have to remember that it's not about even right versus left. It's about us versus the billionaires. And the billionaires will never stop. We have to stop them. They cut, the Republicans cut $1 trillion from Medicaid, hundreds of billions of more from the Affordable Care Act, from food assistance. They're literally taking the health and food off the table of those in this country who need it most. Who's going to be hurt? All of us. All of us are going to be hurt. But who's going to be hurt the most? Those who are most vulnerable, the least among us, are going to get hurt the most. Seniors, the oldest of the old, seniors with disabilities, long-term care facilities closing across this country. I visited them. I've traveled around this country. Hospitals closing one after another in around this country. That's what's going on. Community health centers closing. All of it. They're taking food off of the table of the hungry. And why? To give tax handouts to the richest people in the history of the world. They have cut $1 trillion from Medicaid to give trillions of dollars in tax handouts to the worst people that have ever existed You've read the Epstein files. That's who's getting the tax handouts. They're literally using the money they steal from us to buy golden yachts to sail to Epstein's Island. And if you think Epstein is the only monster out there, unfortunately, you're wrong. This is a system of evil that we are up against. It's not just one person. There are singular people who are terrible, who are evil. But really, it's a system that none of them created, but they can take part in. And we've seen this in the history of humanity, right? Power inherited, money inherited, and then some lie told for why these people should have all of the wealth and the power while these people starve, even though these people are the ones who are doing all of the work. And all of it is a lie. That's the other theme. Talking with Evan Sutton, a key organizer in Tesla Takedown, and so many other people-powered movements. So the enemy and opposition is defined and clear. It's the billionaires, stupid. But the solution is also clear. It's solidarity. It's the people standing together and saying no. It's the people standing together and saying, I'm not going to let these billionaires steal my health, my wealth, my dignity. I'm not going to let these billionaires kill people that I love. I'm not going to let these billionaires create a masked paramilitary state police force to terrorize our neighbors, to terrorize our neighborhoods. And don't you ever think that if you say nothing when the boot is on someone else's neck, you can't say anything when you inevitably find it on your own. Because they might be attacking the most vulnerable now, but who loses? All of us. All of us lose when we don't stand up for our neighbors, for our communities. And right now, the people, the Republican politicians in Washington, D.C., are doing everything in their power to harm and kill you for profit. Don't shy away from that. But through that great adversity, know that solidarity grows. So Social Security didn't come out of a moment of great prosperity. Social Security came out of the depths of the Great Depression. The National Health Service in England didn't come out of these, wonderful times. It came out of the destruction of the fascists, the Nazis destroying England in the Blitz. That's what created the National Health Service. Through that adversity, people understood that they needed to stand together. Because what we've also learned today is to remember the fundamental, and I'd say philosophical, truth that all power comes from the people. All of it. And every system that they have created to pretend that power comes from someone else. Oh, it comes from God. Oh, it comes from special blood. It comes from accumulations of billions. No. All power comes from the people. Labor creates wealth, not the other way around. The job creators are the people doing the jobs. That's who makes things work. That's who makes this country great. And when we win, which we will, because the American people are standing up and fighting back. But when we win, when we guarantee health care for everyone in this country, remember, the only people who lose is under 1,000 billionaires. Everybody wins. We all win. Our lives get better. And the only people who lose are under 1,000 billionaires. And don't cry for the billionaires. They're still going to be wealthier than Croesus. They'll still have unimaginable amounts of wealth. It's just that the rest of us aren't going to be wondering how we're going to pay the next bill or how we're going to get a second job to make sure that our children can stay healthy. And so when we find truth-telling programs like the Tom Hartman Program, we have to spread the word. And it's my great honor to be guest hosting the Tom Hartman Program today. We'll be right back after a quick break.
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0: You're listening to the Tom Hartman Program live from Netroots Nation in Philadelphia. We'll be right back. Welcome back to the Tom Hartman Program. I'm Alex Lawson, filling in for Tom Hartman, live from Netroots Nation in Philadelphia. And I want to talk about something that I've been doing that it fits into all of the themes that we are talking about. I've been going around the country with my team at Social Security Works, and we're visiting Social Security offices. These are offices that used to have, you know, 10, 20 people working in them. But if you go in them now, there's one person. There's 10,000 baby boomers retiring every day. And yet they're firing and have pushed out 7,000 to 10,000 Social Security workers. I was a little too overconfident that they couldn't get their greedy little hands on Social Security. I was right about the benefits, but what they've done is they've attacked it through the side door. The ghost offices are open in name only, and the ghost offices turn into closed offices. And what that means for people is that some of the hardest moments in their lives, at the loss of a loved one, if they face a life-changing illness or injury and can no longer work because they're disabled, or if they need to make an incredibly stressful financial decision that they can't change when they do retirement benefits, they need to be able to talk to a human being. But what Donald Trump and Elon Musk have done is they've taken a chainsaw through the agency and they say, don't worry about it. We're replacing the people with AI. It'll all work out fine. I want you to Google More Perfect Union ghost offices and watch this amazing reporting, and you can see a person who's earned her benefits. Remember, no one gives us anything with Social Security. She's earned her benefits, and she's just screaming into the phone, operator. And that AI system in an all too familiar script is being like, did you say no? She said she wanted to talk to a human because she's got important questions and this robot is not going to be able to answer them. Ghostoffices.org is our campaign to ring the alarm bell around this country. The office in Decorah, Iowa, closed. You've got offices across Montana where there's almost no one working. I went across Ohio. A third or more of the employees of these agencies, of these offices, gone. And that is not unique. That's happening across the country. We are facing a disaster of unimaginable proportions. And the only thing standing between us and that catastrophe is the hardworking people at the Social Security Administration. But they are under attack, continued attack. Frank Bisignano, who runs the Social Security Administration right now, handpicked by Donald Trump. This is a guy whose mission is to manage and hasten the decline of Social Security so that he can privatize it for his billionaire buddies. They're wrecking it so that they can rob it. And we need to fight back. We need to keep our eye on this story, raise the alarm bell, but talk to our elected officials. Find out these Republicans in close districts and understand that they're the ones who did this. This didn't happen by accident. The Republicans, Donald Trump, the Republicans in the Senate, the Republicans in the House, they're the ones who have perpetrated this violence on us. It's not an accident. It's a plan. Just like Lisa Graves talked about the plan. We're going to be right back.
2: 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It really means a lot to us.

Back to the Tom Hartman program. I am guest hosting for Tom Hartman. It's my great honor, as always, to be able to do this and speak with all of you. I want you to know I love you all. You are the greatest audience. You are so amazing. I meet you across the country when I'm traveling around exposing the ghost offices or fighting against hospital closures. And you come up and you say, oh, I know you from the Tom Hartman program. So just understand that no one is coming to save us. The cavalry is not coming, but don't be afraid about that. Understand you are the cavalry. We are the ones who are going to save ourselves, and we can do it. Watch Tom Hartman, listen to Tom Hartman, but I implore you to do one more thing, which is to send this show to as many people as you can and tell them to tune in, to hear the truth, especially now. You heard David Dayan, executive editor of the American Prospect, talk about the billionaire takeover of the corporate media, the acceleration of that process. Now more than ever, truth tellers are the most important part of the fight back, because when people understand what's going on, when people understand that our healthcare has been stolen, our hospitals are going to close, nursing homes are closing, so that the Epstein class billionaires can get trillions of dollars in tax handouts. When people understand that, they are furious. And then when they learn that they have the power to change that, to build a future where everyone has not just healthcare. This is the richest country in the history of the world. Everyone in this country can have the best healthcare in the world. Everyone can have not just free education, higher education. We can have the best higher education in the world. Public schools work. Social Security works. Medicare works. Medicaid works. That's why the billionaires are trying to destroy them. They don't want systems that work for the people, and they definitely don't want systems that demonstrate to the people that billionaires are not just superfluous, they are, but billionaires are dangerous, that billionaires are the problem, and that Social Security and public education and guaranteed healthcare, that these are the solutions. And when people say, oh, but how are you going to pay for it? That's not real. When you do this, you save money. We pay the most for our healthcare of all advanced economies, and we have the worst healthcare of all advanced economies. If we guarantee healthcare for everyone in this country, not only do you get the care that you need if you get sick, but we also save hundreds of billions of dollars that we can invest in other things. We can invest in things that work. Look at what Mayor Mamdani has been able to do in New York. He balanced a $16 billion deficit that he inherited. But he didn't do that. He inherited that. And the corporate media was saying, oh, he won't be able to do any of his promises. He has kept his promises one after another. And not only that, he balanced the budget. How'd he do it? He just taxed billionaires' apartments that they don't even use. But he also went after the corrupt private consultancies, the public-private partnerships that are nothing more than parasites on the body politic. When he got rid of those McKinsey style, right? Instead of filling a pothole, the establishment neoliberal method would be to hire a consultancy for, you know, $100 million to do a study on the feasibility of filling potholes. And the conclusion would be more study is needed. What did Mamdani do? He just filled the potholes. It's common sense stuff that we're talking about. It's not rocket science.
every other country, advanced economy in the country has guarantee in the country. Every other advanced economy in the world has guaranteed health care for every person in their country. And you're saying we can't do it? Of course we can do it. All that it takes is the political will, and that doesn't come from the politicians. It comes from the people. Politicians are never brave. The people are brave. Politicians are lagging indicators. The people are leaders. And it's not some special person who's going to stand up and say, I'm going to take us into the future that you want. No, it's you. It's us who are going to take us into the future that we want and we deserve. So remember that. Keep listening to the truth. Spread the truth around. Send everyone you know the Tom Hartman program. And I want to close with this. It is my deepest honor to be able to host this program, the Tom Hartman program, and speak with all of you across this country. I'm Alex Lawson, Executive Director of Social Security Works and co-founder of ACT TV. And it is a great pleasure to have spent these last hours with you. Thank you.

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1: Years ago, when I announced that I was leaving my job as editor of the Texas Observer to run for political office, I had to admit that going into politics is the only downward career move one can take from journalism. But being both a journalist and a politician does hone one's ability to detect the smell of BS. And we Americans are presently getting a noxious blast of that stench from our warmongering Department of Defense. The vast trillion-dollar Pentagon is the ultimate Big Brother bureaucracy, literally empowered to compel thousands of Americans to die in foolish military misadventures cooked up by political partisans and profiteering corporate contractors. That's why it's so alarming that Trump's Project 2025 autocrats are now rushing to slam an iron door of censorship on reporters trying to inform us commoners about the militaristic schemes and corporate fraud that comes from inside this government fortress. In the name of defending freedom, Trump's palace guards are banning media outlets that displease His Royal Highness. Also, Pretty Boy Pete, Trump's made-for-TV Pentagon honcho, has even decreed that reporters must be tightly monitored by military escorts while doing interviews, reviewing documents, and otherwise exercising the essential constitutional rights of our nation's free press. The good news is that rather than kowtowing to the autocrats, dozens of media organizations have told Pete to stuff it, choosing to do old-school outsider digging into this insider war machine. This is Jim Hightower saying, meanwhile, the Project 2025 authoritarians hail their clampdown on free press rights by touting their, quote, fresh relationship with what they call their new Pentagon press corps. Right, it's their partisan press corps, not ours.

0: From New York, this is Democracy Now!
1: You can tell there's a certain energy to this movement. The movement spans across the ocean into the United States. And the interesting thing is the problems are the same problems with the same solutions. I think that's why we are all very interested in what's happening in Europe, whereas Europe, conversely, was interested in what was happening in the United States with our mass deportation campaign. So this is exciting.
0: In Portugal, hundreds of far-right activists gathered Saturday for an anti-immigrant summit focused on so-called re-migration. Those who attended included Trump's former Border Patrol commander Gregory Bovino, who led the deadly immigration crackdowns in Chicago, Los Angeles, and Minneapolis. We'll speak to two reporters about Bovino, but first we get a report from outside the Delaney Hall ICE jail in Newark, New Jersey, where prisoners launched a hunger strike 2 weeks ago.
2: People are scared. People are confused. I just heard a mom tell her daughter, it's okay. We're okay. Look, I told you there's nothing to be scared of because the daughter started shaking. She's just here to see her dad. She thinks Delaney Hall is a hospital because her family is too scared to tell her what it actually is, which is a concentration camp.
0: And as the U.S. continues to threaten Cuba, we'll speak to Princeton historian Ada Ferrer. She won a Pulitzer Prize for her book, Cuba, An American History, her new memoir, Keeper of My Kin, Memoir of an Immigrant Daughter. All that and more coming up. Welcome to Democracy Now!, democracynow.org, The War and Peace Report. I'm Amy Goodman. The House of Representatives has approved legislation seeking to end President Trump's war in Iran. On Wednesday, four Republican Congress members broke ranks and sided with Democrats in a 215-208 vote on the War Powers Resolution directing President Trump to remove U.S. armed forces from hostilities against Iran unless explicitly authorized by Congress. The vote had initially been set for 2 weeks ago, but was delayed after House Speaker Mike Johnson adjourned for an early May recess when it appeared the resolution had the votes to pass. It now heads to the Senate. If approved there, the resolution would require Trump's signature. Neither chamber of Congress appears to have enough votes to override a presidential veto. Meanwhile, Michigan Democratic Congressmember Rashida Tlaib is moving forward with a separate war powers resolution that would end U.S. military involvement in Israel's war on Lebanon. She spoke from the House floor Wednesday.
3: Organizations such as Human Rights Watch have documented Israel's illegal use of white phosphorus multiple times in Lebanon, which is a war crime. They launched it in residential neighborhoods, y'all, in Lebanese farmland. Is this what our country is supporting? We are supplying these horrific chemical bombs to the Israeli military, and our military is providing operational support as we speak for these scorched earth campaigns that is destroying the very conditions of life in Lebanon.
0: Lebanon's government's agreed to extend the U.S. brokered ceasefire with Israel, even though the Israeli military has consistently violated it. The agreement reached Wednesday requires Hezbollah to cease fire on Israeli troops occupying southern Lebanon, ordering their withdrawal from territory north of the Litani River. Once again, Hezbollah was not a party to the talks, which were hosted by the State Department in Washington. Ahead of Wednesday's announcement, Hezbollah continued to attack Israeli forces occupying southern Lebanon and fired rockets toward northern Israel. Meanwhile, Israeli strikes across Lebanon killed at least 9 people Wednesday, including an attack on an ambulance that killed 2 paramedics. Several more people were wounded after the ceasefire extension was announced when an Israeli drone attacked a vehicle in southern Lebanon. On Capitol Hill, Secretary of State Marco Rubio testified to a House committee on Wednesday that military operations against Iran are over. Rubio later clarified his remark to state he meant only that Operation Arctic Fury had ended.
4: It's a fact. We're no longer conducting sustained strikes inside of Iran to degrade their military because Epic Fury is over.
0: Even as Rubio spoke, President Trump appeared to contradict his testimony, telling reporters in the Oval Office the U.S. had attacked Iran as recently as Tuesday evening.
5: And we hit them pretty hard the night before and actually last night.
0: Trump claimed talks to end the U.S. war in Iran were going very well, actually, and could result in a breakthrough as soon as this weekend. He spoke just hours after Iran attacked diplomatic facilities in Kuwait, along with its international airport, killing one person and injuring over 60 others.
5: You know, I'd say in that part of the world, ceasefire is when you're shooting in a more moderate manner.
0: Iranian Foreign Minister Abbas Araghchi said Iran remains in communication with the Trump administration, but stressed there had been no tangible progress with U.S. negotiators. In Gaza, Israeli airstrikes overnight killed 9 Palestinians, including 4 children. On Wednesday, mourners gathered at Al-Aqsa Hospital to bid farewell to 2 Palestinian brothers, Sakhar and Mohamed Khalil Abu Karim, who were killed in an Israeli airstrike at Maghazi refugee camp. This is one of their relatives.
6: There's no ceasefire or anything. The Israeli army is targeting civilians. He was a young man trying to make a living, just like me. I'm a tradesman, just trying to earn a living. We want to live. What shall we do? It's a wartime, and everything is shut down.
0: The British government has banned progressive political commentators Hassan Piker and Cenk Uygur from entering the U.K. They were scheduled to speak at the South by Southwest London Festival and the Oxford Union Society. The U.K.'s Home Office said it was canceling their travel permits, quote, on the grounds that their presence in the U.K. may not be conducive to the public good, unquote. Both Piker and Uygur are outspoken in their criticism of Israel. Uygur posted on social media, quote, I've been banned for criticizing Israel. Are we free anymore? He asked. Piker also said, quote, the U.K. has revoked my visa as well, all at the behest of Israel, Piker said. President Trump said Wednesday night, he'll nominate Todd Blanche as his next attorney general. Blanche has been serving as acting attorney general since Trump fired Pam Bondi in April. He was previously President Trump's personal lawyer. President Trump signed an executive order Wednesday making it easier to fire 8,000 of the highest paid government workers. The order by the Office of Personnel Management strips a mostly senior group of workers of their civil service protections by classifying them as at-will employees who can be fired without a stated cause. The White House previously indicated up to 50,000 positions.

0: shortages, rising living costs, and austerity measures. Since then, it's left at least five people dead and caused billions of dollars in economic losses. President Paz is proposing a controversial state of exception bill to Bolivia's Congress to authorize the military to dismantle roadblocks as nationwide protests enter their fifth week. This is Bolivian President Paz.
1: All the efforts that our national police, our armed forces, and the government will make will be humanitarian actions aimed at changing this situation.
0: In Chile, thousands of students, teachers, and activists have taken to the streets of Santiago in a massive march against far-right President José Antonio Kast's education cuts and sweeping austerity measures. Since taking office in March, Kast has pledged to slash roughly $6 billion in public spending over 18 months, imposing a nearly 3% budget cut across all ministries. The Confederation of Students of Chile called on citizens to reject the austerity plan under the slogan, "Public education must be defended," warning free higher education is now under threat in Chile. These are some of the voices from the march.
2: We are returning once again to a savage dictatorship. The kids tried to march, and the police didn't let them. The teachers were gassed and beaten.
3: We are fighting to maintain rights, to protect them not only for us students, but also for the elderly and for all the people who need support and whom the state cannot leave alone.
0: Mexico City has been rocked by massive labor protests as the National Coordinating Committee of Education Workers is calling for dignified pensions, fair wages and job security. The strike comes just days before Mexico is set to host the first match of the World Cup soccer tournament. On Monday, striking teachers marched on Zocalo Square, where they were met with tear gas from riot police as they broke through metal barricades. On Tuesday, they toppled giant mannequins of soccer stars advertising FIFA World Cup matches. According to the union, five protesters were injured in the clashes. This is José Montes de Oca, the Secretary of Foreign Affairs of the Mexican Electricians Union.
4: There is a lack of sensitivity on the part of the government to address and resolve the demands of the working class, organized as a social movement.
0: And in Albania, protests are growing over the development of a massive resort linked to Jared Kushner, President Trump's son-in-law. Back in 2024, Kushner and Trump's daughter, Ivanka Trump, were set to invest $1.4 billion into turning an abandoned Soviet weapons base known as Sazan into a luxury island resort. Sazan Island is littered with World War II-era unexploded ordnance, including artillery shells and anti-submarine mines. Activists are now raising concerns that the resort will impact wildlife, particularly the flamingos, seals and sea turtles that live in an area of coastal wetland. This is a local ecologist.
5: In this stretch of kilometers of land, of wildlife habitat, we plan to build a new city. It's declared 10,000 rooms, and what we hear now, it's even more. So there, we won't have any more the protected area. The delta of Viosa is completely being destroyed.
0: And those are some of the headlines. This is Democracy Now!, democracynow.org, The War and Peace Report. I'm Amy Goodman.
6: And I'm Nermeen Sheikh. Welcome to our listeners and viewers across the country and around the world. As protests continue outside the Newark, New Jersey immigration jail known as Delaney Hall, New Jersey's attorney general has sued the GEO Group, the private prison company operating the facility. The lawsuit asked the court to grant the state health department full access to the facility. New Jersey Governor Mikey Sherrill said in a statement, quote, "If the GEO Group, with a $1 billion government contract, has nothing to hide and the conditions inside Delaney Hall are as safe and as sanitary as this private corporation and the Trump administration claim, then there is no legitimate reason why my health inspectors are being kept from full access throughout the building." The New Jersey governor is still being denied access to visit the ICE jail.
0: This comes as the city of Newark plans to expand its own lawsuit from last year against the for-profit GEO Group, asking a court to close Delaney Hall unless city officials are allowed to inspect the jail. Newark Mayor Ross Baraka also lifted a nightly curfew around Delaney Hall on Tuesday as hundreds of immigrants jailed inside the ICE jail continue a hunger and labor strike. Democracy Now!'s Maria Inez Teresena was outside Delaney Hall Tuesday and filed this report.
7: We are standing outside the police barricade.

0: It's about half a mile away from Delaney Hall, the ICE jail here in Newark. We just spend the afternoon with mutual aid workers, speaking to them, speaking to some of the families of immigrants who are detained inside.
1: They're saying families need an appointment. That has never been the case for those visiting. They're just making it more and more difficult to go and visit those who are on labor and hunger strike. Those who have been on strike have been isolated, retaliated against, have had their tablets taken away from them, have had pepper sprays in their units, and then had the doors closed. We have firsthand accounts of this happening. These families are just here to visit. They're still waiting here. And whenever we ask the cops, they're literally ignoring me.
0: And our families, how do they feel? Have they told you if they are afraid now that they have to be escorted by police in order to even get to the entrance of Delaney Hall, which used to not be the case when this barrier was not in place?
1: People are scared. People are confused. I just heard a mom tell her daughter, it's okay. We're okay. Look, I told you there's nothing to be scared of because the daughter started shaking. She's just here to see her dad. She thinks Delaney Hall is a hospital because her family is too scared to tell her what it actually is, which is a concentration camp.
2: That was Natalie, a mutual aid organizer with the group Eyes on Ice, New Jersey. We spoke to a high school senior who asked us not to use his real name. He was wearing his graduation sash.
3: I'm here to visit my father I just came from my signing day, and I wanted to come see my father.
0: What would you like to tell your father on such a special day and such an incredible accomplishment?
3: That I did it for him. All I ever thought about, all I had in mind was him. I really wish he was here. I really wish he was here to see me graduate and to be here with me. He's been there maybe 5 months, maybe six. I lost count. I've been focused more in school. I've been trying to get there for him. I've been trying to make my family proud.
2: We also spoke to a young woman who was there with her siblings and cousin. They asked us to conceal their identities.
4: I was trying to meet my father. He recently got put in, and right now we can't find anybody to help us with the lawyer. And no lawyer is trying to help his case. And so it's really hard to find someone to stay here because he does not deserve to go to another country when he belongs in this one.
0: If you were able to see your father, what would you like to tell him?
4: I would like to tell him that I love him, and that one day I know we will be together as a whole family, and, you know, I don't know, you know, you have a bond, you know, a father-daughter bond.
0: Do you have any siblings?
4: Yes, that's right here, actually, my brother and his little baby that he has, a newborn. It's hard to see him because he has a newborn baby. He does not have a father. He only has a mother. His mother can't take care of him just by himself. He needs two parents to support him and love him. Every child needs a parent to be there. And it's so painful because not having a father, knowing that your father's in jail and you can't even communicate, and growing up with the father is just so hard.
2: About an hour after we spoke to them, they were given permission to pass through the police barrier around Delaney Hall. Others, however, were escorted to Delaney Hall by local police, only to be denied entry to visit their loved ones. This is Kimberly Trinidad.
5: My dad's name is Vicente Trinidad Paliero, and my uncle is Agustin Trinidad Paliero. So they're here since Wednesday the 20th. They happen to be detained in a Home Depot in Howell, New Jersey. My father has his work authorization And since the 20th, they haven't released him. A lawyer had to file a habeas corpus for both of them. He's tried to show them his social security card, tried to show them his work authorization card. He said it didn't matter, and they brought him in anyway. My uncle, on the other hand, he doesn't have any legal status. He's been here for over 30 years.
0: Were you able to see them this afternoon?
5: I was not, because they said that you have to be on a list to get in.
6: I'm Rachel Marindette. I am a detention attorney at the American Friends Service Committee, which is a nonprofit here in New Jersey. So I was inside visiting. I saw five of my clients who were inside today. So I have some clients who have various like medical conditions, and because the food in the dining hall is so inedible, they won't eat anything other than out of the commissary. So when their commissary is shut down for 5 days, they're not eating. So I have many of the clients I saw today hadn't had anything to eat other than perhaps like a cracker in the past week or so. And then there's also, temperature dysregulation. They said they often like will crank up the air conditioning so that everyone's freezing, which often really feels like kind of direct retaliation.
2: As mutual aid advocates began to pack up and the sun started setting, a man was released from Delaney Hall and reunited with his friend of 14 years.
7: Feliz, feliz de estar afuera.
8: Es un milagro.
7: Gracias a Dios. Gracias a Dios.
8: Señor, ¿cuánto tiempo estuvo dentro?
2: The man identified himself as Damian Castillo. He said he was detained for about 3 weeks.
8: Y vio la huelga y las acciones
7: que estaban ocurriendo.
2: And that he knew of the hunger strike happening inside in a different detention unit.
7: La unidad uno, pero aún así nos encerraban sin motivo.
2: He said the detainees were treated very poorly and were often put on lockdown.
7: Pero Dios quiera y todos salgan libres. Gracias.
0: This is María Inés Taracena with Diego Ramos and Sharina Nadura reporting for Democracy Now! Outside of Delaney Hall in Newark, New Jersey.
9: Thank you for that, Maria. To see all of our coverage on the hunger strike and protests at the Delaney Hall ICE jail in Newark, go to democracynow.org. Coming up, hundreds of far-right activists gathered in Portugal Saturday for an anti-immigrant summit focused on so-called re-migration. Among those who attended, Trump's former Border Patrol commander Gregory Bovino. Stay with us.
10: Through the winter's Iceland.

0: Streets of Minneapolis, Bruce Springsteen performing on Democracy Now's 30th anniversary on Monday night, March 23rd at the Riverside Church. To see the full performance and the event, go to democracynow.org. This is Democracy Now!, democracynow.org, The War and Peace Report. I'm Amy Goodman with Nermeen Sheikh.
1: In Portugal, hundreds of far-right activists gathered Saturday for the annual Remigration Summit, advocating for the mass deportation of immigrants. Former U.S. Border Patrol Commander Gregory Bovino and white nationalist leader Jared Taylor were VIP guests alongside elected officials from Germany's far-right anti-immigrant AfD party and Spain's Vox. Other attendees included Stefano Forte, president of the New York Young Republican Club. In an interview ahead of the event, Greg Bovino cited Nazi Germany's lead general, Erwin Rommel, as an inspirational figure. At the summit, Bovino said, quote, "If there is inspiration gained from the U.S. Border Patrol model and method, then fantastic."
0: Gregory Bovino led the Trump administration's militarized immigration crackdowns in Chicago, Los Angeles, and Minneapolis. Earlier this year, he appeared in Minneapolis wearing a long olive wool overcoat that some online observers likened to, quote, a Nazi cosplay coat. California Governor Gavin Newsom's social media press account called it Nazi-coded. Bovino was eventually removed from his position in January after immigration agents under his command killed 37-year-old VA nurse Alex Preti in Minneapolis. Preti was shot dead 2 weeks after an ICE agent fatally shot Renee Good in Minneapolis. During an interview outside the so-called Remigration Summit in Portugal, Bovino criticized the Trump administration.
2: The base is not very happy now over what's happening immigration-wise. They voted for mass deportations. Mass deportations are not occurring. There are no mass deportations occurring in the United States right now. So those MAGA voters, those 80 million that came out to vote for him in the polls, are not happy campers right now.
0: We go now to Vienna, Austria, to speak with the reporter Charles Davis, who writes for The Guardian and also runs The Readout, where his new piece is headlined, "Why Did the Press Ignore a Gathering of the World's Leading Fascists?" Charles, thanks so much for being with us. Why don't you talk about what remigration is and the significance of Bovino being there?
3: Yeah, so remigration is basically the policy response to the Great Replacement Conspiracy Theory. And the Great Replacement Conspiracy Theory, as I think, unfortunately, a lot of your viewers will already know about, is the idea that there's like a global elite plot, typically by Jews, to replace white Europeans and white North Americans with immigrants via mass migration. So remigration was a term that was popularized a few years ago by an Austrian activist named Martin Sellner. He's also the guy who helped popularize the Great Replacement Conspiracy Theory. And it basically is it's an argument for mass deportations, not just of illegal criminals, as is the typical rhetoric you would hear from the Trump administration, far right parties here in Europe, but it's the idea that you need to actually like reverse the 20th century, that the issue is not just the immigrants who came in the last few years seeking asylum or refugee status, but those who were allowed in over the last 100 years who were not really, as they see it, European or American.
1: And Charles, could you explain why you mentioned earlier, why is this remigration idea attributed to Jews, this global plot?
3: Well, actually, yeah, in my original piece that I wrote last week, I spoke to a professor at the University of Vienna named Daniel Sharp, who explained that this is basically rooted in Nazi ideology. Like the idea, specifically, let's talk about Germany and Austria, the idea that certain people were not German and Austrian, despite the fact that they had lived in this area for hundreds of years, despite the fact that they had citizenship, that was very much the Nazi idea. And in fact, remigration back then, before it became the Holocaust, was the idea that we would expel Jews to places like Madagascar. So when it's popularized now, like, I mean, this is why it caused such a controversy a few years ago when Martin Sellner was meeting with members of Alternative for Deutschland. In 2023, the German outlet Corrective reported that there was a secret meeting in Potsdam between Sellner and leaders of the AfD. And that caused national protests because Germans know their history, right? They know what happens when you start saying certain Germans are more Germans than others.
4: than others. And I think what is so alarming about this summit is that these people, including the AFD lawmakers that attended this, AFD lawmaker Lena Korte, and the AFD press that showed up to give her a platform, they're now doing it out in the open. And I think that is maybe one of the lessons they've learned from Donald Trump. They've been both emboldened and empowered by him. And they've also learned that the way you get away with this kind of stuff and get away with this kind of crazy conspiratorial and policy of ethnic cleansing, which I think you can call remigration, the way you get away with it is not by having secret meetings that the press can then expose. You just do it out in public and you say, there's nothing scandalous here. We're doing this out in public. We're organizing on Facebook. In fact, that's where I first learned about this summit. Paid Facebook ads by the group Reconquista, which is a far-right Portuguese group, which is named after the idea of mass expulsions of Muslims historically from the Iberian Peninsula. And so now it's all out in the open. And if we can be grateful to Greg Bovino for anything, it's to drawing some attention to this and also spelling out what they mean by remigration. It is not just deporting so-called illegals. Greg Bovino, when he was criticizing the Trump administration, I'm less interested in his sour grapes and more in the fact that he spelled out that he thinks there are 100 million illegal aliens in the United States. Now, most credible experts would tell you there are 12 million tops. But if you were paying attention during the 2024 campaign, you might have seen Donald Trump and J.D. Vance making that number go a little bit higher every time they spoke. It hit 20 million, it hit 30 million, and now it hit 100 million. And I think that speaks to the fact that they're not just trying to get people out based on pure legal status. You have to view it in the context of trying to eliminate birthright citizenship and rolling back the 20th century. It's getting rid of people that came over the last 100 years who they define as not American or not European enough for the European context.
1: And so if you could say a little bit more about the way in which Trump and his administration generally have been advancing and elevating this idea, and in particular, the fact that the State Department has pledged to create an office for remigration. What is the status of that? Has it been established? And what is its purpose?
4: Well, the Trump administration, there's always a little bit of dance that the far right does. There are those that are like the public figures that say, remigration, don't get too scared about it. We actually just mean deporting criminals. That is what the AFD did after their secret meeting with Martin Selinger was exposed a few years ago. If you go to their website, they say, we just mean getting rid of like the people that have committed violent crimes, et cetera. And same with the Trump administration. I do not know if they actually succeeded in establishing this, but the whole Department of Remigration that they were going to established under the State Department was ostensibly about voluntary self-deportation. Of course, when you get them to speak honestly at summits like just happened over the weekend, you see that it's not just about getting out a certain amount of illegal aliens, as they call them, or getting people to self-deport. I mean, they would get people to self-deport by creating such a hostile environment, and I think through state force to get them expelled. And in terms of remigration in Europe, the United States State Department has actually endorsed this great replacement conspiracy theory. In the U.S. National Security Strategy document that was released last December, the Trump administration warned that majority non-Europeans were taking over Europe and that Europeans faced a stark prospect of civilizational erasure. And that should present trends continue, the continent will be unrecognizable in 20 years or less. Now, living here in Vienna, I can tell you that that is not really taking place. There are definitely more immigrants here than there were 20 years ago. But the idea that they're facing civilizational erasure for white Austrians, that is it's conspiratorial. And I think what upsets me so much about the coverage of this and just the far right extremism in general is that if you sound kind of crazy when you talk about it, when you say that the face of Donald Trump's deportation policy and a young Republican leader, Stefano Forte, are going to Europe to meet with self-described fans of Adolf Hitler, people that you can fairly describe as neo-Nazi activists, to talk about a plan for ethnic cleansing. It sounds crazy because, we should acknowledge that there has been some reporting on this. It's not just people like myself, but you have not seen any coverage from CBS News. You've not seen any coverage from The Washington Post. You've not seen any coverage from The New York Times. And I think that is a huge problem because The New York Times especially is an institution that could make this something more than just a one-day story, that could press the Trump administration to answer, when did they realize that Greg Bovino was a Nazi sympathizer? And to press Republicans in New York and elsewhere, do you agree with Stefano Forte and his efforts to forge a kind of neo-fascist transatlantic alliance?
0: So I want to ask you more about Bovino and why people should care since he has been ousted. You have him tweeting from Newark. Many people wondered if he had gone to Delaney, but on his way to Portugal, Senator Mullen, he was talking about the new DHS secretary. And the rest of them have been trying to handle these riots. Well, let's just say it's not going great. For those of you in the comments section, give a vote. Should I just handle this myself? Those agents' lives are at stake due to this inaction. And then you have, let me go to Greg Bovino speaking to Newsmax about the hunger strike at the Delaney Hall ICE jail in Newark.
5: As far as the facilities, those facilities are actually, I think they're too good. Fantastic facilities. Those detainees get everything they need. Mm-hmm. But what they really need is deporting, and we need to expand this facility so we can get even more detainees in there. Carl, hey, I've heard about a hunger strike, which, you know, I think that's fake news anyway. But if they did, well, I'm okay with that, because if they lose weight, we can get even more people on planes for deportation.
0: So that was Bovino talking to Newsmax. And of course, you had Tom Homan, the so-called border czar, denying there's a hunger strike, but then saying he would force feed prisoners there. And then you have Bovino saying, you have the world watching and supporting your efforts to hold the line, he's saying to ICE agents at Delaney. Every one of us wants to be shoulder to shoulder with you. In speaking with the Mean Green team, they send you support and are wishing you the best. He also talked about ICE agents at Delaney, hang in there. This is extremely interesting, given he is both supporting them and criticizing the Trump administration. Your final comment on this, the role he plays.
4: Well, yeah, I think he does speak for the MAGA base. And I think it's interesting that when he criticizes the Trump administration, he is criticizing the czars around him. It's always the bad advisors. He's not criticizing Stephen Miller or Donald Trump. And I think he's right not to, because I think Stephen Miller and Donald Trump share the remigration agenda that he has. And I think it's interesting, since we're talking about him showing up to Newark, or at least faking that he would. You know, for several days, organizers of this summit had been teasing that they would have a special guest star. And in the weeks leading up to it, I kind of wondered who that was. I thought, is it going to be a former Fox News anchor? Is it going to be Nick Fuentes? And then Greg Bovino posted on X a photo of himself with giving what can only be described as a Nazi salute. And I think at that exact moment, I realized it is him. It is him. And I checked the Telegram channel for the summit, and they had just announced him. And I think that is what is alarming, because I think he does speak in an unfiltered way what Stephen Miller and Donald Trump would like to say, but they are prevented to by the Susie Wiles, who know, again, this kind of fascist dance, that you cannot come out and say this. You can hint at it by embracing the term remigration, but when the broader public asks you what that means, you tell them it's not the scary thing that it totally does mean, in which you are signaling to your far-right supporters that you yourself support.
1: Well, I also want to bring into this conversation Amanda Moore. She's a reporter who focuses on far-right extremism and state violence. Her recent piece for The Nation is headlined Notes from an ICE Chaser. She spent months covering Gregory Bovino and the immigration crackdown from Mother Jones and other outlets. Welcome to Democracy Now, Amanda. We've just been talking about Bovino at this re-migration summit in Portugal. Could you talk about what you did? The title of your piece is Notes from an ICE Chaser. You chased Bovino?
6: Basically, yeah. I followed Bovino and the surge of federal agents into Illinois, North Carolina, New Orleans, and Minnesota. And so just kind of tailing his caravan, usually, and his men as they drove around.
1: And what did you hope to do by doing this? What did you hope to accomplish by doing this?
6: Well, I mean, we were recording what was happening, right? So, you know, there was an extreme amount of violence, especially at the Broadview ICE facility outside of Chicago. But, you know, also just having the agents driving around and stopping random people at bus stops or, you know, just walking down the street and tackling them, taking them away. You know, without journalists dedicated to following that, you're really relying on community members happening to be around and happening to think to pull out their phones.
0: You last were in Delaney. You were in Minneapolis. You were in ICE. You were in Chicago. Talk about what you saw, what the ICE agents were doing, how they were trained, and how this fits into your overall coverage of far-right extremism and state violence here.
6: Sure. So, I mean, Bovino led Border Patrol. And so though these were, you know, considered ICE surges, and a lot of federal agents were moved over to ICE, whether they were with ATF or IRS or any other agency, you know, there is a different culture between Border Patrol and ICE. And so a lot of ICE agents now that were previously hired before the Trump administration or before Trump 2.0 kind of are not very positive about their experiences in these cities because they don't like that everyone is now considered ICE. They don't like, you know, Bovino's cowboy-style tactics. They felt like they were put in danger. But, you know, with Border Patrol, it was different. I think, you know, there would be an escalation of violence outside of the detention facilities where people would be protesting. Just massive amounts of tear gas, even when they were in neighborhoods. You know, they would snipe us with rubber bullets from rooftops by the detention centers. And then in Newark, most recently at Delaney, it was clear that they had been told they had to tone down the visual effects, which meant instead of tear gas, people were getting tased. And they were being sprayed with extremely powerful pepper spray.
0: Explain what commuters are in the context of those documenting the effects of the Trump administration's immigration crackdown, Amanda.
6: Sure. So in each city, there would be groups of people, regular citizens, who would also be following ICE and Border Patrol around. And so they referred to themselves as commuters, as in, you know, I am commuting behind a caravan full of, you know, ICE. And they would have signal chats where they would discuss, you know, this is, you know, we're turning on this street here. If you want to follow, you know, along with us, they would honk horns and blow whistles to alert people in the community that immigration officials were around.
0: And finally, with as we're seeing Bovino attending this far right so-called remigration summit in Portugal, and, you know, the images of him in Chicago wearing that Nazi-like green wool coat that he had specially made. Your thoughts?
6: Yeah, I mean, you know, that's a photo that I think Bovino's been quite proud of. Ever since it was taken, he immediately started using it, as well as clips of him doing, you know, the hand gestures and the salute as he was getting into the car. So, I mean, it's not something that he's ever hidden, that, you know, this is kind of how he feels. And I don't find it very surprising that he was at the summit.
0: And finally, I wanted to go back to Charles Davis and ask you about another member of the administration, if you have researched him, and that is Sebastian Gorka, who, I mean, I think his current role is Deputy Assistant to the President and Senior Director for Counterterrorism on the White House National Security Council. He, a top post, Gorka advised Trump in his first term, but was pushed out after the Forward newspaper revealed he once had ties to a Hungarian far-right Nazi-allied group and that he supported an anti-Semitic and racist paramilitary in Hungary once he served as a Hungarian politician, just to round out your coverage of the far right in Europe.
4: Well, yeah, I mean, I think Sebastian Gorka, the fact that he has returned in the second Trump administration, just like another figure from the first Trump administration, Darren Beatty, who got fired for speaking at a white nationalist conference, shows how, like, unleashed the second Trump administration is and how it is dead bent on forging these ties with far-right extremists. I actually want to go back to Stefano Forte, because although he's just the member, just the president of the New York Young Republican Club, he's actually a key intermediary between the MAGA right and the far right in Europe. So he invited AFD members who attend his first gala as president of the New York Young Republican Club last December. And he was just invited a few weeks ago to address members of the AFD in the German parliament. So it is at multiple levels, the Trump administration seeking to forge ties with extremists abroad. And it's certainly something that, again, I think there needs to be a drumbeat of coverage from major media to like really drive home to the average American that this extremism should be viewed with alarm. That is not just those on the left calling people fascists. It's these people themselves describing themselves as such and still receiving the support from the Trump administration and members of the MAGA movement.
0: Charles Davis of The Redoubt will link to your new article, Why Did the Press Ignore a Gathering of the World's Leading Fascists? And Amanda Moore will link to your new article in The Nation, Notes from an Ice Chaser. We'll link at democracynow.org. Coming up, as the U.S. continues to threaten Cuba, we'll speak to the Pulitzer Prize-winning Princeton historian, Ada Ferrer. Stay with us.

0: The Cuban singer Sylvia Rodriguez performing here in Central Park almost a decade ago. This is Democracy Now! I'm Amy Goodman with Nermeen Sheikh.
1: We turn now to Cuba, 5 months into the Trump administration's energy blockade of the island, coming on top of the longest embargo in U.S. history. Expanded U.S. sanctions have exacerbated Cuba's economic crisis, forcing 10 million Cubans to live with rolling blackouts, inflation, and shortages of basic goods. This is 64-year-old Felicia de la Caridad Alvarez, a resident of Old Havana.
2: We've been without water for 6 months. Water is essential in a home. Without water, you're nothing. Life doesn't flow. That cistern is empty. Every 21 days or a little longer, if I don't push the mayor or the director of Aguas de la Habana, they don't send the water truck. And what they do send is a small one. What we need here is a big one.
0: This year, President Trump repeatedly threatened to take over Cuba. But at a House Foreign Affairs Committee hearing Tuesday, Secretary of State Marco Rubio evaded a question about whether the Trump administration plans to invade the island. The question came from Illinois Democratic Congressmember Jonathan Jackson, the son of Reverend Jesse Jackson. Congressman Jackson recently returned from a visit to Cuba.
3: In closing, I would like to ask you, will you invade Cuba? I yield back.
4: Well, I have 1 second to answer. What do I do? I mean, you guys tell me your rules here. I tried to write down all
3: the stuff. Will you invade Cuba?
4: Well, that's not the only thing you said.
1: Just last week, Rubio described Cuba as a failed state threatening U.S. national security. He was speaking at a cabinet meeting.
5: Cuba's in a lot of trouble because, unfortunately for them, it's run by a bunch of incompetent communists. It's 90 miles from our shores. And having a failed state 90 miles from our shores is a threat to the national security of the United States.
1: Wednesday, June 3rd, was the 95th birthday of former Cuban president and Fidel's younger brother, Raul Castro. He was a key figure in the Cuban Revolution and remains a powerful figure in Cuban politics, despite having stepped down in 2018.
0: Last month, on May 20th, Cuban Independence Day, the Trump administration unsealed an indictment against Raul Castro for murder and other crimes over the 1996 shootdown of two planes flown by Cuban exiles from Miami who were part of the anti-Castro group Brothers to the Rescue, founded by the CIA operative Jose Basulto. 2 days later, President Trump threatened Cuba once again, saying it was likely he would order military strikes.
6: Other presidents have looked at this for 50, 60 years doing something, and it looks like I'll be the one that does it, so would be happy to do.
0: For more, we're joined by the Pulitzer Prize-winning historian at Princeton University, Ada Ferrer, professor of history and the author of Cuba and American History, which won a Pulitzer Prize. Her latest book is a memoir about growing up between Cuba and the United States. It's called Keeper of My Kin, Memoir of an Immigrant Daughter. Professor Ferrer, welcome to Democracy Now! Start off by responding to the latest, the indictment of now the 95-year-old former president, Raul Castro. Marco Rubio, is it pushing hard is it overthrow? Is it change of administration? But the fact is, he said that it's a threat to the national security of the United States being just 90 miles offshore.
7: Yeah, well, thanks for having me, Amy. It's good to be here. May has been such a busy month in terms of the U.S. pressure campaign against the Cuban government. There, you mentioned the indictment of Raul Castro. There have been the hardening of secondary sanctions against Cuba, and that is all having an effect on the ground. Just a couple of days ago, Spanish and Canadian companies involved in tourism and hotels have announced that they're pulling out or partially pulling out. So the situation there is dire. It has been for quite some time, and it's gotten worse and worse over the last 5 months. So, you know, it's so hard to predict what will happen, in part because Donald Trump is unpredictable. But there's no question that it's the Cuban people who are bearing the brunt of the policies of both governments.
1: And Professor Ferrer, if you could also respond specifically to Rubio's comments in this regard, Marco Rubio himself, a Cuban-American, at the House Foreign Affairs mm-hmm. Committee hearing on Tuesday, evading a question about whether the Trump administration plans to invade Cuba, and then describing Cuba as a failed state threatening U.S. national security.
7: Yeah, I mean, he says Cuba is a threat because it's 90 miles from its shores and it's a failed state. But, you know, the geographic position of Cuba hasn't changed. Last I looked, there I don't have access, obviously, to the kind of internal documents that they do. But given the hardships in Cuba, given the fact that right now the government can't provide water and electricity, it's hard to think about it as a serious threat to a government like the U.S., which is so powerful.
1: And who do you
7: ultimately— And in terms of invading, I mean, who—sorry.
1: No, please, yeah, go ahead, Professor.
7: Well, in terms of invading, I mean, Trump has been threatening that since January, since the Maduro operation. You know, people thought—he said in the beginning that it would happen within days—you know, for Cuba, the Cuban government would fall within days. That obviously— didn't happen. He's perfectly capable, I think, of invading, as is Rubio, as is this government. But, you know, it's hard to predict from one day to the next. You see what's happening in Iran, what's happening in this country. And, it's hard to say. But I have no doubt that Trump would do that if he thought it worked. It would work.
1: And Professor Ferrer, if you could, you know, your position, broadly speaking, has been one in which you're absolutely against American imperial ambitions in Cuba and also those being the cause of much of the suffering in Cuba, in particular with this increase in the level of sanctions that the U.S. has imposed on Cuba. But you have simultaneously also criticized the government in Cuba. If you could talk a little bit about this and why you think it's essential to hold both these positions simultaneously.
7: So I think, I mean, it's clear the embargo's done harm to the Cuban people and the really intensified sanctions since January have as well. My sense is that the Cuban government is not focused. Its priority is not the well-being of the Cuban people right now. It has made decisions in the short run and in the long run that have not prioritized them. So, for example, it invests even with tourism in decline, has continued until recently to invest heavily in tourism, ignoring sectors of the economy such as agriculture, education, health, all of which are in horrible decline. Even going back, you know, I started traveling to Cuba in 1990, which was shortly before the fall of the Soviet Union and the Eastern Bloc. So I spent a lot of time there in what is called the special period. Fidel Castro called it the special period in time of peace. And part of the way that the Cuban government survived the fall of the Eastern Bloc, which was its patron and provided most of the petroleum and subsidies that kept the Cuban state afloat. Part of the way they handled that was to turn to tourism. So I spent a lot of time there in the early 90s, and you would see the water trucks, you know, that the speaker you featured just a few minutes ago talked about. And you'd see these huge water trucks in front of tourist hotels while people in Havana had no water. And, you can't ignore basic infrastructure for 30 years and divert all investments to tourism and not expect it all eventually to come crumbling down. And so what we're living through, what Cubans are living through now, is the combined effect of a longstanding embargo and a government that has not invested significantly in basic infrastructure and in well-being, in particular over the last 30 years.
1: Well, Professor Ferrer, now we would like to turn to your remarkable memoir, Keeper of My Kin, Memoir of an Immigrant Daughter, in which, of course, you tell your own story, the story of you and your family between Cuba and the U.S., the story of your migration to the U.S. But, of course, what you write about has much wider and broader implications for how we understand migration generally. And I'd just like to read to you from your book, right at the beginning, you have three notes to the reader, the third of which reads, quote, "The consequences of migration are many. One is that people often have to live the intimacy of family across multiple languages, the burden and privilege of translation falling usually to the children." So, first of all, if you could talk about your own position as that, at least in your initial years in the U.S., mm-hmm. and what that means in terms of how migrants, what they experience as they come to the U.S.
7: Yeah, this is, you know, the book is an immigrant memoir. So it's the story that that many immigrants share about living between two places. It is also a story about family separation, which is such an important topic given what's happening in the U.S. right now. So at the heart of the story is my own migration with my mother from Havana in 1963. And when we came to the U.S., well, there were no direct flights because it was after the Cuban Missile Crisis and those had been suspended, but we went to Mexico briefly and then joined my father in New York. My mother, we left behind my brother, my mother's son from a first marriage, who was 9.5 years old. So migration, our life in the U.S. began with that absence at its heart. So leaving behind my brother, my grandparents, and, you know, it's what many immigrants have to do. Sometimes politics can make all that a lot harder. And in the case of Cuba, there was no such thing as going back. Cubans in the U.S. and abroad weren't allowed to go back until for short visits until 1979. And it was hard for military-age men to migrate. So a lot of times, separations that people had hoped would last maybe a few months or a year or two stretched into many years and decades. So and I hear echoes of it in so many things today. I hear it, you know, listening to some of the people interviewed at Delaney Hall, the boy who graduated and his father couldn't be there. You know, that separation is at the family separation is at the heart of so much. And then also I hear it in a continued Cuban migration. Cuba has seen the largest exodus in its history over the last 5-8 years since 2017, 2018. Exact numbers are hard to come by because Cuba hasn't had a census since 2012. But it's predicted that Cuba has lost about 20% of its population, many of them young people, who basically see no future in that country and decide literally that the future is another country. And each of those people, or many of those people, leave behind loved ones and leave in a moment of great uncertainty and suffer the effects of family separation, of decisions made by governments who don't frankly think about them enough. So the echoes of our family story and our migration I see in so many places. I have a niece's daughter right now living here who has been rendered undocumented after the fact by Trump's immigration policies. And I have another cousin who's spent about 6 months in Alligator Alcatraz and is now in Chrome Detention Center in Miami. And these are people, you know, contrary to what some of the administration said, have committed no crime and are just trying to live.
0: In fact, Human Rights Watch says that the Trump administration has deported over 4,300 Cubans to Mexico. We're going to have to leave it there, but we're going to do an interview in Spanish, and we're going to post it online at democracynow.org. Ada Ferrer is professor of history at Princeton University. Her new book is Keeper of My Kin, Memoir of an Immigrant Daughter. She won a Pulitzer Prize for her book, Cuba, and American history. That does it for our show. I'll be at IFC tonight at 6:30 for the screening of Steal the Story, Please, a story about Democracy Now! In our 30 years and independent media overall, along with the director, Carl Diehl, and Catherine Grody, the actor, will be moderating. Tomorrow night, I look forward to being in Tampa, Florida, celebrating WMNF. We'll be at the Sunray Theater for 6:30 and 7:30 screenings of Steal This Story, Please. Then on to Miami on Saturday, two screenings. And then on Sunday at 1 o'clock, another screening as well at the O Cinema. Next week, we'll be in Sheffield, England, and in Belfast, Ireland, and then on to Vermont. You can check our website, democracynow.org. I'm Amy Goodman.

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Welcome to KXRW's Authenticity Matters, where we examine how to live more intentional, fulfilling lives by truly being ourselves. In each episode, we will talk to guests who've transformed their lives, organizations, and the community through authentic and intentional actions. I'm your host, Jen Coyne.

My goal with this show is to inspire as many people as possible to find their authentic path. Hearing how my guests found their authentic journey is inspiring and can be super helpful. But having guests who provide tools and processes to help you with your own journey is even more directly actionable. Which is why I'm super excited to introduce you to this month's guests. This month's guests are Tamla Michelle O'Neill, who's the founder and creative at Maison Sacré Lotus, and Christine Myers, CEO of Project Wellness and owner of The Fluid Soul. They both bring their intuitive gifts and vast experience to their ventures. Tamla and Christine have different journeys, but both offer products and services to the community that promote healing, discovery, and self-assuredness, which are all critical components for living an authentic life.

0: Welcome to both of you.
1: Thank you for having me.
2: Yes, thank you so much.
0: Yeah, so it's been great getting to know the two of you. We have a wellness cohort of business owners here in the area that we live in, Vancouver, Washington. And so that's how I've met the two of them. And so I'm just super excited to have you here. As I start all my shows, I would really love to hear from each of you. How do you define authenticity yourself?
2: I love that question. I'll go first. It's been a journey of my own to kind of label this, but it is really about tuning into that internal compass and finding that yes and that no within yourself. So you can find that path that just soothes you in all different aspects of your life. That's really what authenticity means to me.
0: Love that.
2: Yeah.
1: How about you? I've kind of been the rebel my whole entire life, like different from everybody in my family, but that was because I've always had like this need to be me.
0: Yeah.
1: And authenticity to me literally means being yourself all the time.
0: Mm-hmm.
1: But being yourself in a way that exudes kindness and compassion and love for other people. I feel like if you love yourself and you're authentic with who you are as a person, then that just, you know, goes out into the ether and other people are able to feel it and see it and hopefully encourage them to be able to be that for themselves. So that's me.
0: I love that. And and there's sort of a connectedness in the two answers that I have follow-up questions. You mentioned, which I haven't heard it articulated this way before, which is great, that it's sort of that yes, no, right?
2: Yeah.
0: And I talk a lot about core values and how core values give you your kind of your yes, no. It's your decision-making compass, right?
2: Yeah.
0: And so if you're what I hear you saying, I think, is that if you're being authentic, then those yes, no decisions come really naturally of like, heck yes, heck no, about whatever you're doing.
2: Yeah.
0: Right?
2: And it's, a lot of it lies in discernment. I know I tried to be the rebel when I was younger, but when I was a young adult, it was more about becoming who, you know, the outside world wanted me to be. And it took me like a decade to kind of shed that. And now I'm really anchored in my yes and my no and the discernment in every choice that I make revolving around the work that I do or the food that I eat or how I move my body. So it's really about that yes and that no and honoring that, like I know within me.
0: Yeah.
2: So.
0: Yeah. And not just being a pleaser.
2: Oh, yeah.
0: Right.
2: Oh, yeah.
0: Oh, yeah. We've all been in those people-pleasing spaces from time to time, I suppose. Or
2: oh, yes.
0: Some of us more than others.
2: Yeah.
0: The thing that struck me about what you said, Tamla, is I often assert that people, especially people in power that are trying to shove people into whatever box they define, it's because they don't have their own authenticity. And so the kindness and empathy and things like that don't flow naturally out of those people. Would you agree with that?
1: Oh, most definitely. I've worked in nonprofit agencies, finding homes, trying to house the homeless, especially in Portland, Oregon, because that was where I spent the majority of my time working in low-income housing. And the red tape and all of the things, and you have to present this specific type of being.
0: Right.
1: And it just did not flow with who I was as a person.
0: Mm-hmm.
1: And so watching people around me be these really, well, we have to do this by the book and we have to do this and we can't do it like that. And I'm like, but these people are not feeling loved.
0: Right.
1: They're not feeling encouraged and they're not feeling hope.
0: Mm-hmm.
1: And I feel like that should be our purpose.
0: Yeah.
1: You know, and so, yeah, I was always the, I would literally have people see me on the street and they're going, hey, that's the lady from the housing authority. Can you help me? You always help. And
0: yeah. Giving a wide berth for people to be who they are and still be deserving. So I love those definitions. That's amazing. Tamla, I want to start with you on this next question because you sort of already alluded to it, which is your history, your background, Tell me a little bit more about whatever led you to the path that you're on today.
1: I grew up in Northeast Portland, born and raised in Northeast Portland.
0: That's amazing.
1: And I saw a lot. I saw a lot of change, and I saw a lot of change that wasn't necessarily good.
0: Mm-hmm.
1: I remember being in elementary school, and my fifth grade year in elementary school, they changed our school from kindergarten to ninth grade to kindergarten to fifth grade.
0: Okay.
1: And what we lost was the peer mentoring. Because all of the ninth graders and the eighth graders would have younger children that they would mentor.
0: Yeah.
1: And we lost that. And I remember thinking to myself, oh, wow, I needed my big sister, you know, and going in from fifth grade into the sixth grade and being a shy kid and all those other kinds of things. And I was like, now I feel like a duck out of water.
0: Right.
1: And how do I navigate this? And not having anybody to kind of help.
0: Mm-hmm.

0: spearheaded this whole, I just want to help people and I just want to do things for people. And I would get a lot of ridicule, especially like within my family, because it was like, who is this person? You know, she's really not like the rest of us.
1: Right.
0: And, but still, when people would need help, even when I was like in high school, they would come. And I remember my great grandmother telling me, she said, you have a specific spirit and a purpose. Mm. And I hope that you really find it. Mm. And I was like, ooh, she's such a wonderful person. And she's telling me all these beautiful things. And, you know, what do I do with this? But I just continue to grow up and I continue to have a desire to be a voice for other people, as well as a help. And I would find myself working in nonprofit agencies because at that point in time, I felt like that was the way that you do it.
1: Right.
0: And I didn't really like know that there was other opportunities to be able to do that. So I spent a lot of time, all my whole working life in nonprofits just for that purpose.
1: Yeah.
2: Oh my gosh, Tamla, I love your story. Mine's a little different. I grew up really poor. Here in Vancouver.
1: Oh, wow.
2: My dad worked at the airport across the bridge. And in my teen years, I spent a lot of time rebelling and doing all the things I shouldn't be doing. And I don't think it was until my father passed away. I was married at the time with two kids. He was 65. He was about to turn 65. I was getting ready to plan this really great surprise party for him. I might get emotional. But then he died.
1: Was it sudden?
2: It was sudden and it wasn't sudden. He wasn't speaking about what was going on in the background. So that year leading up to it, I spent a lot of time with him and trying to get his health in order. But at that point, it was
1: too late.
2: It was kind of too late. It was liver disease and he was an alcoholic. So it was one of those things. So I cherished the full year I got to spend with him, but it was like, 64 and his life is over. Like that's.
1: Yeah. I lost my mom at 64.
2: And it's so hard.
1: Yeah.
2: It's so hard. Two small children. But my marriage, it was off and on. I knew it wasn't living up to, you know, my roles as like a mother or like a mentor for the people, my friends, my family. So I took a hard look at myself in the mirror after he passed away and was like, none of this is working for me.
1: Yeah.
2: None of this is working for me. We deserve to be enriched by our lives and inspired every day. I feel like it is such a gift having this beating heart in our chest. And I feel like I want my clients to wake up every morning inspired and ready to chase whatever goals or dreams that they are aspiring towards. So I got a divorce a year after my dad passed away. A year after that, I was diagnosed with thyroid cancer.
1: Oh, wow.
2: So it was like three back-to-back years, really hard. I was diagnosed with a cancer and, you know, just headed back to work. I was a stay-at-home mom. I was working at a preschool, minimum wage, like barely making the mortgage. It was really tough. And then I met Reiki. My mentor, Jeanette, was amazing. She was kind of handing me this little box that was like, you can be and do anything you want. Here you go. Gave me all these really beautiful tools. I started just those micro habits, right? Mm-hmm. Small moments. Started with like cutting out like the toxic processed food and who I spend my time around, which eventually led me into becoming who I am today.
1: Yeah.
2: But it really was that rock bottom moment where I gave myself a long, hard talk was like, okay, I never want to be here again. This is hard. This is really hard. I never want to be here again. I'm going to make it my mission to move where I can find peace every single day. I can wake up every single day and have that deep sense of gratitude. So really cherishing life. But yeah, it wasn't always easy, but I don't regret anything. I really love my

0: family still, you know, my parents still, it just was what it was.
1: Right.
0: You know?
1: Right.
0: So.
1: Well, I mean, there's generational things too, right?
0: Oh, yeah.
1: That the traumas that probably your dad didn't process, or the way that he processed it.
0: Yeah, absolutely.
1: Was through self-medication.
0: Yep. Mm-hmm.
1: And a lot of people fall into that because it's like you need something to heal you.
0: Yeah.
1: But a lot of the things, there's a lot of shame. There's a lot of, like, you know, lack of awareness, things like that, of the things that can truly transform you as opposed to the quick fix.
0: Absolutely. And I feel like I'm kind of doing my lineage. Right. They say, like, yeah, you are the ancestor or the being that your ancestors were waiting for. And I feel like that's, I'm creating that small shift in my lineage, that my children will carry forward.
1: Right.
0: Right. They're going
1: to break that cycle.
0: Yeah.
1: Yeah,
0: absolutely. So yeah, a little bit of my background.
1: That's amazing. Well, tell me a little bit, Tamla, it sounded like you had an awareness that even your grandmother saw around your energy and, like, what you, your gifts, so to speak. A lot of, I think that everyone, and this is one of the reasons why I do this show, is because everyone has unique, special gifts that they bring to the universe, right? The energy that they're carrying around. And it's almost like some people put force fields around it so that it can't be put out into the world, yes, right? Yes. They're stifling it. They're dampening it. And then there are people that just let it flow. I'm curious about how you, like, became aware of what your gifts are and how that eventually, I believe, from knowing you, led you to Maison Sacreed.
2: I grew up in a very strict religious family.
1: Yeah.
2: From generations before me, we all attended the same church. And a lot of things were taboo. Mm. And a lot of things we didn't talk about or discuss. But I grew up seeing spirits and hearing spirits and feeling different. Mm-hmm. But I also felt like I couldn't talk about it.
1: Yeah.
2: Because even the grandmother who saw, great grandmother who saw these things in me, she could be like, oh, well, you know, you got to pray that out, mm-hmm. you know? But it was encourage the compassion and the love and the, I feel like I've always been a mom because I don't know how not to nurture people. Mm-hmm. But that was encouraged, but the other part of me was not. It was, you got to pray about that. And I remember being 12 and being baptized, and I was like, what is going on? I don't understand this. You know, and
1: yeah.
2: You're doing this to a child, and I really had no idea what was going on. But that was going to save me.
1: Mm.
2: I would dream, I would have visions of people's death, and then because I didn't have an outlet to express that and talk about it, I internalized that these people were dying because of me.
1: Oh, yeah.
2: That was hard.
1: Yeah.
2: It wasn't until, but I grew up with this, the concept of laying on hands.
1: Mm.
2: We would go to church and, you know, they would have somebody come up and they would say, oh yeah, so-and-so is going through such stuff. We're going to lay hands on this person. And I remember my great grandmother telling me that I had that gift.
1: Mm.
2: And of course I didn't know what it was. And then I had my daughter and she almost died. And we're in the hospital and they've got her hooked up to, like, all these machines. She was 8 months old and I'm, like, panicking and mm-hmm. We're days in the hospital and she was in a coma and all this stuff. And they were like, it's just a waiting game right now. We don't know, you know, is she's going to come out of it or whatever. Right. And I could remember this. I could hear this voice clearly in my head saying, just touch her body
1: mm.
2: and just hold her in your heart and in your soul and just touch her body. And I did that. And I remember the swelling. It was a whole crazy situation. But I remember like watching her get better visibly in front of me. And I was like, well, shoot, let me rub everywhere.
1: Yeah, right.
2: You know? But it didn't happen again until my son almost died when he was a baby.
1: Wow.
2: And I didn't have medical coverage. And I remember calling Kaiser and I was like, oh, my son, he's turning colors and his lips are turning blue and all these things and he's limp. And they would say, oh, we'll put him in a bathtub. Oh, and do this and oh, and do that. And all of these things were going on and nothing was working. And I was sitting on my bed watching my son perish literally before my eyes. And that voice again, just take your hands and just touch his body. Mm. Put the intention of life over his body. And I watched his color change. And I saw this little baby because he was 6 months old. And I was like, oh, my gosh, it's real.
1: Mm-hmm.
2: You can really heal with your hands. And somehow my cousin found out about this situation because I didn't tell anybody because, again, a lot of the things that I had grown up with, people would tell me, oh, you can't do that because that's demonic. And, or you can't do this because, you know, so I didn't tell anyone. Somehow or another, my brother and my sister-in-law were living with me because they would babysit while I went to work. And they must have told people because my cousin was like, oh, my gosh, her daughter, your cousin she has a fever and we can't get it to go down. I'm at work. And she's like, but I need you to come and touch her. And I was like, I don't want to come touch your kid.
1: Right, right.
2: You know, because I'm thinking, I go do this now. Everybody in the family is going to think that I'm some kind of freak.
1: Yeah.
2: But I did it. And I remember going to her house and I'm holding her daughter and I'm just soothing her. You know, there's no words that are coming out of my mouth or anything. I'm just literally running my hands across her body and her fever went down. The whatever was going on in her head was going away. And I was like, oh, I'm just glad that I could be here.
1: Yeah.
2: You know?
1: Yeah.
2: Fast forward to my granddaughter. My son bought her a skating board for her birthday. And the first time she got on it, she ran over a rock and it flipped her off of it and she came down and busted her whole ankle.
1: Oh,
2: and it
1: no.
2: was ugly. Like, oh, and I'm sitting there with my CPR training and all this stuff. And I'm like, what do I do? What do I do with this baby? And the ambulance came. They took her to the hospital, but they didn't put a cast or anything on her. And she was in so much pain. And again, I could hear that voice. You can't touch what's hurting, but you can touch other places in her body and take away the pain. And I did that for 4 days. And they finally did the surgery. And they sent her home. And my daughter was like, I don't want my daughter on morphine. And I said, so I heard that there's this thing called acupuncture and acupressure, and you could do this and it will help with the pain. So I'm practicing,
1: right?
2: You know, and then she got an infection from the cast. The materials infected her leg. So we had to take her to the hospital and get that off. And, but it was funny because when they took it off, her ankle was healed. The only thing that was bothering her at the time was the infection from the cast. And they were like, there's no way in the world that this bone is healing already. And and the swelling is going down. And I was like, well, but I've been touching her.
1: Yeah.
2: And I didn't know what Reiki was at the time. I just knew that spirit tells me to touch my granddaughter. I'm going to touch my granddaughter and help, you know, hopefully she'll feel better. So then I, met this lady and she was a Reiki master. And we'd gotten to talking and all this stuff. And she was like, you've been doing Reiki. And I was like, well, what is it? So she explained it to me and all this other stuff. And she was like, do you want to become a Reiki master? And I said, so basically the thing that I've been capable of doing, I can do it in a more structured way.
1: Mm-hmm.
2: And she said, yes. And so she attuned me. And I have been attuning other people ever since.
1: Wow. That's amazing.
2: That's how I got into the healing with touch. But I've always been like, herbs are really, really good for us. Mm-hmm. And I had a hysterectomy and came home with no pain medication because I knew that there was something different that I could do.
1: Yeah.
2: And I mean, you know, I'm not saying this to tell people go and have surgery and don't, you know.
1: Right,
2: but,
1: right.
2: But I knew that I could move myself further in healing without adding drugs to my body.
1: Mm-hmm.
2: And I have just always, when people talk to me about things, you know, it was like, well, let me see how I can figure out how to help you.
1: Yeah.
2: And then I did the Reiki attunement and I was like, you know what? This can really help women find themselves and reclaim themselves.
1: Mm-hmm.
2: Because I've always been interested in helping women reclaim their sensuality,
1: mm-hmm.
2: and their femininity. And it's always been really, really important to me. So when I figured that I could fuse Reiki with that,
1: yeah,
2: it was a
1: done
2: deal. That's
1: your secret sauce, yeah, right?
2: It was a done deal.
1: Yeah, I mean, it's we live in this culture where, again, we talk about kind of like quick fixes for things. Mm-hmm. I think we have lost a lot of our ability to sort of tune in to what is going on with our own bodies, what's going on with our, you know, with the people around us, all of that kind of stuff. And I think we need to spend more time like really listening to what we need,
2: right.
1: You know. And for me, I've found certain things. It's like, you know, turmeric ginger tea and things like that. Like anytime that I have a sore throat, I go for that. I don't need to have, you know, whatever pain medication or something like that, right? That there are natural ways to kind of help your body get what it needs. And there's another gal in town that I would love to have on here as well that talks about intuitive eating, right? It's mm-hmm. like that intuition, listening to yourself about what you need. And then I assume, and I, the next thing I want to do, Christina, I would love for you to talk about what Reiki is, because we've been mentioning it.
0: Yeah.
1: For people that aren't familiar with it, that you both have the gift to sort of tune into what other people also need for their own healing.
0: Yeah.
1: So tell us, what is Reiki?
0: So Reiki is universal life force energy. It is in everything. It is always around us. It is connected to everything. And when you are attuned to Reiki, you become a conduit mm-hmm. for this energy. So it's always around you. It's always in everything. But now you have this channel where we can direct it towards pain, anxiety, diet, fitness, all the things.
1: Mm-hmm.
0: But one thing that is naturally, just organically connects to is helping people relax,
1: mm-hmm.
0: helping people connect back to themselves, breathe really deep and remember why they're here, remember what they're doing.
1: Yeah.
0: And then when you, I guess, build a practice with Reiki and you build a relationship with it, you can fine tune how it adjusts your life. And that was the big thing with me when I met Reiki. It was bringing this awareness that your life could probably be a lot more fluid for you, serve you in a higher power. So it kind of put my life under a microscope and I just started making changes. I started making adjustments and that's kind of what I provide for my clients, is this really safe space to look at their life, give them that opportunity to slow down and really connect with what you need. Where's your yes? Where's your no? Why are you doing the things that you're doing? Why do you have these habits and these patterns? How do they serve you? Right? Layer by layer, of course, we don't like just detox everything in one session.
1: Yeah.
0: It's a layering piece.
1: It's a therapy.
0: Yeah.
1: Right. It's maybe not a talk therapy in the same traditional way, but it is a therapeutic treatment to get yourself more grounded. I love the name, the fluid soul, because I do feel like you know, life is hard, right? Yeah. And things and people around us make it harder for us, right? There's a lot of barriers that people have created for others and for ourselves. But I feel like sometimes we're fighting against things that we're doing, situations we're in, et cetera, where it's like, you know, it shouldn't have to be this hard, right? Mm-hmm. Things should be more fluid for me. And so it was funny. I was in a webinar, you know, group networking thing recently, and they were saying, well, what do you do when you run into these obstacles and this, that, and the other? And I kind of flippantly said, I give up. And then I was kind of like, you know, LOL or whatever. But there was like this kernel of truth to it where, like, at some point you have to, I don't know if it's submit or just like give in to, this isn't for me. This isn't the path that I should be on. This isn't.
0: It's a surrender.
1: Surrender. That's the right word. Mm-hmm. Right. That you surrender to what the universe is calling you to, and not put yourself in the headwinds so much in your life, right? And I think that these different modalities like Reiki can help you discover and relax and become centered into your true self.
0: Oh, yeah. Know? Yeah, absolutely.
1: This is Jen Coyne. And today I'm talking to Tamla Michelle O'Neill and Christine Myers about wellness modalities and self-care that encourage people to live more authentically. We heard about each of their journeys to becoming business owners and wellness practitioners and got two unique takes on what authenticity means. When we come back, we'll learn more about Reiki and other modalities that can help heal and strengthen to achieve your life goals. But first, let's take a break and hear from the sponsors that make this radio programming possible. 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

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I'm Jen Coyne, and my guests today are Tamla Michelle O'Neill, founder and creative at Maison Sacré Lotus, and Christine Myers, CEO of Project Wellness and owner of The Fluid Soul. Before the break, we heard about their inspiring journeys. Next, we'll hear more about each of their businesses and wellness products and services, and how they can help people in their wellness paths.

0: I want to come back to talk more about, so you're a Reiki practitioner, fluid soul. That's primarily what you do with that, right?
1: Yes. Yeah. A Reiki practitioner. My love and my passion right now is attuning other people to Reiki and expanding on the traditional training methods. And that's really like a deep dive into kind of unpacking those habits and patterns that are kind of holding people back and yeah. why you are triggering in this way or reacting in that way. And it's a year-long process, so it's a commitment.
0: Yeah.
1: Once a month we meet, but the transformations that I'm seeing in my students is absolutely incredible.
0: Yeah. So there's a little bit of kind of almost training the trainer, too, that you're doing, right? In yeah. helping people.
1: Yep.
0: And so that's beautiful. And I love, you know, bridging the gap from, you know, popping, you know, a pharmaceutical or something to try and cure yourself versus like having to go on a big journey. If you make it a little bit more methodical, a little bit more structured.
1: Yeah.
0: I think then it does become more approachable for people where mm-hmm. people go, okay, you know, it's not just going to be like this thing where I surrender to whatever and something is supposed to happen, you know,
1: right.
0: But you actually can sort of set some mileposts or like, hey, I can feel that progress happening for myself.
1: Yes, yeah. absolutely.
0: Yeah.
1: And a Reiki session, it can be done like 1,000 different ways. I had one session because people process differently, right? Mm-hmm. So some people really process through verbally speaking things out, and that can be your full hour session. Like Reiki's mm-hmm. always moving through you, always meeting us right where we are. Or you can spend an hour laying on a massage table in just quiet music in the background. I've seen so many creative aspects on how the Reiki session is held. But
0: yeah.
1: Yeah.
0: Yeah.
1: It really is, can be curated to how you heal.
0: Sure. No, I love that. Tamla, coming back to your journey. So when the last thing that you were talking about was sort of like marrying these different gifts together. Mm-hmm. Tell me about that secret sauce that you have with your practice.
2: Oh, gosh. You know, I do these farmers markets, right?
0: Yeah.
2: And
0: Vancouver Farmers Market. She's there.
2: Yes. All summer long in the holidays, but not the winter. And I meet so many people. I probably have conversations within a month. So, you know, 4 weekends, mm-hmm. Saturday and Sunday. And I probably have conversations with over 100 people.
0: Yeah.
2: And those conversations are never about products. They're always about healing. And it's funny because the people who sit to the right and to the left of me, we are always next to each other. And we have this thing because we're family.
0: Yeah.
2: And so we have this thing about if they move one of us, why did they do that, right? But every weekend when it's over, somebody will come and say, you spend as much time having conversations with people as you do selling your product. Mm, mm-hmm. But now they get it because it's been 4 years. And so they kind of get it that it's my way of offering therapy to people
0: yeah.
2: that I would not normally come across. Mm-hmm. You know, I don't have a brick and mortar and I'm not even on the internet saying, hey, I do this.
0: Right.
2: My website is primarily about my products and yeah. then I have a blog.
0: Yeah.
2: And so, without people really meeting me face to face, they have no idea that I work with herbs and they have no idea that I work with Reiki and they have no idea that I write books to help, you know, reclaim your sensuality and all these right. other kinds of things. So it's not until I'm at the market that people are like, oh, you know, I was just drawn over here to you. Mm. And then people say, how do you do this? And I said, you know, honestly, it's source spirit, the universe working through me. And I've always been this vessel.
0: Yeah.
2: And I don't know how not to be. And I actually don't ever want to experience not being able to yeah. do that. But it just kept getting bigger and bigger. And I would have women who would come to me and we'd start having conversations. And they'd be like, oh, you know, I've been on IVF and I've been trying this and I've been trying that. And I said, And I would always ask, the first thing that I would always ask them is, have you ever allowed yourself to just sit in stillness with your femininity? Because one of the things that I have seen in my whole entire life of being a woman, which has been my whole life, is that we have been stripped of the power and the sensuality and the sacredness and the creativity of our womb space. And a lot of times it's energetic. It's not even, you know, you don't have endometriosis or any of these other things. And you go through all this stuff and they say, oh, well, we don't know what to do and we're going to put you on hormones. And that's not the answer. Sometimes you just need to heal the energy in your womb space in order to get pregnant, have an orgasm, enjoy sex, or be creative.
0: Right.
2: You know, and but we have had a history of women being shut down, closed up, and shut up about feeling sexual and feeling sensual and owning that part of their body. That's where we create from.
0: It's repressing our power generally, right? As part of kind of the patriarchy.
2: That is exactly what it is. And I was talking to somebody recently and I said, you know, the definition of misogyny is hatred for the goddess.
0: Yeah.
2: And so when you look at the fact that patriarchy has given us this idea that the feminine energy and the feminine power and our softness and our sovereignty is not real.
0: Or weak.
2: Or, you know, and I preach soft power all the time.
0: Yeah.
2: You don't have to be this strong woman and carry this load on your shoulder because our power is in our softness. It's not in this strong physical and I can handle all kinds of things. That's not where we have our power at.
0: Right.
2: So that's part of my conversation with people. And even with husbands and, and I'm talking to them and I'm like, allow her to just be, allow her to just own her femininity, whatever that looks like for her,
0: right.
2: Not what you think it should look like, but right. whatever it looks like for her. And so this lady that I was coaching yesterday and my husband was like, do you realize that you was coaching her for 10 hours? And I was like, I didn't until I started yawning. And I was like, have I really been on this conversation for this long? But it was, she needed a lot of help. And it was, she had never spoken to someone who told her that it was okay for her to be soft and that it was okay for her to not have expectations for tomorrow, to just literally sit in the present
0: just
2: moment.
0: Just be.
2: And just be. And so having the conversation and working through that is something that I find myself doing all the time. And then I go home and I do Reiki on myself too.
0: you gotta recharge your power.
2: Yes.
0: Absolutely. Absolutely. So you mentioned that you're at the farmer's market.
2: Yes.
0: And what are you offering these days at the market?
2: At the farmer's market.
0: Yeah.
2: So I love crafting and creating, and everything that I make is, it has some purpose in helping women return to their softness.
0: Yeah.
2: Because again, that's what's important to me. And so I have a vaginal lubrication that is all herbal infused and it's a beautiful thing. And I have 100% organic massage candles.
0: Oh yeah.
2: And, and when I tell women that, as you melt your candle, like put it in your bathroom so that you can get the essence of the fragrance, because I'm an aromatherapist. So, you know, fragrance is amazing and it's all natural. And I'm like, put it in your bathroom while you're taking your shower, your bath. And then when you get done, you can take the melted wax and you can use it to give yourself a body massage. And it's a beautiful thing, but it helps you just to sink into your softness. And so, and I do yoni steams and, and I have teas that I have for libido and menses and menopause. And
0: I was like, you help with menopause too, right?
2: Yes,
0: I'm like,
2: yes.
0: I need to get some of that.
2: Yes. And everything that I make is 100% organic. Everything that I make, they're my own recipes that I have built and created and crafted over many years of just, you know, figuring things out. And then I discovered aromatherapy and I was like, ooh, this is a wonderful thing.
0: Yeah.
2: And so it's just another aspect that I can give, because we're all sensory,
0: right?
2: You know? And so But when it smells good and it's natural and you can burn or you can put it on your body and it's not toxic. And so then you have this, I discovered that you really have this freedom of being able to relax and just be still in the moment because you're not worried about toxic buildup and, mm-hmm. you know, and, oh, is this product going to break me out or, you know, those kinds of things. So I was leaving the house today and my husband was like, oh my gosh, baby smells so good. And I was like, you think so? It's what I made. <You know? laughs> And he does this every time. Well, cause I do like pheromone rollers.
0: Oh, uh-huh.
2: And I have a couple of different fragrances, but I crafted these fragrances. So I don't smell the same all the time. Mm-hmm. And every time he's like, what do you have on?
0: My own creation.
2: This is what your wife does for a living. But I also, it's so funny because the last weekend that I was at the farmer's market, one of the other vendors, they sell the baked popcorn. And it's absolutely amazing. But she's always buying the pheromone rollers. And she was like, oh, I went because she's a horse trainer. She was like, I had to come back and get more because the horses are reacting to the pheromone roller. And she said they're so calm and they're obedient in a whole way that they weren't before. And so she was like, so I need a couple.
3: That's amazing.
2: And I was like, okay, well, here you go. And yeah.
0: I would love for you to tell the audience the story behind Maison Sacrée and why it's named what it is.
2: So I have had several names for my business. Years ago, I was Tamla Michelle Holistic because it was mostly about herbalism. And then I became a business partner with my daughter, and we were really focusing on feminine well-being and sensuality, and it became Divine Femina. And then she moved away, and I just felt like I needed to not rebrand, but to pay homage to my ancestry. So I have a grandmother who I recently found out that a lot of the gifts that I have, I inherited from her. And I wanted to pay homage to her and the fact that she lived her life without being able to be who she was.
0: Yeah.
2: And she was Creole and French. So Maison Sacrée comes from that part of my heritage. And then lotus, I have, ever since I was a little girl, I've been drawn to the lotus flower, and mm-hmm. I had no idea why. And then I found out that it's the flower of the Divine Feminine.
0: Oh, wow.
2: And so I was like, well, this is perfect, and this is who I am. So really, it's paying homage to my heritage. But also, it's so much a part of who I am. And it literally means the house of the sacred lotus.
0: Yeah.
2: And so that is the energy that I try to bring with everything that I do. So that's why it makes all Sacrée Lotus.
0: Love it. Love it. Well, in the last few minutes that we have, I wanna talk about Project Wellness.
1: Yes.
0: Yes. And what that's all about and what that offers to the community and sort of what your intentions are, Christine, for where you're going to lead that.
1: Yes. Project Wellness. Man, I'm so excited about Project Wellness. So many things. This is my first year taking it over. It was previously owned by two gals, Emily and Stacy, and they both had some awesome projects that they wanted to kind of pursue. So I took over, and it was this annual retreat that kind of gave the community these micro sessions and workshops to experience geared towards wellness. Mm-hmm. We also brought in some vendors from, you know, anything from strength training to acupuncture in the lower part of the building. And I'm continuing to add to that. Mm-hmm. This last year, we doubled our vendors, moved the venue to this beautiful 5-acre vineyard. And this year, I'm aiming to grow it again. Yeah. I'm hoping to bring out, doubling again, the vendors. I feel like having this annual hub of just education on where's your yes with wellness, right? Mm-hmm. It doesn't have to look like meditating for 20 minutes a day. It can simply be like, oh, I'm dehydrated. That's going to like drastically changed my life, right? So giving the community an opportunity to experience, because a lot of these vendors, last year they did these mini sessions, micro treatments that were a retreat in itself.
0: Yeah.
1: But if you wanted to experience the journey a little bit deeper, you could do a curated full-day retreat where we have sound healing, Qigong, yoga, all the things. It's a full immersive experience. Mm-hmm. So you have two different options. And then this also launching in the winter, we are releasing our first Project Wellness magazine.
0: Oh, wow.
1: And that's going to be all things wellness. In Clark County, it is my mission to, because we're becoming this really beautiful hub of soul, heart-led businesses. Mm-hmm. And it's been overwhelming for me to even keep up with how fast. Like, your business, Tamala, it was, oh my gosh, so beautiful. Like, we need everyone to know about her.
0: Yeah, yeah.
1: And that's kind of my mission with the magazine. It's going to be a quarterly magazine where I get to feature these really beautiful businesses and just bring our community back to themselves. Reconnect. Absolutely. Find their best. So lots of different avenues, hats that I'm spinning with Project Wellness, but I'm having fun with it. So the annual retreat, I'm aiming for the fall, October, mm-hmm. November, maybe.
0: Okay.
1: So stay tuned.
0: Nice.
1: Super excited about it.
0: Awesome. Yeah. So magazine, annual retreat, maybe some other events happening, cooking up in the future as well.
1: Yeah, the tour is another kind of event I want to produce where I bring a group of individuals to the wellness studios, mm-hmm. and we make a full day of it, right? Bring in some food, some movement. So lots of ideas.
0: Love it.
1: Never ending.
2: Sounds amazing.
1: Yeah.
0: Yeah. I mean, it's been such a privilege to, because of the work I do in the business space, in being able to, especially with the wellness community, it's just so energetically beautiful having everybody come together, because everybody brings a special, unique perspective, tools, gifts, And it's like there's something for everyone.
1: Oh, yeah.
0: Right? I think that if you're going to slow yourself down a little bit and give yourself some self-care, you know, it's that putting your oxygen mask on first. It's always the kind of overused metaphor, but it's so true that, like, we do that if we're in an emergency on a plane, but on a daily basis, we just don't do that care and feeding for ourselves that enables us to live more authentically, to be courageous, to be strong through being soft, right? Like, we can do amazing big things if we have that energy to do it, right? And there's so many things that we do in our lives that deplete our energy.
2: Oh, gosh.
1: Yes.
0: And we don't recognize that we've got to, like, make those deposits back into our energetic bank, so to speak.
2: I'm that person that tells people there is no such thing as you operating with a half full cup. Your cup has to be overflowing.
0: Yeah.
2: And the overflow is what you give to other people.
0: Yeah. Mm-hmm. Love that.
1: Extra, the bonus.
0: Absolutely. Yes. So, Tamala, tell me how people can find you and learn a bit more about your offerings.
2: So I have a website, and it actually, my name, and it's not Maison Sacre Louis. It's www.tamala michelle.com. I'm also on Instagram at Maison Sacre Louis. Mm-hmm. And then during the summer, always, I'm vending at Vancouver Farmers Market. And this winter, I am so excited about an opportunity to go back to the Farmers Market holiday market, because it's huge and you see so many people.
0: Yeah.
2: And whereas during the summertime, I talk to many people, during the wintertime, I talk to an amazing amount of people.
0: Yeah.
2: And it's just a wonderful experience. So that's primarily where
0: it's
2: I am.
0: It's a great event.
2: Yes.
0: Yeah. So come down and see you, see everybody else that's at the farmer's market.
2: Oh my gosh. And the tree lighting that's going to happen, I think it's November 28th.
0: In Esther Short Park.
2: Yes.
0: Yeah.
2: Because that's the beginning of the event. And so what happens is people will come in and they do a little shopping, mm-hmm. and then they'll go out to do the watch the tree being lit, and then they'll come back in and yeah. do some more shopping. But it's just a wonderful thing, and they're bringing like live music, and there's going to be food and all yeah. these things and things for the children. It really, they've grown it, and it's going to be a wonderful experience, and I'm so excited about being Great. There this year.
0: Awesome. Christine, how can people find you at the Fluid Soul or with Project Wellness?
1: Both. For my website, it's www.thefluidsoul.com. Project Wellness and The Fluid Soul both live on that website. Instagram, I am separate still. So I have okay. The Fluid Soul for all of my Reiki, and I share more of a personal journey. And then the Project Wellness is more about the events and the yeah. magazines. My studio right now is in Camas, downtown Camas. But yeah, I'm around.
0: Awesome. Well, thank you both for spending time with me, for giving me your energy and just the privilege of learning more about your journey. So thank you for sharing that. And I encourage everyone to check out your websites and whatnot. So thank you so much for being here.
2: Thank you for having me, this little shy, introverted person.
1: Yeah, this is so much fun. Thank you for having me.
0: This is me and my authenticity and bringing, yes. you know, our voices together. So mm-hmm. thank you so much.
2: Thank you.
0: Thanks so much to Tamla and Christine for your wisdom, care for the community, and calming spirits. 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

0: 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I'm Stina Trecha. Construction is underway on Highway 99 for Vancouver's next major transit line. C-Trans Purple Vine, the third corridor of its bus rapid transit system, is on track to open in 2027. The new line runs 9 miles from Washington State University, Vancouver and Salmon Creek, south to the Columbia River waterfront, with 33 stations serving Hazeldale Uptown and downtown Vancouver. It follows the success of the Vine on 4th Plain and Mill Plain, both of which have seen strong ridership since opening. For the many residents along Highway 99 who depend on transit to get to work, school, and services, the Purple Vine is a direct investment in access and mobility. For more information, visit ctran.com.
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0: 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It's Thursday afternoon, which means we've got a couple of X-ray shows lined up for you. 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Up next, we've got Impact Sound, hosted by the Grand Yoni, ska and rocksteady from the 60s, the deepest roots reggae from the 70s, and the best dancehall from the 80s and beyond. 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

0: 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Radio is yours. And you may think, I think he stumbled over some words. It was all on purpose. Because Tanner keeps hyping up my intros, and I gotta bring him back down to earth, you know? To err is human. But to release your own self-titled record is divine. And that's why we have the one and only Leah Farmer right here in the studio.
1: Hey, everybody.
0: And we are going to be listening to her brand new record.
1: Yeah, super excited. I'm so glad to be here. Thank you for having me.
0: Tell us, before we get started, just tell us, yeah, Batasonic Records, how it came about, what you're trying to do, like what the sound you were going for.
1: Yeah, so it all came about because I had some ukulele demos, funnily enough, that I wasn't really sure what to do with. So I approached Nico Leonard, was on tour with us here when we were going around with the Slackers, and I said, hey, I have these songs, like, what should I do with them? And he said, let's make a record. And so there it is. It's, like, kind of eclectic, just based off of everything that I'm inspired by, all the different genres that I like. So there's a little bit of everything on it.
0: And when you say a little bit of everything, because I've listened to this record a little obsessively. I mean, we've got, to me, I have an untrained ear, right? If it doesn't have an offbeat, I don't know what to do with it. But that ear, there's some northern kickers in there. There's some like popcorn. There's some like French pop stuff happening. Like what was everything that you're pulling from?
1: Just, I think I like to say it's just the 60s, the late 60s. So just around the world. So yes, there's a little bit of French pop. There's a little bit of kind of almost country, like a little Patsy Cline in there. Irma Thomas is a big influence of mine. So there's that southern soul influence in there. She's from New Orleans. So yeah. Everything from the 60s, I think.
0: All right, what are we starting off with?
1: We're starting off with All My Love, which is actually a composition that Nico sent me that I wrote too. So I didn't write the actual song. I wrote the lyrics and the melody. So it was a true collaboration, this one.

All right, that was the first track, All My Love, Leah Farmer, off her brand new record, Batasonic Records, batasonic.bandcamp.com. You can grab yourself a copy.

0: 7-9. But I'm very excited about this next song that we're about to play. Laissez tomber les filles.
1: Laissez tomber les filles.
0: Ah.
1: Yeah.
0: What she said. Professional radio.

0: Yes, yes, yes. Oh, that was incredible.
1: Thank you. Yeah, that's a really fun song. It is a cover. It was originally written by Serge Gainsbourg, but I think most people would know it from France Gall, for example, or the English version is April March. It's called Chick Habit, so you might recognize it from that. We decided to do a French song because I speak French, and the band is actually Belgian. Everyone playing on the record is from Belgium, and they all speak French, so it's a fun fact.
0: This is a strange thing. I never thought about that. It's like a... So, when you play in front of a French crowd, are you, I mean, because you tour around a lot.
1: Mm-hmm, yeah.
0: Are you able to, you're just like, just chilling, hanging with people, chatting?
1: Yeah, they are often surprised that I speak French. So, the first couple of times we toured in Europe, I didn't say anything in French or sing in French, so people would, they didn't know. And then I would, you know, at the merch table, just kind of pop off and have a conversation with them, and they were always surprised. But this time, we were there in April, and we did Laisse tomber les filles, and people in France lost it, because it's a very, very famous cover, and so they were really pumped about that. So, yeah, it was cool.
0: I have now, in the interim, gotten a lesson. Laisse tomber les filles.
1: Laisse tomber les filles.
0: Laisse tomber les filles.
1: That's pretty good.
0: I'm fluent now.

0: Ah, killer. I love the turn of phrase that you came up with, the fill me up, just watch me burn. That's so good.
1: Thank you. Thank you. Yes, that is actually one of the older songs that I wrote on this album. It's interesting because some of the songs are like 12 years old. Some of the songs are brand new. They say you have your whole life to write your first record, which is true. You draw from all of your experiences. So that Gaslighter was pretty old. And the first thing, this was the first single that came out, and several people texted me afterwards and were like, man, how many people think that's about them?
0: Yeah.
1: Nobody. Yeah, it's about nobody.
0: We have the text line open, 971-220-5979. If you have any questions for Leah on her brand new record, Leah Farmer, on Batasonic Records, available now. And we have our very first question. I'm very excited to hear the answer to this. Why is Leah so cool?
1: That is so sweet. I don't know who wrote that, but you're the best.
0: And I think it's because you're from Austin.
1: Oh, could be. Well, I wasn't born there, but, I got there as fast as I could, I guess. Yeah, I've lived all over, but I went to school in Austin, and I miss it. I miss the heat, but, here I am now. I love Portland, too.
0: And what's coming up next?
1: What is coming up next is the first song that Nico and I ever did together. Even before we thought about making an album, he had sent me a track to sing to. It's called Since I've Seen You, and it's my favorite.

0: Here we are, the Impact Sound, back once again with Leah Farmer, having a little listening party for the brand new record, Leah Farmer, on Badasonic Records, available now.
1: Yeah.
0: Wow,
1: go
0: it's
1: buy
0: available.
1: It.
0: You can go buy it.
1: Yes, and it'll get shipped right to your house. Or you can come to the show tonight, and I'll just hand you one. It's at Bunk Bar at 8 p.m. It's going to be a blast. We have Blue Beat Quintet and John Roy Sound. So just come get your record there and T-shirts.
0: That was a beautiful segue. I just want to take a moment and appreciate that because not a lot of people can pull off a segue that smooth. And
1: thank
0: that
1: you.
0: Was...
1: I try. This next song is called Went On Anyway. And fun fact about this one, if you are into the reggae workers of the world, you might recognize this chord progression off of their newest album, New Thing. I won't tell you what song it is because I want you to go find out yourself. But the same, we did two versions of this, a soul version and a rock steady version. And I am about to go with the soul version. But they took the rock steady version. So that's on the new album, also off Badasonic Records of Reggae Workers of the World. So this is Went On Anyway.

0: Yes, you are tuned to the Impact Sound, a very special Impact Sound right now, where we are doing a listening party of the brand new Leah Farmer album, Leah Farmer, with Leah Farmer.
1: It's me.
0: The text line is open if you have any questions. 971-220-5979. Your burning questions. She's here to answer them about the record. You can come, you can listen to the record now, as we have been. You can come listen to the record. You can come join in the record release party, 8 p.m. at Bunk Bar. It's going to be a really fun time. We have another question from the text line from King Corey himself, who wants to know which song on this album is your favorite.
1: Hey, Corey. That's a great question. So I have two favorites. I'm going to say I have a side A and a side B favorite. Side A is going to be Since I've Seen You, which we heard a second ago. That was a really fun one to write. I like the vibe of it. I think it just sounds, I like the way that one sounds. It's really fun to sing also. My side B favorite is actually the last song on the album, and it's called White Noise. It's the oldest song I wrote. And it's maybe the most sentimental to me. Like, the lyrics and what I wrote it about are super personal. And I really, really love how Nico interpreted what I gave him a ukulele demo, which, you know, those are pretty basic. So the way that he interpreted everything really, really brings the song to life. So
0: yeah, I'm super curious about how that collaboration works. So you sent him the demos. It was you singing the songs you had previously written on ukulele. So you had the chord progressions that you wanted and everything like that. And then just like, it was just like, go from there. Like, what was the back and forth like?
1: Yeah. So maybe half the songs were that, where I said, here, I have these songs. Most of them were finished. A couple of them needed, you know, maybe a bridge or something that he wrote. And so he took those and he sent me full demos. Like, wow. It was kind of crazy. And really quickly too. So you know, we just kind of went back and forth and tweaked things here and there. If maybe one song, he gave me a couple of versions, right? Like for Went On Anyway, for example, he gave me a soul version and a rock steady version, and I chose. So for a couple of songs we did that. And then All My Love, Since I've Seen You, and Daydreaming are all his compositions that he sent me that didn't already have vocals or a vocal melody. So I wrote those completely brand new to the song that he sent me.
0: Oh, that's cool.
1: Yeah. So you can, if you think about it, you can tell they're much more difficult chord progressions, the ones that he wrote, which is what makes them really cool. Like Daydreaming, I think, is such a cool song.
0: And so when you went back and forth, and then when you were ready, you flew over to Belgium?
1: Yes.
0: And did the recording?
1: Yep. I went to the studio in Charleroi. And yeah, we recorded everything live to tape. With the Belgian guys, the band, and then I did my vocals as well there.
0: Just like Belgium, we lickle, but we shallow. This next song is, I've been told, four on the floor. I don't know what that means, but it's real good.

0: are safely into the B-side here on Leah Farmer's debut record. Leah Farmer, I'm going to pronounce your name many different ways, apparently. On Batasonic Records, out now, batasonic.bandcamp.com. The record release show party happening tonight at Bunk Bar, 8 p.m., whole grip of fantastic people. And who's backing you up tonight?
1: Yes, so it's a really fun mix of Bandulus and Cascadians and just a bunch of people I've played with here in Portland over the years. So we've got Terrence Pascal on drums from the Cascadians, Curtis Irie on bass. We've got Alex Rich on guitar, Mario from the Bandulus on guitar. Let's see if I can remember everyone's last name. I don't think I can.
0: We can dox them all, too. Just let them know where people live. And
1: yes, I'll tell everyone's address. Mark Kins on trombone. We've got David Kay on saxophone. He's playing the Barry sax, which I love a Barry sax. And then Connor on trumpet. And we've got, my favorite, Emma Bitter is going to be singing as well. Some backups. And have I forgotten anybody? I'm not sure. I think I got everyone. If I didn't, I'm truly sorry. And John England Fisher is playing keys. That's who I forgot.
0: Oh, fun.
1: Yes. So it's going to be a big party. I'm really grateful for everyone for wanting to do this. And it's been really fun putting it all together and practicing.
0: This is going to be a really fun time. I also, internet famous Cascadians.
1: Oh, yes. Internet famous Cascadians. I don't know if everyone caught the comedy club clip. But we are now.
2: I think those are three sounds you're supposed to put together.
1: No, that was really difficult. But yes, now we're famous.

0: Leah Farmer here, listening to, promoting the brand new Leah Farmer self-titled solo record on Batasonic Records, which will helpfully tell you to play it at 33 RPM, which is very helpful for a lot of us DJ types. Now that we are fully into the reggae zone, Dump Truck has a question. You too can ask your question. 971-220-5979 is our text line. That's 971-220-5979. You've played with many bands, many ska, reggae, rock steady bands, and he would like to know how you got introduced to Jamaican music.
1: Yeah, so I took the classic band kid to ska pipeline, where I was a horn player when I was in high school, and, you know, that was the early 2000s, and I would go to ska shows and just kind of get into it from there. And then I moved to Austin, and after I think it was after I was done with college, I met Jeremy from the Bandulus, and after a couple of years joined that band, and that's really where playing with them kind of got into the nitty-gritty of reggae and rocksteady and ska. So I think my very first sort of more traditional ska show was the Slackers, so they were really my big introduction on that journey in the early 2000s.
0: Tell us about this next song that's coming up, No Way.
1: Yes Way. Yes, this song is called No Way. It's a rocksteady song, and you might hear it with the Cascadians if you come to our... We have a bunch of shows coming up, so if you come to a Cascadian show, you will hear us play this song, albeit a little differently. But yes, it's a song about doing your thing. Someone comes crawling back to you, but you're like, no way, and you keep on moving forward, because that's what we do, baby.

0: You are tuned to a very special Impact Sound, a listening party for Leah Farmer's brand new record on Batasonic Records. 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I don't know if that did anything.
1: We'll find out.
0: Tell us about this next song.
1: Okay, this next song is called Daydreaming, and it is one of the ones that Nico sent me, kind of the song, a demo in its entirety, that didn't have vocals or a vocal melody on it. And the way I wrote to it, it was last summer when he sent it to me, so I just kind of walked around. It was beautiful outside. Put my headphones on, walked around for a while, and thought, what does this song make me think of, make me feel, you know, evoke in me? And so it's really, to me, it was really dreamy, and I thought, I daydream all the time, and I am often out in the clouds, so I wrote about that to the song.
0: And this is a very dreamy song, so I'd encourage everyone to, I don't think the FCC wants me to encourage you. I'm just going to say you can. Sit back, relax. You could get out in the sunshine on a nice chair, let the sun hit your face, turn this up real loud, and daydream along with Leah.

0: And we have arrived at the final track, your favorite track on the B-side?
1: Yes, this is my favorite track on the B-side.
0: And what makes this your favorite track?
1: Well, this is the oldest song. I wrote it such a long time ago, and I really like to write lyrics. I started out when I was little writing a lot of poetry before I started singing. And to me, this is poetry that I wrote and somehow found a way to put music to it. And yeah, I just really like this song. I don't know how to say it, but it's a cool one. And real quick, this is a duet, so Emma Bitter is going to be singing this with me tonight. So make sure you're there to witness that.

0: there we have it. Leah Farmer's debut record. Leah Farmer on Batasonic Records. It's, and we have here.
1: It's me, Leah Farmer. Surprise.
0: I mean, it's an incredible record, as everyone can hear. One thing that struck me listening to it was that it has such a fabulous arc that everything really, like, it makes sense how the songs are put together. How did you choose how the songs are laid out?
1: Well, I was trying to think about the album as a whole, because people are listening to it digitally as well. So I wanted to have a big arc. And then I was also thinking about people listening to it on vinyl, so there's these mini arcs on each side. So I wanted to start out with something big, end with something slowish and, you know, kind of emotional, I guess, on each side, but still have it make sense as a whole as well. So I tried to arrange things to take you on a journey.
0: You can kind of catch your breath with When On anyway, if you're listening to it on Spotify before Love Letters hits you with the northern beat.
1: Exactly. And then when you flip the record over, it like really brings you back in with Love Letters. So I was thinking about both listening situations.
0: Well, let's promote the show. Let's talk about that.
1: Let's talk about it. It's happening later at Bunk Bar. So that's on Water Avenue, kind of in the southeast area of Portland.
0: Today,
1: May 30th. So, you know, drop what you're doing. Maybe you have plans. Now these are your plans. That's what I'm saying.
0: Better plans.
1: Come hang out with me. You can buy t-shirts. You can buy the record. You can give me a high five. Lots of things. Lots of people will be there, hopefully. My dad will be there. He's going to play a song with us, so that'll be really cute.
0: It's a family affair. And a community affair. You've got players from all throughout this wonderful Portland musician community coming together.
1: Yes. So it's going to be a blast. And Blue Beat Quintet, so that's Eric Molina from Los Malhablados, and a couple of guys with him. And then we also have John Roy Sound, who's going to be doing some really cool visual videos with his DJing. So that I'm really excited for that, actually, because I love what he does.
0: It's going to be really fun. We'll see you tonight. And we've got just a couple minutes left here on the Impact Sound before we make way for the Wayward Girl Soul Club. So I'm going to play maybe just a tune and then let y'all enjoy your Saturday. Make sure to stick around for the Wayward Girls. I know you've been listening to DJ Stone Bunny. I know you've been listening to Beaches. I know you've been listening to Impact Sound. It's going to be Saturday. X-Ray is the place. It's just the place to be.

0: We have reached the end of the Impact Sound. Once again, my friends, I appreciate you all tuning in. We'll be back next week with another fantastic episode to keep you entertained, enthralled, and educated right here on X-Ray FM. A big thanks to Leah for coming on. 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
0: 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I appreciate it. It was really fun. It was just really fun. 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Be good to each other. 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

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Up next, we've got Jazz in the New Millennium, which is actually recorded in the KBOO studios. So we have a community radio afternoon here for you on KXRW. Jazz in the New Millennium. And then after that at 4 o'clock, a brand new Time into Space with host Jeff Ross. That happens every Thursday at 4. Again, after this Jazz in the New Millennium, stay tuned at 4 p.m. for a new Time into Space by Jeff Ross.

Clifford Brown's composition, Daoud, originally recorded in 1955, played there by pianist Sullivan Fortner, bassist Peter Washington, and drummer Marcus Gilmore, from Fortner's album Southern Nights, released in 2025. That's an interesting combination of musicians, as Washington is a full generation older than Fortner and Gilmore. Welcome to Jazz in the New Millennium, where we showcase the artists who are keeping this great music alive and passing it forward in the 21st century. I'm your host, Rick Mitchell, and today we are featuring the music of drummer Marcus Gilmore. Marcus Gilmore was born into a musical family 39 years ago in Queens, New York. His father played the saxophone, and two of his uncles are also professional musicians. His grandfather, Roy Haynes, who died at the age of 99 in 2024, was one of the greatest jazz drummers of all time. Young Marcus took to the drums as a child and declared his intention to become a professional drummer at the age of 7. When he was 10, his grandfather Roy gave him the kit he had been using. He attended LaGuardia High School of Music and Art and was awarded scholarships to Juilliard and the Manhattan School of Music. While still in his teens, Gilmore began playing with Steve Coleman and the Five Elements, where he met pianist Vijay Iyer. In 2005, he joined Iyer's trio, with which he recorded 5 critically acclaimed albums over the next 10 years. From the 2009 album, Historicity, here is Mystic Brew, written by Ronnie Foster. Vijay on piano, Stephen Crump on bass, Marcus Gilmore on drums.

from Chick Corea's 2013 album, The Vigil. That was Corea's composition, Outside of Space. Chick on piano, Tim Garland on reeds, Charles Altura on guitar, Adrien Farad on bass, Marcus Gilmore on drums. The vocalist was Gail Moran. Chick and Roy Haynes, Gilmore's grandfather, enjoyed a long musical partnership beginning in the 1960s. Marcus first sat in with Corea at the latter's birthday celebration and eventually joined his band in 2012, recording three albums, including the Grammy-winning Antidote. Gilmore's work with Corea and Vijay Iyer, as well as guitarist Gilad Hexelman, established him as one of the most gifted young drummers on the scene. In 2012, he was named Rising Star Drummer of the Year in the Downbeat Critics Poll. In addition to his grandfather, Gilmore cites his influences Elvin Jones, Tony Williams, and free jazz drummer Milford Graves. In 2013, he joined Cuban pianist David Varellas on an experimental album titled Mboko, celebrating the Afro-Cuban secret society known as the Abukua. Varellas on piano, Gilmore on drums, Robert Hurst and Thomas Morgan on basses, and Roman Diaz on the Bianco Meco, an Afro-Cuban drum ensemble. The piece is titled Seven Through the Divination Horn. The program is Jazz in the New Millennium. I'm Rick Mitchell.

From the album Happening, live at the Village Vanguard, recorded in 2019 and released in 2020, that was Gerald Clayton's composition, Rejuvenation Agenda. Clayton on piano, Logan Richardson on alto sax, Walter Smith III on tenor sax, Joe Sanders on bass, and Marcus Gilmore on drums. Prior to that, we heard Walter Smith playing with a band he co-led with guitarist Matthew Stevens that also featured Gilmore on drums, along with Joel Ross on vibes and Harish Raghavan on bass. From the 2018 album, In Common, that was Jerry Allen's composition, Unconditional Love. Both of these bands helped redefine a modern mainstream for the 21st century. In 2020, Gilmore sat in on one track on Lakeisha Benjamin's breakthrough album, Pursuance, the music of the Coltranes. Let's listen to it now. This is Spiral, originally recorded by John Coltrane in 1960 on the album Giant Steps. Benjamin and Steve Wilson on alto saxophones, Sharp Radway on piano, John Benitez on bass, Marcus Gilmore on drums. I'm Rick Mitchell, and you are jamming with jazz in the new millennium.

Timeline. First recorded by Pat Metheny in 1997, refitted there with an old-school organ trio sound on the album Side Eye NYC. Metheny on guitar, James Francis on keyboards, Marcus Gilmore on drums. The album came out in 2021. Although he eventually released about 30 albums as a leader, Roy Haynes spent most of his career as an invaluable sideman, playing with everyone from Sarah Vaughan and Lester Young to Chick Corea and Pat Metheny. His grandson has followed a similar path. In 2025, Marcus Gilmore finally released an album as a leader, Journey to the New. Unfortunately, the tracks that showcase his drumming are each around 15 minutes, too long to fit into an hour-long program such as this. He also has recently co-led a couple of recording projects, including the 2025 album Trio of Bloom with Nils Klein and Craig Taborn, and Purpose with Terrace Martin, released in March of 2026. Since 2023, Gilmore has been part of a trio heard playing in the background with pianist Jason Moran and electronica specialist Blank Forms. From their debut album, Refract, here's one called Inward Curve.

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The show is produced at the studios of KBOO-FM in Portland with engineer Matthew Clark. I'm Rick Mitchell. To contact me and for information on my book, Jazz in the New Millennium, please visit my website, www.rickmitchell.us. Thanks for listening, and please remember to say peace.

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2: 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My name is Jeff, and the name of this program is Time into Space. I'm here every Thursday afternoon from 4 until 5 p.m. I was thinking about what I might do with today's program, and I remembered back when I was almost, probably just out of high school, I was listening to a radio program, and I heard a really great song that I liked quite a bit, and the announcer, or the DJ, never back-announced the song that he had played, so all I knew about the song was the what I assumed was the chorus. The chorus went, "You're on my mind." And then about a year later, I was in a record store in Santa Cruz, California. I believe it was Beat City Records, and I was flipping through the records, and I saw a record by a band called The Birds, B-I-R-D-S, an English band, and I flipped the record over and was looking at the songs on the record, and there was a song entitled "You're On My Mind," and I took a chance and bought that record, hoping that it would be the same song. And luckily, when I took it home and played it, it was the same song, so I was very happy to have discovered that. But having discovered The Birds and that London scene, I discovered there was a whole burgeoning scene of bands that I had never heard of before. Here in America, I think we're really pushed with the Rolling Stones and the Beatles and the Animals and the Kinks and the Who and the Yardbirds. But underneath all of that, there was a huge scene of blues rock and burgeoning psychedelic or freak beat bands and psychedelic bands that happened in London. It must have been an exciting time. Youth culture, mod stuff exploding, music, pop culture, all of this stuff. So anyway, I thought it might be fun to explore some of the freak beat bands today on this program. Starting out with The Birds here on KXRW.

0: Wrapping up that set of music here on KXRW with the song Desdemona, and that's by John's Children, a band featuring Mark Bolan, who went on to be in T-Rex. And of Desdemona, we heard Call Me Lightning by The Good Vibrations, obviously a cover of a song originally recorded by The Who. Ahead of that, we had The Favorite Sons doing That Driving Beat. And to start us out, we heard You're On My Mind by The Byrds. Thanks very much for keeping it tuned here to KXRW, broadcasting at 99.9 FM. My name is Jeff, and I'm the host of this program, which is entitled Time Into Space. I'm here every Thursday afternoon from 4 until 5 p.m. Today I'm looking at or playing songs from the British freak beat scene, early blues scene, right around the time that the Rolling Stones, the Beatles, and so on exploded in London. Up next here on KXRW, this is Crawling Up a Hill by John Mayall and the Blues Breakers.
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2: 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I get the up and try to concentrate, but life is just a slow train crawling.

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That was Davy Jones with the song You've Got a Habit of Leaving here on KXRW, broadcasting at 99.9 FM. Davy Jones, of course, was the name that David Bowie went by early in his career. My name is Jeff, and you are listening to Time Into Space here on KXRW. I'm here every Thursday afternoon from 4 until 5 p.m. Before Davy Jones, we heard the Tomcats doing a version of the song For Your Love. Ahead of that, we had The Web doing Crawling Black Spider. And to start us out, we heard Crawling Up a Hill by John Mayall and the Blues Breakers. I'd like to emphasize that I am by no means an expert in any way. I'm just a music enthusiast, and I just enjoy coming here and playing music for you. 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We are listener sponsored, and that would be greatly appreciated. Up next, this is the band The Eyes with When the Night Falls here on KXRW.

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Before that, we had the Moving Finger doing Shake and Finger Pop. Out of that, we had the Syndicats doing Crawdaddy Simone, and we started that out with the Eyes and their song When the Night Falls. Thanks very much for keeping it tuned here. I'm playing a selection basically of English freak beat music, and I certainly hope that you are enjoying it. Up next, this is an early track by Pink Floyd. This is Double O Bow by Pink Floyd here on KXRW.

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That was The Flies to end that set of music here on KXRW with I'm Not Your Stepping Stone. Before that, we had the Tremolos with Instant Whip. Before that, we had Double Feature with Baby Get Your Head Screwed On. Ahead of that, we had Buzz the Jerk by The Pretty Things. And to start us out, we heard Double O Bow by Pink Floyd. And that is my time for today. My name is Jeff, and you are listening to Time Into Space. I'm here every Thursday from 4 until 5 p.m. I'm going to leave you here with Mark Wirtz and his version of Yeah Yeah, and I'll be back next week. Thanks for keeping it tuned to KXRW.

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2: 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Crime victims are not being heard, much less provided justice in our country. We'll have real, raw conversations and share stories about injustices in our legal system that hopefully will motivate you into action. 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
3: Hey, Kathy.
4: 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How are you today?
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4: 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And it's great to be here today on KXRW, moving our platform here. 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
3: 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We want the listeners to know who we are. We're so excited to